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2: The mission of Women of Grace is to transform the world one woman at a time. Women are imbued by God with certain characteristics that are intrinsic to their very nature that is necessary for the world today. Well, the program helps to further the mission because we present a variety of very educated guests as well as individuals who have lived through various circumstances in their life. And so when people share their testimonies of God's interaction in their life, it is the greatest way that we can share hope, that we can invite an individual just by way of our story to enter into a relationship with Jesus Christ. God has given me a very rich and full life. Being a wife, being a mother, being a grandmother is a very important aspect to the work that I do. Jack and I are very intentional about our family life. We're both engaged in the apostolic work of EWTN. So I speak at conferences, I speak at retreats. I love being with the people of God. I am energized by the people of God. Put me in front of a group of people and I am unleashed for the Lord. It's the only way I can explain it. I just get so into what the Holy Spirit is showing me that this group of people needs to hear. I love meeting the people. I love greeting the people. I love praying with the people. I love embracing the people. I love the people of God because I see God in them. Wow, does it get any better than that?
3: Real life, real talk, real joy. Every week, we're here to give you the tools and inspiration you need to live life with unshakable joy, even when life gets messy. This isn't some academic deep dive, though you will learn. We don't check theology and philosophy at the door, but this show, it's not about that. It's about you, your hopes, your dreams, your struggles, your wins, the highs and lows of everyday life, and how God meets you right there in the middle of it all with grace and purpose. You were made for joy. We're here to help you live in it. Each episode brings you powerful conversations, unforgettable stories, and real-world wisdom you can actually use.

0: Our Lord Jesus prayed for the unity of the church. This oneness in the truth has joined believers across time and space, forming the mystical body of Christ.
1: The body of Christ could refer to Jesus's physical body he still has in glory in heaven. The body of Christ could refer to the Eucharist, but the body of Christ also refers to the church.
2: Father, I pray that they may be one as we are one, as you and I are one. This is the desire of Christ himself. So we can't simply set this aside. Divisions within the church are contrary to the prayer of Christ himself.
3: The unity of the church, it's not just an external juridical unity. It's a metaphysical unity with God by being incorporated as a member into Jesus's mystical body. So this unity is a matter of life and death.

0: In 1979, Americans by the millions gathered in several major cities to welcome a man from Poland. The year before, Cardinal Karol Wojtyła of Krakow, Poland, had been elected to succeed Pope St. Paul VI and took the name John Paul II. One of the first major trips of the new pontificate was to the United States. From October 1st to the 7th, the Holy Father visited Boston, New York, Philadelphia, Chicago, Washington, D.C., and even Des Moines, Iowa, where he drew roughly 350,000 people. Over the next decades, Pope John Paul made four other official pastoral visits and two brief stopovers. Along the way, he stopped in places like Miami, New Orleans, Los Angeles, Detroit, St. Louis, and Denver, where he celebrated the legendary World Youth Day in 1993. With every stop, the future saint spoke prophetically to American Catholics to use their freedom to build a society based on truth, justice, and solidarity with the poor. As he said in 1995 during a visit to Baltimore, "Today the challenge facing America is to find freedom's fulfillment in the truth that is intrinsic to human life, created in God's image and likeness, the truth that is written on the human heart."
1: My dear Lord, who is hidden in the Blessed Sacrament, my living host, you are my all. I will always come to you, Jesus, and share with you everything in my heart, as a child does to his loving mother, be it my joys and sorrows, my sins. Jesus, I will trust you. For you are an ocean of mercy for me.
2: That is why I am here for you. I have established this throne of mercy here on earth, not surrounded by guards or soldiers that you cannot come, but by angels. You can come here and speak to me, and in silence hear my voice in your heart. Tell all souls I am waiting for them to visit me here in the Blessed Sacrament, so I can fill them with many graces because of their acts of love and faith in coming to me.
1: Thank you, Lord. You are the King of Mercy, living in our midst here on earth.

Lord God. I praise you and bless you this evening as we pray together. I ask you to let us kind of just live in you for this hour, so that our heart will be your heart and our eyes your eyes and our voice your voice. And that those who listen, though they may have anger and resentment in their hearts, will suddenly feel them just drop away like scales off a fish. And that somehow all the things that are so important in life and get us all anxious and frustrated will suddenly seem very little. And that all the hurts will be smoothed over by the salve of your love and mercy. And so, Lord, I just ask that you look upon us and everyone will listen to this holy hour and give us the peace of thy spirit. Let thy spirit just calm our souls so that in this calmness of soul, all these frustrations may run away.

United States or South America or any other countries that are like even Africa, there is this. And what is the message? I respect you. I respect you. And respect comes out of love because we see each other as children of God. And because we see each other as people who love one another, you find people in the streets, old people, greatly respected, little children without shoes, greatly respected, and respecting elderly people. What is the mystery of this country? Faith. The metaphysics of it, brothers and sisters, is I believe in God. I believe in the Blessed Mother. I believe in life, that all people are made by God in His image and likeness. And every one of us are children of God. We have a problem where life is quantitative. It's all about money. It's about the big house, the big car, the huge malls. But here, I love you. I respect you. Children are so loved in the Philippines. Elderly people are loved in the Philippines. Young people are also loved. But there is a temptation. We begin to think more and more that life is about money. There is not any suffering that the Filipino will not endure. I see it in the streets in San Andres, Bukit, where our brothers are in Manila. I see it in the streets. Hundreds and hundreds of children running up and down in the streets as though that it's their backyard. I find old people sleeping on their tricycles. I see old ladies carrying chickens in their hands, trying to sell them. I find people gentle as you could ever imagine, packed in the streets. There it is, Philippines. So poor in many ways, and yet so full of love, and therefore rich in spirit. In the name of the Father, and of the Son, and of the Holy Spirit. Amen.

0: The brown scapular of Our Lady of Mount Carmel, the badge of our salvation.
1: We can have people who are baptized. They live their whole lives as practicing Catholics, but they never allow all the grace that we receive in the sacraments to be fanned into flame.
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4: For 160 years, St. Vincent's Hospital stood as a cornerstone of healthcare in New York City, even earning a reputation for treating anyone who walked through its doors, regardless of income, background, or faith. Founded in 1849, in the aftermath of a deadly cholera epidemic, the hospital became a pioneer in medicine while responding to some of the city's darkest moments. A newly published book tells the remarkable story of the Sisters of Charity, whose faith and dedication helped shape one of New York's most important Catholic hospitals and left a lasting mark on American healthcare. Joining us now is Dr. Thomas Resnick, professor of history at Seton Hall University, a historian of American Catholicism, and author of A Monument of Charity, St. Vincent's Hospital and Catholic Healthcare in New York City. Dr. Resnick, thank you so much for joining us.
5: It's my pleasure. Thank you for having me.
4: Your book tells the story of the Sisters of Charity and St. Vincent's Hospital, founded in Manhattan. What inspired you to dive into this topic, and why do you think it's so important today?
5: Yeah, I was inspired to take up the history of St. Vincent's Hospital in 2010 when news of the hospital's closure made local headlines. And when I started looking into the history of the hospital, I realized there was such a rich story.

0: that needed to be told. Here was a hospital that had served the people of New York for more than 160 years. And it captures not just kind of the story of healthcare in New York City, but really the contributions of Catholic sisters to healthcare in the United States.
1: Now, this was on

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0: In the name of the Father, and of the Son, and of the Holy Spirit.
1: Amen.
0: I would like to welcome all of you to this Holy Rosary, which is going to be broadcast on the internet and on EWTN. Wherever you are, whether in Lourdes or far abroad, let us join together in prayer. Since the apparition of the Virgin Mary to Saint Bernadette, in this very same place, millions, including many saints and popes, have come to pray and ask for God's mercy. Let us join together in praying the sorrowful mysteries of the Holy Rosary and ask the Virgin Mary, Mother of Mercy, to comfort us and cure us of our infirmities, both spiritual and corporal. The prayer requests we have received from you over the internet and social networks have been placed in a box, which is now going to be laid on the altar of the grotto. May the Virgin Mary give courage and hope to those in trouble. I believe in God, the Father Almighty, Creator of heaven and earth, and in Jesus Christ, His only Son, our Lord, who was conceived by the Holy Spirit, born of the Virgin Mary, suffered under Pontius Pilate, was crucified, died, and was buried. He descended

0: into hell. On the third day, he rose again from the dead. He ascended into heaven, and is seated at the right hand of God, the Father Almighty. From there he will come to judge the living and the dead. I believe in the Holy Spirit, the Holy Catholic Church, the communion of saints, the forgiveness of sins, the resurrection of the body, and life everlasting. Amen. Let us now pray for our Holy Father Pope Leo and for his intentions, and especially we pray for his forthcoming apostolic visit to France. Our Father, who art in heaven, hallowed be thy name. Thy kingdom come, thy will be done, on earth as it is in heaven.
1: Give us this day our daily bread, and give us our trespasses, as we forgive those who trespass against us. And lead us not into temptation, but deliver us from evil. Amen.
0: Hail Mary, full of grace, the Lord is with thee. Blessed art thou among women, and blessed is the fruit of thy womb, Jesus. Hail Mary, full of grace, the Lord is with you. Blessed art thou among women, and blessed is the fruit of thy womb, Jesus.
2: Holy Mary, Mother of God, pray for us sinners now and at the hour of our death. Amen.
0: Hail Mary, full of grace, the Lord is with thee. Blessed art thou among women, and blessed is the fruit of thy womb, Jesus.
2: Holy Mary, Mother of God, pray for us sinners now and at the hour of our death.
0: Glory be to the Father, and to the Son, and to the Holy Spirit.
2: As it was in the beginning, is now, and ever shall be, world without end. Amen.
0: O Mary, conceived without sin,
2: pray for us who have recourse to thee.
0: The first sorrowful mystery, the agony in the garden. Then Jesus went with them to a place called Gethsemane, and he said to his disciples, "Sit here while I go yonder and pray." And taking with him Peter and the two sons of Zebedee, he began to be sorrowful and troubled. O Lord, we offer you this mystery in praise of your agony, and we ask you, through the intercession of your Holy Mother, the grace of contrition for sin.
3: Our Father, who art in heaven, hallowed be thy name. Thy kingdom come, thy will be done, on earth as it is in heaven.
1: Give us this day our daily bread, and forgive us our trespasses, as we forgive those who trespass against us. And lead us not into temptation, but deliver us from evil. Amen.
3: Hail Mary, full of grace, the Lord is with thee. Blessed art thou among women, and blessed is the fruit of thy womb, Jesus.
2: Holy Mary, Mother of God, pray for us sinners, now and at the hour of our death. Amen.
3: Hail Mary, full of grace, the Lord is with thee. Blessed art thou among women, and blessed is the fruit of thy womb, Jesus.
2: Holy Mary, Mother of God, pray for us sinners, now and at the hour of our death.
3: Hail Mary, full of grace, the Lord is with thee. Blessed art thou among women, and blessed is the fruit of thy womb, Jesus.
2: Holy Mary, Mother of God, pray for us sinners now and at the hour of our death. Amen.
3: Hail Mary, full of grace, the Lord is with thee. Blessed art thou among women, and blessed is the fruit of thy womb, Jesus.
2: Holy Mary, Mother of God, pray for us sinners now and at the hour of our death. Amen.
3: Hail Mary, full of grace, the Lord is with thee. Blessed art thou among women, and blessed is the fruit of thy womb, Jesus.
2: Holy Mary, Mother of God, pray for us sinners, now and at the hour of our death. Amen.
3: Hail Mary, full of grace, the Lord is with thee. Blessed art thou among women, and blessed is the fruit of thy womb, Jesus.
2: Holy Mary, Mother of God, pray for us sinners, now and at the hour of our death. Amen.
3: Hail Mary, full of grace, the Lord is with thee. Blessed art thou among women, and blessed is the fruit of thy womb, Jesus.
2: Holy Mary, Mother of God, pray for us sinners, now and at the hour of our death. Amen.
3: Hail Mary, full of grace, the Lord is with thee. Blessed art thou among women, and blessed is the fruit of thy womb, Jesus.
2: Holy Mary, Mother of God, pray for us sinners, now and at the hour of our death. Amen.
3: Hail Mary, full of grace, the Lord is with thee. Blessed art thou among women, and blessed is the fruit of thy womb, Jesus.

0: at the hour of our death. Amen.
1: Hail Mary, full of grace, the Lord is with thee. Blessed art thou among women, and blessed is the fruit of thy womb, Jesus.
0: Holy Mary, Mother of God, pray for us sinners now and at the hour of our death. Amen.
1: Glory be to the Father, and to the Son, and to the Holy Spirit.
0: As it was in the beginning, is now, and ever shall be, world without end. Amen.
1: O Mary, conceived without sin, pray for us to have recourse to thee.
2: The second sorrowful mystery, the scourging at the pillar. Then Pilate took Jesus and scourged him. And the soldiers plaited a crown of thorns and put it on his head and arrayed him in a purple robe. They came up to him saying, "Hail, King of the Jews," and struck him with their hands. O Lord, we offer you this mystery in praise of your scourging, and we ask you through the intercession of your Holy Mother, the grace of purity.
3: Our Father, who art in heaven, hallowed be thy name. Thy kingdom come, thy will be done on earth as it is in heaven.
0: Give us this day our daily bread, and forgive us our trespasses, as we forgive those who trespass against us.
3: And lead us not into temptation, but deliver us from evil. Amen. Hail Mary, full of grace, the Lord is with thee. Blessed art thou amongst women, and blessed is the fruit of thy womb, Jesus.
4: Holy Mary, Mother of God, pray for us sinners, now and at the hour of our death. Amen.
3: Hail Mary, full of grace, the Lord is with thee. Blessed art thou among women, and blessed is the fruit of thy womb, Jesus.
4: Holy Mary, Mother of God, pray for us sinners, now and at the hour of our death.
3: Amen. Hail Mary, full of grace, the Lord is with thee. Blessed art thou among women, and blessed is the fruit of thy womb, Jesus.
4: Holy Mary, Mother of God, pray for us sinners now and at the hour of our death. Amen.
3: Hail Mary, full of grace, the Lord is with thee. Blessed art thou among women, and blessed is the fruit of thy womb, Jesus.
4: Holy Mary, Mother of God, pray for us sinners now and at the hour of our death.
3: Hail Mary, full of grace, the Lord is with thee. Blessed art thou among women, and blessed is the fruit of thy womb, Jesus.
4: Holy Mary, Mother of God, pray for us sinners now and at the hour of our death. Amen.
3: Hail Mary, full of grace, the Lord is with thee. Blessed art thou among women, and blessed is the fruit of thy womb, Jesus.
4: Holy Mary, Mother of God, pray for us sinners now and at the hour of our death. Amen.
3: Hail Mary, full of grace, the Lord is with thee. Blessed art thou among women, and blessed is the fruit of thy womb, Jesus.
4: Holy Mary, Mother of God, pray for us sinners now and at the hour of our death. Amen.
3: Hail Mary, full of grace, the Lord is with thee. Blessed art thou among women, and blessed is the fruit of thy womb, Jesus.
4: Holy Mary, Mother of God, pray for us sinners now and at the hour of our death. Amen.
3: Hail Mary, full of grace, the Lord is with thee. Blessed art thou among women, and blessed is the fruit of thy womb, Jesus.
4: Holy Mary, Mother of God, pray for us sinners now and at the hour of our death. Amen.
3: Hail Mary, full of grace, the Lord is with thee. Blessed art thou among women, and blessed is the fruit of thy womb, Jesus.
4: Holy Mary, Mother of God, pray for us sinners now and at the hour of our death. Amen.
3: Glory be to the Father, and to the Son, and to the Holy Spirit.
0: As it was in the beginning, is now, and ever shall be, world without end.
3: O Mary, conceived without sin,
0: pray for us who have recourse to thee.
5: Third sorrowful mystery, the crowning with thorns. Then the soldiers of the governor took Jesus into Praetorium, and they gathered the whole battalion before him, and they stripped him and put a scarlet robe upon him, and plaiting a crown of thorns, they put it on his head, and put a reed in his right hand. And kneeling before him, they mocked him, saying, "Hail, King of the Jews." O Lord, we offer you this mystery in praise of your crowning with thorns, and we ask you, through the intercession of your Holy Mother, the grace of being courageous.
1: Our Father, who art in heaven, hallowed be thy name. Thy kingdom come, thy will be done on earth as it is in heaven.
0: Give us this day as we forgive those who trespass against us, and lead us not into temptation, but deliver us from evil. Amen.
1: Hail Mary, full of grace, the Lord is with thee. Blessed art thou among women, and blessed is the fruit of thy womb, Jesus.
0: Holy Mary, Mother of God, pray for us sinners now and at the hour of our death. Amen.
1: Hail Mary, full of grace, the Lord is with thee. Blessed art thou among women, and blessed is the fruit of thy womb, Jesus.
0: Holy Mary, Mother of God, pray for us sinners now and at the hour of our death. Amen.
1: Hail Mary, full of grace, the Lord is with thee. Blessed art thou among women, and blessed is the fruit of thy womb, Jesus.
0: Holy Mary, Mother of God, pray for us sinners now and at the hour of our death. Amen.
1: Hail Mary, full of grace, the Lord is with thee. Blessed art thou among women, and blessed is the fruit of thy womb, Jesus.
0: Holy Mary, Mother of God, pray for us sinners now and at the hour of our death. Amen.
1: Hail Mary, full of grace, the Lord is with thee. Blessed art thou among women, and blessed is the fruit of thy womb, Jesus.
0: Holy Mary, Mother of God, pray for us sinners now and at the hour of our death. Amen.
1: Hail Mary, full of grace, the Lord is with thee. Blessed art thou among women, and blessed is the fruit of thy womb, Jesus.
0: Holy Mary, Mother of God, pray for us sinners now and at the hour of our death. Amen.
1: Hail Mary, full of grace, the Lord is with thee. Blessed art thou among women, and blessed is the fruit of thy womb, Jesus.
0: Holy Mary, Mother of God, pray for us sinners now and at the hour of our death. Amen.
1: Hail Mary, full of grace, the Lord is with thee. Blessed art thou among women, and blessed is the fruit of thy womb, Jesus.
0: Holy Mary, Mother of God, pray for us sinners now and at the hour of our death. Amen.
1: Hail Mary, full of grace, the Lord is with thee. Blessed art thou among women, and blessed is the fruit of thy womb, Jesus.
0: Holy Mary, Mother of God, pray for us sinners now and at the hour of our death. Amen.
1: Hail Mary, full of grace, the Lord is with thee. Blessed art thou among women, and blessed is the fruit of thy womb, Jesus.
0: Holy Mary, Mother of God, pray for us sinners now and at the hour of our death. Amen.
1: Glory be to the Father, and to the Son, and to the Holy Spirit.
0: As it was in the beginning, is now, and ever shall be, world without end. Amen.
1: O Mary, conceived without sin,
0: pray for us who have recourse to thee.
2: The fourth sorrowful mystery, the carrying of the cross. And they compelled a passerby, Simon of Cyrene, who was coming in from the country, the father of Alexander and Rufus, to carry his cross. And they brought Jesus to the place called Golgotha, which means the place of a skull. O Lord, we offer you this mystery in praise of the carrying of the cross, and we ask you, through the intercession of your Holy Mother, the grace of patience in suffering.
6: Our Father, who art in heaven, hallowed be thy name. Thy kingdom come, thy will be done on earth as it is in heaven.
0: Give us this day our daily bread, and forgive us our trespasses, as we forgive those who trespass against us. And lead us not into temptation, but deliver us from evil. Amen.
6: Hail Mary, full of grace, the Lord is with thee. Blessed art thou among women, and blessed is the fruit of thy womb, Jesus.
0: Holy Mary, Mother of God, pray for us sinners now and at the hour of our death. Amen.
6: Hail Mary, full of grace, the Lord is with thee. Blessed art thou among women, and blessed is the fruit of thy womb, Jesus.
0: Holy Mary, Mother of God, pray for us sinners now and at the hour of our death.
6: Hail Mary, full of grace, the Lord is with thee. Blessed art thou among women, and blessed is the fruit of thy womb, Jesus.
0: Holy Mary, Mother of God, pray for us sinners now and at the hour of our death. Amen.
6: Hail Mary, full of grace, the Lord is with thee. Blessed art thou among women, and blessed is the fruit of thy womb, Jesus.
0: Holy Mary, Mother of God, pray for us sinners now and at the hour of our death. Amen.
6: Hail Mary, full of grace, the Lord is with thee. Blessed art thou among women, and blessed is the fruit of thy womb, Jesus.
0: Holy Mary, Mother of God, pray for us sinners, now and at the hour of our death. Amen.
6: Hail Mary, full of grace, the Lord is with thee. Blessed art thou among women, and blessed is the fruit of thy womb, Jesus.
0: Holy Mary, Mother of God, pray for us sinners, now and at the hour of our death. Amen.
6: Hail Mary, full of grace, the Lord is with thee. Blessed art thou among women, and blessed is the fruit of thy womb.

0: Hail Mary, full of grace, the Lord is with thee. Blessed art thou among women, and blessed is the fruit of thy womb, Jesus. Hail Mary, full of grace, the Lord is with thee. Blessed art thou among women, and blessed is the fruit of thy womb, Jesus.
1: Holy Mary, Mother of God, pray for us sinners, now and at the hour of our death. Amen.
0: Hail Mary, full of grace, the Lord is with thee. Blessed art thou among women, and blessed is the fruit of thy womb, Jesus.
1: Holy Mary, Mother of God, pray for us sinners, now and at the hour of our death. Amen.
0: Glory be to the Father, and to the Son, and to the Holy Spirit.
1: As it was in the beginning,
0: O Mary, conceived without sin,
1: pray for us, have recourse to thee.
2: The fifth sorrowful mystery, the crucifixion. And when they came to the place of the skull, there they crucified Jesus, and the criminals, one on the right and one on the left. And Jesus said, Father, forgive them, for they don't know what they do. It was about the sixth hour, and there was darkness over the whole land until the ninth hour, when the sun's light failed and the curtain of the temple was torn into two. Then Jesus, crying in a loud voice, said, Father, into thy hands I commit my spirit. And having said this, he breathed his last. O Lord, we offer you this mystery in praise of your crucifixion, and we ask you, through the intercession of your Holy Mother, the grace of final perseverance.
3: Our Father, who art in heaven, hallowed be thy name. Thy kingdom come, thy will be done on earth as it is in heaven.
4: Give us this day our daily bread,
3: and forgive us our trespasses, as we forgive those trespass against us, and lead us not into temptation, but deliver us from evil.
5: Hail Mary, full of grace, the Lord is with thee. Blessed art thou amongst women, and blessed is the fruit of thy womb, Jesus.
1: Holy Mary, Mother of God, pray for us sinners, now and at the hour of our death. Amen.
5: Hail Mary, full of grace, the Lord is with thee. Blessed art thou among women, and blessed is the fruit of thy womb, Jesus.
1: Holy Mary, Mother of God, pray for us sinners, now and at the hour of our death. Amen.
5: Hail Mary, full of grace, the Lord is with thee. Blessed art thou amongst women, and blessed is the fruit of thy womb, Jesus.
1: Holy Mary, Mother of God, pray for us sinners, now and at the hour of our death. Amen.
5: Hail Mary, full of grace, the Lord is with thee. Blessed art thou amongst women, and blessed is the fruit of thy womb, Jesus.
1: Holy Mary, Mother of God, pray for us sinners, now and at the hour of our death. Amen.
5: Hail Mary, full of grace, the Lord is with thee. Blessed art thou among women, and blessed is the fruit of thy womb, Jesus.
1: Holy Mary, Mother of God, pray for us sinners, now and at the hour of our death. Amen.
5: Hail Mary, full of grace, the Lord is with thee. Blessed art thou among women, and blessed is the fruit of thy womb, Jesus.
1: Holy Mary, Mother of God, pray for us sinners, now and at the hour of our death. Amen.
5: Hail Mary, full of grace, the Lord is with thee. Blessed art thou among women, and blessed is the fruit of thy womb, Jesus.
1: Holy Mary, Mother of God, pray for us sinners, now and at the hour of our death. Amen.
5: Hail Mary, full of grace, the Lord is with thee. Blessed art thou among women, and blessed is the fruit of thy womb, Jesus.
1: Holy Mary, Mother of God, pray for us sinners, now and at the hour of our death. Amen.
5: Hail Mary, full of grace, the Lord is with thee. Blessed art thou among women, and blessed is the fruit of thy womb, Jesus.
1: Holy Mary, Mother of God, pray for us sinners, now and at the hour of our death. Amen.
5: Hail Mary, full of grace, the Lord is with thee. Blessed art thou among women, and blessed is the fruit of thy womb, Jesus.
1: Holy Mary, Mother of God, pray for us sinners, now and at the hour of our death. Amen.
5: Hail Mary, full of grace, the Lord is with thee. Blessed art thou among women, and blessed is the fruit of thy womb, Jesus.
1: Holy Mary, Mother of God, pray for us sinners, now and at the hour of our death. Amen.
5: Glory be to the Father, and to the Son, and to the Holy Spirit.
1: As it was in the beginning, is now and ever shall be.

0: born without end. Amen.
1: O Mary, conceived without sin,
2: pray for us who have recourse to thee.
3: Let us pray. Lord, fill our hearts with your love, and as you revealed to us by an angel the coming of your Son as man, so lead us through his suffering and death to the glory of his resurrection. For he lives and reigns with you in the unity of the Holy Spirit, God, forever and ever.
0: Amen.
3: The Lord be with you.
2: And with your spirit.
3: May Almighty God bless you, the Father and the Son and the Holy Spirit.
2: Amen.
3: Hail, Holy Queen, Mother of mercy, hail our life, our sweetness and our hope. To thee do we cry, for banished children of Eve. To thee do we send up our sighs, mourning and weeping in this valley of tears. Turn then, O most gracious Advocate, thine eyes of mercy towards us, and after this our exile, show unto us the blessed fruit of thy womb, Jesus. O clement, O loving, O sweet Virgin Mary, pray for us, O Holy Mother of God.
0: That we may be worthy of the promises of Christ.
3: Our Lady of Lourdes,
0: pray for us.
3: Our Lady of Lourdes,
0: pray for us.
3: Our Lady of Lourdes,
0: pray for us.
3: Saint Bernadette,
0: pray for us.
3: In the name of the Father, and of the Son, and of the Holy Spirit.
0: Amen.
3: Amen.
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11: It's where heaven touches earth. Silence becomes song. And the humble encounter the most holy. Litanies from the Shrine of the Most Blessed Sacrament. The Chaplet of the Divine Mercy. The Holy Rosary with Mother Angelica. 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
12: In 1979, Americans by the millions gathered in several major cities to welcome a man from Poland. The year before, Cardinal Karol Wojtyła of Krakow, Poland, had been elected to succeed Pope St. Paul VI and took the name John Paul II. One of the first major trips of the new pontificate was to the United States. From October 1st to the 7th, the Holy Father visited Boston, New York, Philadelphia, Chicago, Washington, D.C., and even Des Moines, Iowa, where he drew roughly

0: 350,000 people. Over the next decades, Pope John Paul made four other official pastoral visits and two brief stopovers. Along the way, he stopped in places like Miami, New Orleans, Los Angeles, Detroit, St. Louis, and Denver, where he celebrated the legendary World Youth Day in 1993. 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
2: Welcome to Catholic Blitz. I'm Father John Trujillo. This is Father Ken Briganti, and we're answering questions in less than a minute, believe it or not. And Father Ken, we have a question coming in for you. Can a Catholic be an organ donor? 60 seconds.
3: Yes, and two ways. First of all, the first way, which will probably be the most common way, is when a person can stipulate after upon death that their organs can be donated. Okay, the procedure cannot cause the death, but they could be harvested right after death. The second one is if you have two of something, so for example, two kidneys, and by donating one of your kidney is not going to promote your death because you can fully function on the one kidney, that's also permitted too. So that's the way a Catholic can donate.
2: If you're down to one kidney, you couldn't give that up.
3: No, because you need that kidney.
2: You need that one, yes. Yeah. Okay, great. All right, well, please join us again for more Catholic Blitz.

I'm Father Mitch Pacwa, and welcome to Scripture and Tradition. Today, we will continue looking at Romans chapter 8. In order to be reminded by St. Paul's teaching that Christians do not suffer in this life in futility, but we suffer as part of life in hope of joining Christ in a suffering like his, so that we can have a resurrection like his, as Paul teaches in Romans 8. 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And if you have any questions or comments about today's program and topic, you can be part of our live audience. 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Also, you can call in during the live broadcast, which is on Tuesday at 2 p.m. Eastern Time. The number to call if you are in the United States, or anywhere in North America actually, is 1-800-221-9460. 1-800-221-9460. If you are outside North America, you can still call, but that number won't work. So call country code 1, area code 205

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And of course, we invite you to follow along with us in the book that we're using for this new Bible study. It is called St. Paul on the Power of the Cross. 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That's 84075. If you already have the book, we are starting today's program on page 95. Now, I already made an allusion to this, that St. Paul, in something that he wrote, or that we talked about last time, we were dealing with his idea that we who suffer with Christ will also be raised with him. So let's take a look at that. We'll look at Romans chapter 14, verses Romans 8, verses 14 to 25. It says there, "For all who are led by the Spirit of God are sons of God. For you did not receive the spirit of slavery to fall back into fear, but you have received the spirit of sonship. When we cry, Abba, Father, it is the Spirit himself bearing witness with our spirit that we are children of God. And if children, then heirs, heirs of God and fellow heirs with Christ, provided we suffer with him in order that we may also be glorified with him. I consider that the sufferings of the present time are not worth comparing with the glory that is to be revealed in us, or to us, for the creation waits with eager longing for the revealing of the sons of God. For the creation was subject to futility, not of its own will, but by the will of him who subjected it in hope. Because the creation itself will be set free from its bondage to decay and obtain the glorious liberty of the children of God. We know that the whole creation has been groaning in travail together until now. And not only the creation, but we ourselves, who have the first fruits of the Spirit, groan inwardly as we await for the adoption as sons, the redemption of our bodies. For in this hope we were saved. Now hope that is seen is not hope. For who hopes for what he sees? But if we hope for what we do not see, we wait for it with patience." So let's go into this again to remind ourselves. St. Paul is making it very clear that we are not slaves, but we are children of God. The Babylonian gods created the human race to be enslaved. That was the perspective of the pagans. They wanted some humans to grow food for them. And they ate the food. Again, the image that you see in the Babylonian story of creation, a book called the Enuma Elish. In there, you see that after creating the humans by mixing the blood of a dead monster with the dirt, then they bring food for the gods. And when the smoke goes up, the gods gather around the smoke like flies. That's the word they use for their own gods, because they did not want to work for their own food. They wanted slaves to do it for them. And this is where we get to call God Abba, Father. That this is a very important part.
And one of the things that we want to keep in mind is that we are going to be able to call God Father. We're adopted children. Again, we're not children of God by our nature. We're born in rebellion, but God gives us this new relationship to Him as Abba, Father. And we talked last week a bit about that. And this is then where we have to consider the next part, that we have to consider the sufferings of the present time. You know, life is not easy. And I hear more and more from the people my age that getting older is not for wimps. And the reason it's not for wimps is that with old age, you have different kinds of suffering. You have to learn to work through it. You can either complain a lot or you can go through it. But all through life, there's a lot of difficulty. You know, going through adolescence has its own challenges, learning to become independent and so on. So this is some of the background that we need to keep very clearly in mind of what St. Paul's saying. With that context that, you know, we see here that there is this suffering that goes on in life and the Holy Spirit is with us, that we can have a sense that we hope for something beyond this suffering. It's interesting that after World War I, some philosophers like Martin Heidegger want to emphasize that we are beings toward death. And if you have hope for heaven, you short circuit looking at the reality of pain and death. I don't think he was right. He was raised a Catholic. He had given up his Catholic faith, and he was very much against that sense of hope. He was critical of his parents, even as they were both dealing with their own process of dying, and dying in the faith. And they were disappointed that, you know, he had left the faith. And later on, had they lived longer, they would have been more disappointed because he became a strong supporter of National Socialism, the Nazi Party. And so this was a problem. But we Christians can also look at the reality of suffering in life, but we do so with a hope that is so powerful that we also see St. Paul teach hope saves you. Now, this is remarkable. A lot of people over the history of the church have suffered tremendous torments because they had hope for something more. They suffered martyrdom for their Christian faith because they hoped that there would be life with Christ, whom they love in this life and wanted to love for all eternity. And that hope kept them firmly focused on Christ, and they endured that suffering, you know, with great, great torments. This is remarkable. And this is why we also see St. Paul describe that there is a certain kind of consideration of the sufferings of the present time in verse 18, that they are not worth comparing to the sufferings to be revealed to us. There is a suffering that will come later on. There'll be a glory that's to be revealed to us later on that is far greater
than the suffering of this time. And this is an extraordinary line. I consider that the sufferings of the present are not worth comparing with the glory to

So creation doesn't like going through the difficulties it has, but it was subjected. Why? This is certainly something connected with original sin. When we look at original sin, we see that the effect of human beings distorting creation through sin, that they bring death into the world. This is what Paul wrote in Romans 5, verse 12. Therefore, just as sin came into the world through one man, and death came through sin, and so death spread to all because all have sinned. So that this spreading of death and suffering and a certain futility in creation is not because creation wanted it, but God subjected it in order to give also a hope of being set free from the decay. And the Lord God wants us to be reoriented towards a hope for the future. That's why I brought up Heidegger. Heidegger wanted us to be, as he called it, a being towards death. That was his great book, Being in Time, was, you know, one of the points that he made in that very long book was that we are beings towards death. And it had tremendous impact on a number of Christians because one of his close friends was Rudolf Bultmann, a New Testament scholar, who in many ways picked up this idea from Heidegger that to be an authentic human being, you had to be a being towards death. And he didn't want Christian hope to come into play, so that Bultmann would remove belief in the resurrection. He's the one who was writing and telling many people, many Christians, at first mostly evangelical Lutherans in Europe, but eventually many Catholics also were reading this material, saying that this is key for everybody. Get rid of the story of the resurrection and just face death without that hope. That would be flat contrary to the whole of Christianity. And that's what St. Paul is telling us. He wants us to reorient ourselves. While the creation was subjected to futility, not of its own will, but by the will of the one who subjected it, there is this hope for glory in verse 21, that the creation itself will be set free from its bondage to decay and will obtain the freedom of the glory of the children of God. This, and I've wondered this over the years. We have a certain freedom in life because we know that there is a futility in creation. We don't put our hope in the things of this world. That if you have hope by trying to make a lot of money, you're going to be dissatisfied because, as I've pointed out many times in these programs over the years, you don't have a luggage rack in your hearse. There's no bumper on the back of a hearse for you to attach a trailer with all of your stuff. You don't take it with you. And if you do take it with you, if you do get buried with your stuff, I guarantee you, grave robbers will come and do to you exactly what they did to all the pharaohs. They come and they take your stuff. Only King Tut didn't have his tomb robbed in ancient times. It took archaeologists in the 1920s to find his tomb, get in there, and bring all of it into a museum. But, you know, he didn't get to keep it.

There's no hope in getting lots of money or lots of things. That it's something that you give to give away. But there is hope in the glory that God has waiting for us in heaven. And because of that, we can have a certain attitude of freedom towards the things of this world. I don't have to live for things. If I don't become rich, it doesn't mean that my life is meaningless. But if I get rich and go to hell, then my life is totally futile. If I am poor and go to heaven, my life is filled with this great joy. And I have a freedom to look at the things of this world. So this hope for eternal life that frees me from the things of this world as my main goal is very important. That's why I have hope. This sense in chapter 8, verse 17, that we are children by adoption. That's what baptism does. Baptism makes us adopted children of God. And like any child who is adopted, that child is part of the family. Even if there are children that are born naturally to a couple, if they adopt somebody, that child is part of the family and gets to inherit. And that's why Paul writes in Romans 8, 17, if you are children, then you are heirs, heirs of God and joint heirs with Christ. In fact, we suffer with him so that we may also be glorified with him. We inherit heaven as God's adopted children. We have to suffer with Christ, but we can be positive that the suffering is not a goal in itself, but rather a means towards the glory of heaven. That's why we see that this is a hope that saves us, and we are saved by hope. It's also why we don't say we're justified or saved by faith alone. The Bible doesn't say that, but we're also justified by hope. And then if we go along with that, we see in 1 Corinthians chapter 13, verse 13, now faith, hope, and love abide, these three. And the greatest of these is love. Now, why is love even greater than faith or hope? Very simple. Very simple. If you go to heaven, you will continue to love. You will love God. You will love all the people there. Even if some of them had been enemies on earth, you'll love them. You'll be just filled with the joy at seeing them in their glory. Their glory will be overwhelmingly beautiful, and you'll love them tremendously, and they'll love you too. But you know what you won't have in heaven is hope. You know why? You're already there. If you are in heaven, you don't hope anymore. You've reached it. If you are in heaven, you don't have faith anymore. Why? Because you don't have to believe, you will be seen. You will see God face to face. You don't just have relationship on faith or hope, because those are replaced by unconditional love. And that's why love is the greatest of all. So we live in faith and hope now, and we love now. But when we attain the glory of heaven, we'll only have love. We'll have attained what we hope for, and we will see what we had faith in. That will be a tremendous, tremendous thing to consider. All right, we'll take a break, come back in a couple minutes, so please stay with us.

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Welcome back. We've been talking about Romans 8 and this teaching of St. Paul that you are saved by hope. Matter of fact, that's one of the great encyclicals written by Pope Benedict XVI some years ago. It was titled Saved by Hope, and it came from this verse. And St. Paul goes on to say how even creation is subject to futility, but creation also has hope. And it's not only St. Paul teaching that. This is rooted in the Old Testament and in other parts of the New Testament. For example, take a look at 2 Peter chapter 3, verse 13, where St. Peter wrote, "But in accordance with God's promise, we wait for new heavens and a new earth where righteousness is at home." That this life is not all there is. And we're not ultimately going to simply be ghosts floating around. We have this hope for the resurrection of the body. That goes back to Ezekiel chapter 34, where there's this hope that your body itself will be raised from the dead. And a resurrected body needs a new heaven and a new earth. The book of Revelation speaks of this same point in chapters 21 and 22. And one of the things that we see, for instance, in Revelation chapter 22, beginning with verse 3, where it says, "Nothing accursed will be found there anymore, but the throne of God and of the Lamb will be in it," that is, in the new and heavenly Jerusalem, "and his servants will worship him. They will see his face, and his name will be on their foreheads. And there will be no more night. They need no light of lamp."

lamp or sun, for the Lord God will be their light, and they will reign forever and ever. This is something of a great hope we have, to see God face to face and to have hope that he will have us worship him. And something, it's just a little side point. I know in our society, a lot of people put tattoos all over themselves. And when I go to the prisons, a lot of the men have, less so the ladies, but certainly a lot of the men have tattoos on their faces for indicating gangs and all kinds of things. I see this verse from Revelation. I said, you know, what we hope for is that in the resurrection of the dead, he'll erase any of that and instead have his name on our foreheads. This will be for our glory. The glory in us will be the character of baptism, the character put in us by confirmation, and for those of us who are ordained, that indelible character of priesthood, that these characters will be imprinted upon us. And those will be what shines forever. And, you know, I know people do this and they have various reasons, but I look forward to that rather than any tattoo I can come up with. Now, there are a lot of other proclamations of hope for creation. St. Paul didn't just make that up on his own, as I mentioned a minute ago. If you take a look at Hosea chapter 2, verse 14 to 23, the Lord promises a covenant with nature. If you take a look at Isaiah chapter 11, especially verses 6 to 9, you see that the animals, who normally would not be very friendly, the bear shall lie down with the cow, the lion with the lamb, the leopard with the calf. In this world, they don't get along very well. Well, not that the cattle are starting it, but they would be victims of the lions, the tigers, and bears. They would be killed by them. The transformation of nature will include even them being at ease with each other, and that a baby can even put his hand over a serpent's lair. In Isaiah 65, verses 17 to 25, we see how he also speaks of a new Jerusalem, a new and heavenly Jerusalem that will be glorious. And in Ezekiel 34, which I just mentioned a couple minutes ago, you see that the dry bones in the valley will all come together and be covered with sinew and skin and come to life, and that breath will be given to them. That's the first time we see explicitly mentioned hope for the resurrection of the dead, and then that gets picked up again as hope for the resurrection in Isaiah 25. So these are all very, very important verses. This hope has impact on us. Again, Romans 8:24, for in hope we were saved. To consider the impact, consider if you had a life with nothing to look forward to. You had nothing to come ahead. This would be worse than prison. At least the guys in prison have hope for certain things within prison even. They look forward to the day of the week where they get, better food. Once in a while they get, they love to get pork chops. And that's one of their favorite foods. You know, the inmates just love the flavor of pork chops. There'd be other times like Christmas they look forward to. Imagine

a place where there is nothing to hope for. That's why in the communist prisons, they tried to take away any hope at all. Raymond Arroyo had interviewed former Senator Denton about his time in the Hanoi prison and how they tried to break him because he had hope in Christ. And they wanted to break him of that. Such people need to destroy hope. That's why every day was the same in the Soviet Union's gulag system. This was the way it was. And as a result, the experience of suffering without hope overwhelms a person. It has that kind of psychological effect. And then at that way, they look at death and suicide as simply a way out of their suffering. They don't have any other hope except death. It's not death that leads to heaven. It's just death that means the end of this suffering. And this is something that we have to say. That's why we can go on, from that line to verse 23, where St. Paul wrote, "We ourselves who have the first fruits of the Spirit grown inwardly while we wait for adoption, the redemption of our bodies." So he recognizes that in this life, things are not always going smoothly. And, as we age, different things don't work so well anymore. You get arthritis, you have some people develop deadly cancers and other problems that go on. And this is something that is part of life. That's again why people my age, my contemporaries, keep saying getting old is not for wimps. There's a certain ability to deal with pain that you need to have. And one of the things that hope does is help us see beyond the present suffering. Does it take the suffering away? No. That's why St. Paul describes it as a groaning. But we have hope that by going through this and uniting my sufferings to Christ, I'll come out the other end in the resurrection of the dead. We don't see that. That's why I say he wrote in chapter 8, verse 18, "I consider that the sufferings of this present time are not worth comparing with the glory about to be revealed to us." It's very small. Someone who had experienced this quite a bit was St. Catherine of Siena. She had all kinds of sufferings, and she died in her early 30s. I think she was 32 or 33 when she died. And she was able to say that it is heaven all the way to heaven. They say, well, you're going through a lot of pain and suffering right now. And yet she knew that even that pain and suffering would be there to help us. And this is something that he wants us to understand. Now, the Lord gives us His Holy Spirit, and He describes this gift of the Holy Spirit as something of a down payment, a guarantee of our hope for the future that already we experience. And this is something where He speaks of the Holy Spirit as that guarantee of our future hope in a number of other places. For instance, take a look at 2 Corinthians chapter 1, verse 21 to 22, where he wrote, "But it is God who establishes us with you in Christ and has anointed us by putting His seal on us and giving us His Spirit in our hearts as a first installment." That word seal,

character is when you have a stamp. You know, we used to get that in the cereal box. You have a stamp, you put it in ink, and then it looks backwards, but you put it in ink, it shows up frontwards. Well, they had seals that they would put on wax or lead or clay, and then they'd make it hard, and then it was a permanent seal. Well, more permanent than those things, the Holy Spirit puts a seal in us. That's where the idea of an indelible character, an indelible mark in your soul comes from, that passage. And it's the Holy Spirit who makes it happen, not you or not I. Then we see in 2 Corinthians chapter 5, verses 4 and 5, where he wrote, "For while we are still in this tent," referring to the body, "we groan under our burden, because we wish not to be unclothed, but to be further clothed, so that what is mortal may be swallowed up by life. He who has prepared us for this very thing is God, who has given us the Spirit as a guarantee." The gift of the Holy Spirit is a guarantee that you'll have immortal life. And then finally, in Ephesians chapter 1, verses 13 to 14, he also wrote, "In him you also, when you heard the word of truth, the gospel of your salvation, and had believed in him," that is in Jesus, "were marked with the seal of the promised Holy Spirit. This is the pledge of our inheritance toward redemption as God's own people, to the praise of his glory." So we see repeatedly in the New Testament this idea that we've been sealed by the Holy Spirit, and this is a great gift. So all of us should consider, what are some of the pains in your life that are difficult to deal with? What are the, and not just the small things, but the very difficult things. Frequently the loss of loved ones and sufferings in our own body. I would especially urge you to look back on times of past suffering, maybe years ago. Try to remember what it was like to suffer some of those things back then. But now, how do you look at them? Sometimes at the moment of going through a difficulty, it seems that we're overwhelmed by it. There's nothing I can do. But then, after we are done with it, then we see God was doing something powerful that we could not plan for. That often is the case. And we see it made us a better person in this life. Well, I just want you to consider that kind of experience. Most of us have them. And then think, if that's the case with something that happened in the past and how now I see this as helping to make me who I am today for the better, how much more will we be able to look back on the sufferings of this world when we're in heaven and say, it was nothing compared to what good God is giving me for all eternity, both now and in eternity. That will be a tremendous change. All right, we'll stop there. We'll come back and deal with some of your questions and your comments. So please stay with us.

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0: Welcome back. First, I want to invite you to join me this Wednesday at 8 p.m. Eastern Time, when I'll sit down with Bruce and Jeannie Hanneman to discuss a private, anonymous, science-based, and faithfully Catholic online recovery program. This program addresses pornography, extramarital affairs, and other unhealthy, if not to say destructive, sexual behaviors. So this will be a very important thing to do. All right, so let's now take a look at some of your questions. Let's start off with Ellen in the great state of North Carolina. Ellen, what can we do with you?
1: Good afternoon, Father. Something came to my mind when you mentioned, you know, the Genesis. Did Adam receive infused knowledge in order to be able to live on earth? And my second question is, how did Adam communicate with God? In mind, in spirit, or song? And how did he communicate with Eve and the serpent?
0: You know, Ellen, you bring up a very important point. First thing we have to say is that Genesis chapter 2 emphasizes that there is this easy familiarity, and there was some, and that having that personal relationship with God was part of Adam's being. This was something that he had very easily. We don't see the specifics. The closest clue we can get in the way that they communicated comes in the line where it said that the Lord came looking for Adam and Eve in the cool of the day, in the breezy part of the day. If you've ever been to the Middle East, you know that about 4 o'clock, mostly about 4 o'clock in the afternoon, as the sun starts to set, a wind kicks up, and so it cools the day off. It's hot and still during the day, and then becomes cool and breezy at about 4:30. And they have that familiarity with the Lord and Adam are both comfortable. Did he have some ability to talk and hear back? Certainly he could speak to him. One way to see

0: this. If you ever saw the movie, and of course this is fiction, but it gets at something. In the movie, Fiddler on the Roof, as Tevye is going about his daily work, he is speaking to God as to a friend. Why did you do this? Why don't you do that? And that is easy enough to understand with somebody being able to address God in a very familiar kind of way and very straightforwardly. That seems to be part on Adam's side. But before his fall into sin, he was also able to receive the communication back. Was it in something that was made visible to him? The text does not say, does it? Was it some sort of interior locution? The text does not state that. And this gets at another thing that's typical of Old Testament writing. It gives you a scene that evokes your question precisely. How did God communicate? It evokes that, it's filled with that question, and it doesn't tell you. They say, well, why not? You know, when you read, especially Genesis, this is filled with these kind of things. You never see what anybody was feeling or descriptions of their interior. And that is part of the genius of the way Genesis was written. Instead of telling you, well, God used to, you know, speak this way, that way, or another way, it is meant to draw you into the passage. And you have to take time to consider, how would I have liked God to speak to me if I were walking around the Garden of Eden? How would I do that? What would God's tone of voice be? All that is omitted, and it's omitted as throughout all of Genesis, where these very tense scenes show up, but you don't know how people were communicating, feeling, thinking, you know, a lot of other thoughts. And it's, if I were relating to God, how would I be in that scene? This is meant to evoke from us an imaginative time of prayer so that we enter into it and talk to God about what we would like the relationship to be. And what would you imagine God saying back to you? That's the goal of that unanswered question. And that's actually a very useful thing for us. We have a question from our studio audience. Ma'am, where are you from?
1: I am from Texas.
0: Great, good to have you. Welcome. And what is your question?
1: My question is the seal you were talking about just for Catholics or is for every other religion?
0: Good question. Here's one of the things. We would hold strongly as Catholics that every Christian who is baptized in the name of the Father, the Son, and the Holy Spirit receives that same seal. They have the seal of the Holy Spirit of baptism. Now, in terms of the other sacraments, there, you know, you see a number of these churches don't believe in confirmation. They don't believe in the ordained priesthood. They reject that. They want to have people who are designated as preachers, but by their own theology, they believe that once they retire, then they are no longer a preacher. Now, they might still call them preachers.

or reverend out of respect, but they don't have a, they explicitly rejected the idea that the priesthood confers a permanent seal. And they don't have bishops who seal them in confirmation. And a lot of them don't have confirmation. Some of them may have only one or two sacraments. And so they wouldn't have the, if they don't want that, they won't get it. You know, they don't believe in it. They don't seek it. So they don't have it. But baptism seal, yes, that they have. Let's take another email. This kind of related to the question we had on the phone. It's from Loretta, who says, "Dear Father Mitch, why is original sin always referred to as the sin of Adam when it was Eve who ate the fruit first?" Loretta, good question. Take a look at the text, and you'll see that Adam was at her side. He was right next to Eve. And this is where Adam was being really a dopey guy. He was the one who had first gotten the commandment not to eat the fruit of the tree of the knowledge of good and evil. And he should have said, "Wait, honey, don't touch that. Don't touch that fruit. God told us not to touch it, and we may not eat it. And you have to stop right now, because this will bring death to us." That's what God said. "And Satan, you're wrong." What does he say instead? Nothing. The dope just stands there. And then when he sees that nothing happens to Eve, she bites it, she eats it. Nothing bad happened to her. All right, I'll try it too. That's why it's his sin. He had received the commandment. He was supposed to speak up for God and for the truth and try to prevent that. And that's not so far-fetched. How many people know friends and family who are living together without being married and don't say anything? How many know friends who never go to church on Sunday? They don't keep holy the Sabbath. And they don't get their kids baptized. Now, you can't make them do it. But if we don't speak up and tell them, and sometimes we have to look for the right moment to be sure, but we should tell them, you know, you have to answer to God for this. That's a good thing to do. And otherwise, you'll be as dopey as Adam, who stood by silently while Eve sinned. So he gets the burden of the sin because he had gotten the burden of the commandment at the outset. All right. Well, we have run out of time. May the Lord bless you and keep you and cause his face to shine upon you and lead you in all of your ways by his peace. Almighty God bless you, the Father, Son, and Holy Spirit. And, you know, as happens a lot during the summer, people go away on vacation. But unfortunately, the people to whom we owe money for the satellites every month and for the lights every month and everything else, not to mention the people who work here, they don't go away for the summer. So please keep us in between your gas bill, electric bill, and cable bill so we can pay these bills. Thank you, and God bless.

Encounter the Most Holy. Litanies from the Shrine of the Most Blessed Sacrament. The Chaplet of the Divine Mercy. The Holy Rosary with Mother Angelica. Stations of the Cross. Daily Mass. And more. 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Live Catholic.

0: Steve, here's a pro-choice argument that really upsets me. The one that says abortion empowers women and it's essential in order for women to have equality with men.
1: Right, it's a strange argument because abortion has never empowered women. It's empowered men, though, empowered them to use women for sexual pleasure without any long-term consequences. Abortion has normalized men's ability to use, exploit, manipulate, abuse, and then abandon women. And somehow they say this empowers women?
0: You know, what really empowers women is to see their children and fertility as blessings, not threats. It's a perversion of feminism to believe that women and children are each other's natural enemies. Women shouldn't have to kill their children to achieve their dreams or fully participate in society. If a pregnant woman or mother can't participate in society, then something's wrong with society, not with their fertility. I think that's a true feminist response.

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1: Hello, everyone, and welcome to Women of Grace. I'm Johnette Williams. Long before she was canonized a saint, Edith Stein was earning a reputation as one of Europe's most promising philosophers. A student of the famed Edmund Husserl, she entered the world of academia at a time when few women were welcomed into its highest ranks. What distinguished her work, and why do scholars continue to study her insights today? Well, we're going to find out. Join us as we examine Edith Stein's remarkable intellectual achievements and the philosophical journey that helped shape both her life and her legacy. Join us for part two of Who is Edith Stein? Her philosophy, theology, and spirituality.

0: Back with us today is Dr. Robert McNamara, an associate professor of philosophy at Franciscan University of Steubenville, a respected author, researcher, and teacher. His work has helped students and readers alike appreciate the profound intellectual contributions of St. Edith Stein, one of the most promising philosophers of her generation and a distinguished student of Edmund Husserl. Today, Dr. McNamara will help us understand her academic achievements, her philosophical method, and why her work continues to influence scholars around the world. Among his many other academic writings and achievements, Dr. McNamara is author of the book, The Personalism of Edith Stein, A Synthesis of Thomism and Phenomenology. 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Now, let's welcome back today Dr. Robert McNamara. Welcome back, Rob.
1: Thank you, Jeanette.
0: It's so good to have you here.
1: Great to be here.
0: Thank you so very, very much. A fascinating topic, but I do want to make a note that currently, yes, you are associated with and an associate professor at Franciscan University, but currently you are doing something right there in Maynooth, Ireland.
1: Yes, yeah, so St. Patrick's Pontifical University and National Seminary. I work there at the moment in the philosophy department, lecturing and head of the department there with Dr. Gavin Kerr and a number of adjuncts.
0: Oh, that's wonderful.
1: Yeah, it's a great delight to be back in Ireland and teaching at the seminary.
0: Yes, and of course,

0: Your family is there.
1: Yeah. We live in the countryside. Lovely little village in the countryside.
0: Yes, you were sharing with us about that yesterday. You've got five beautiful children as of this moment. Who knows what God has in mind?
1: I'm missing them greatly.
0: I know that you are. But thank you for stepping away from them for a little while to be with us, because I would so appreciate it.
1: And to my wife for living with the family, five kids at the moment.
0: Yes. Yeah. Thumbs up to her. I'm sure she does a beautiful job.
1: Does.
0: So let's talk a little bit about Edith Stein. I mean, we were chatting about her yesterday. You gave us you kind of put her into the setting of her day and time and into her early formative years. And you took us to the point where she goes off to university. And she's there. She's very interested in psychology, which is very nascent in its development at that point in time, which she knew. But she finds herself becoming fascinated with philosophy. Would you say that there's a big divide between psychology or philosophy, or would the two kind of come together in some way?
1: During that day, there were really close disciplines. So psychology derived out of philosophy, as many of the other academic disciplines did. And Stein's interest in psychology seemed to come from her interest in the person. So she was devoted to understanding truth, as we looked at in the first session, and also to understanding the person and the truth of the person. And since the person is ensouled, and since the soul is the heart of the person, then she was interested in psychology. She was interested in understanding the nature of the soul and its development, any traumas or any healing that comes to the soul. And out of this, then, she recognized that psychology was not yet fully developed, as most sciences are when they begin. They find their feet gradually through time, and therefore she had explored the philosophical foundations, and that's when she entered into the philosophical studies.
0: Yeah, and she found Husserl, and apparently she picked up his writings, which she had no real philosophical training, but made her way through them, and they were very dense. And she presents herself before him. She travels across the country of Germany, you told us, and goes to this new university and approaches him.
1: Approaches him.
0: Which is very, it's very courageous.
1: It is, especially for a woman in her day, that traditional society. And even they were just allowed to matriculate at university only in the decades prior to Stein's entry to university. So to travel across the country and to present herself before Edmund Husserl, who was quite well known in Germany at the time, and his philosophy had begun to take the German-speaking world by storm, this was incredibly courageous.
0: Yeah, well, he must have seen something in her, because he really does take her under his wing, doesn't he?
1: Yeah, she becomes one of his, I suppose, treasured students, and eventually becomes his assistant after she becomes a doctor. So she writes her doctoral dissertation on the problem of empathy, and then afterwards becomes his assistant.
0: Yeah. Let's talk about phenomenology, right? So it's a big word. The root word, of course, is phenomenon, right? And this is an approach at looking at the human person as a human person, and the experience, the unfolding experience. It's the consciousness having to do with being. So share with us a little bit about that.
1: Yeah, so to solve a number of philosophical problems of his day, Edmund Husserl crafts this method of doing philosophy called phenomenology. And as you mentioned, phenomenon is just an appearance. So phenomenology then is the study of appearances, or the study of how we experience. And in studying experience, it attempts to understand how we come to know and the contents of our knowledge. It attempts to justify our knowledge, and in that way then ground all of our knowledge in what is evidently given in experience. Mm-hmm. And so it's a very grounded philosophy and lends itself to a kind of realistic turn to the world. And so the rally cry of the phenomenologist was back to the things themselves, back to the objectivity of the world, to an exploration of how we experience the world.
0: Yeah, and that's very important. May I say that in a certain way, phenomenology holds a key for us in our very utilitarian, mechanized perspective of the world, right?
1: Yeah.
0: What the phenomenologist wants to do is to apprehend what is immediately in front of him. I'm thinking here more in terms of spiritual life, and I'm thinking of Descartes, and the present moment, being pregnant with all that is, right? It's right there in front of us. You shared a little something with me when you showed me the picture of your beautiful children, and you said that Oren said, where were they?
1: They were on the way to the beach, and he just announced in the car, "This car smells of joy."
0: This car smells of joy. That's very phenomenological.
1: It is. It's such a wonderful turn of phrase. And he took great delight in saying that, and my wife said, It smells of water urn, smells of joy.
0: Yeah, it's just absolutely beautiful. Yeah. And so it's recognizing the gift that's being presented to us and recognizing that we're recognizing the gift,
1: yeah,
0: right? But that the gift has something to offer that we're apprehending.
1: Yeah.
0: One of the great, do I have it right?
1: You do. Perfect. Okay. One of the great aspects

0: of phenomenology is its attentiveness. Mm-hmm. It has great attention to what's actually being experienced in the present moment.
1: Yes.
0: And allows what is given then to show itself, and allows it to give itself as it is in itself. So it's a very honest way of doing philosophy. We don't try and layer over experience with our utilitarian interests. Mm-hmm. So often in the United States or in the Anglophone world of the West in general, we're very pragmatic about things. Mm-hmm. We want to find the best route to the solutions that we want, and we want to take power over things. Phenomenology lets things be themselves, give themselves to us in experience, and if we're attentive to it, then the wonder of the world begins to spark in our person again.
1: Yeah, when you talk about, you know, this method of phenomenology, what is so interesting about it is it would be a reformation of the way in which we perceive the world and ourselves in it. It would be a reformation of how we perceive each other, not as someone to be used or somebody that can serve our purpose, but as somebody who is a world unto himself, that's presenting something to us in that moment that can enrich us, and we, by gifting back ourselves, can enrich the other person. It's a beautiful way to, it's very Catholic.
0: It is. It's in a way like what Christ says, we must become like little children again. Mm-hmm. And if you look at little children as they explore the world is so wonderful for them. Mm-hmm. Everything is new, and they allow everything to be itself, and especially other persons. They're really transfixed by the face of the other, the delight in the tennis that goes back before one another in smiles and playfulness and words. And they're just present in experience, and it's all wonderful. And then we as adults, we're concerned about what happened in the past, we're concerned about what might be happening in the future, we've got great expectancies, we've got plans, we're serious, and we lose our attention to the world. But phenomenology takes us right back to that and attempts us to give us the world again, and it's wonderful. It's his creation. It's redeemed. It's wonderful.
1: Yeah. So the very best teachers of phenomenology are the children. Yeah. Just observing the children and trying to allow ourselves to enter back into that sense of wonder that is always captivating us if we allow ourselves to be captivated by it.
0: Yeah, so I'm a Thomistic philosopher as well as a phenomenologist, and I was very deeply involved in Thomism prior to my introduction to phenomenology. And it was only when I began to have children that phenomenology began to make real sense to me. Prior to this, I'd understood it theoretically and academically. But then when I looked at the way our little children learn the world and the way they explore the world and encounter things, then it made sense to me. It really is like becoming a child again. And I think that's why John Paul, Karl Wojtyla, when he was priest and bishop, and Edith Stein, St. Teresa Benedicta of the Cross, I think that's why they took to it, because it fit with their Catholic faith.
1: Yes.
0: It fit with the world as created.
1: Yes. Well, and it fits with that you know, the absolute immediate presence of God in all things, right?
0: Yeah.
1: And in a sense, if we approach this from a spiritual, you know, a Catholic understanding of the world, it's looking for that revelation of God, right?
0: Yeah.
1: That can only do one thing, and that is to help us to become more fully ourselves by way of it.
0: Yeah, most certainly. In the garden, our first parents, they experienced the Creator in his creation, and it was a kind of seamless experience. Their Father, God their Father, was present in his creation. However, we don't see creation like this anymore. We don't see the depth of things. However, if we really attend, perhaps we get inclination again of his presence in all things. And then we can begin to rest, because all of our anxieties begin to fall away if we can really see his presence in things.
1: I was going to save this for the last program when we really talk about Edith Stein and Karol Wojtyla, who becomes, of course, St. John Paul II. But because you've brought the garden up, let's go into the garden for
0: Great.
1: A minute.
0: Yeah.
1: I love the garden.
0: Yeah.
1: I love Genesis. I think the first three chapters of Genesis is everything.
0: You could read them again and again and again.
1: Yeah. It's true. Everything kind of comes by way of that, right? And so there we are, and we're in the garden, and if we're in Genesis 2, we see that, you know, Adam, he must be just totally enthralled with the garden and all of these marvelous creatures that are around him that God gives him dominion over, authority over, and that's evidenced by the fact that he names them, right? So he gets to name them. He comes up with fabulous names like orangutan and things like that, which are thrilling just to say.
0: Which babies love doing as well. Little kids, as they begin to learn words, they just love naming things.
1: They do.
0: Whenever I show a picture of a new animal to Oren, he just names it straight away.
1: Does he really? Yeah. Is it the right name?
0: No, he makes it up.
1: He makes it up.
0: But it's actually figurative. It expresses something of what he sees before him.
1: That's so beautiful. Yeah. I want to meet him someday.
0: Yeah, hopefully you will.
1: He's the one who smells joy.
0: Yeah, we'll have my wife on and the kids here sometime. Yeah.
1: That would be great. That would be absolutely wonderful. But there he is, and he names all these. But he's still...

he doesn't feel fulfilled. You know, he's got this relationship with God. God is pure spirit. He knows God by his revelation and by walking with him in the coolness of the day. And he names the creatures. And God says, it's not good for him to be alone. And I'm going to make a point here.

0: and flesh of my flesh. She shall be called woman, for out of her man she has been taken, right? Yeah. And he perceives her.
1: Yeah.
0: And he finds himself in looking at her. He knows who he is. He knows what he's to be about. His purpose is assured, but he's now complete. And I think that that's it.
1: Yeah.
0: That I think was maybe the first phenomenological utterance is right there, Adam looking at Eve.
1: Yeah, you have a kind of fullness of creation at this moment. And you can imagine what it was like for Adam awakening before God, made to his image in this paradise, given dominion over everything.
0: Yes.
1: The land, the flora, the fauna, everything was his. And then God says, it is not good that man should be alone. So Adam doesn't even recognize that there's some absence or lack in creation. Then the sleep, as you mentioned, and he awakens before Eve. And as you said, there's this cry of joy, this at last, bone of my bones, flesh of my flesh. And there John Paul II in his Theology of the Body is wonderful. He shows how Adam was in a way given to himself as made to the image of God in the appearance of Eve before him, and then Eve likewise. They experienced what it meant to be a person made for self-gift.
0: Yeah, and even there, I think, in that very early moment, you know, we get a sense of the complementarity of the sexes.
1: Yeah.
0: I mean, she comes from his rib. Of course, he's made out of the dust of the earth, but she comes from his rib, the innermost part of his being, right? And so it's almost as if, you know, she is taken from the innermost part of his being to reveal to him who he really is, right? She puts form to that reality of his metaphysical reality, you know? And she achieves, you know, the fullness of her femininity in that moment because she's bringing something to life in him, right? And women created to bring life to the world in all ways.
1: And this is one of the ways in which woman is a help for a man and indeed a man a help for a woman. Mm-hmm. They help you to be yourself, to be what God made you to be created in his image. And even children are this. So Warren, we've mentioned him already, but he goes around the house, especially when he was a little younger, I help. Before he'd like many words to put together in a sentence, he'd just say, I help. When I was doing something, I help. Bringing in groceries, I help. And it's something like deep in the human person.
0: Yeah.
1: We're a help to one another. And like that, then we stand in the place of God before one another because God is our help.
0: Yes.
1: He helps us to be. He helps us to be what he made us to be. And then when we appear before one another, especially woman before man, parent before child, child before parent, we all help ourselves, help one another to be what God made us to be.
0: I'm getting a sign. We have talked well into the second part of the show and we haven't taken the break yet. But when we come back, I want to talk with you, or have you talk with us, better phrased, about the method of phenomenology, right? How do we get back to that?
1: Yeah.
0: You know, because that's where it's at.
1: Yeah.
0: So we'll talk about that when we get back, okay?
1: Super.
0: All right, friends, we're going to a break. I'm going to get there very quickly, but I don't want to go without recommending Dr. McNamara's book. It is called The Personalism of Edith Stein, A Synthesis of Thomism and Phenomenology. It's available for you at EWTN's Religious Catalog. We're going to go to that break so we can get right back, and we will be right back.

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3: 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He's the author of this book, The Personalism of Edith Stein, A Synthesis of Thomism and Phenomenology. It's available for you at EWTN's Religious Catalog, encouraging you to get out and to get a copy. I will tell you, you're going to, if you don't have any background in philosophy, you're going to want to sit down with a dictionary, and you will want to look up some of the words. But it opens up for you, I think, a new vista. It helps us to perceive the world, I think, in which God would have us perceive it, the way in which he's created it to be a gift, and we recognize ourselves as a gift as well. When we went to the break there, we were getting back to Husserl and Edith Stein, and she is completely captivated, obviously, by what she reads of him, and that's what takes her across the country of Germany to study under him. And, of course, there's a method to phenomenology, and I'm quite certain that that's the first part of it that fascinated her so. Yeah. So let's talk about that method.
4: Yeah, so at the heart of phenomenology is this idea of intentionality, and that means that we have an orientation of our knowledge toward the world. So the mind tends towards the world, and in this way the mind is intentional. And what phenomenology tries to do is it tries to craft our attention to what we're intending so that we see it and really see it, because oftentimes we bring to the world so much of our own understanding, and that understanding obscures what we see. And this means that we don't really see the world as it is in itself, and this means that we don't really relate to things rightly. However, if we can properly attend to things and really allow them to be given in our experience, mm-hmm. then the incredible density and wonder of the world really begins to give itself over to us. And so it's a kind of stillness of the mind by allowing itself to still itself and steady itself on the things it knows and begin again to really see them.
3: So we would have to, in a certain sense, bracket a certain perspective of the world, right?
4: Yeah. So you're asked to bracket what you already know or think you know, not because you doubt it or not because you want to cast everything you've ever known into doubt, but we all recognize this. We see the world as we want to see it, and that means we're already bringing an understanding to things, and that understanding is probably partly correct, but probably also partly incorrect. Mm-hmm. Now, if we're going to then really see and correct our understanding, we have to bracket what we think we already know and then look at the reality afresh. And then when we see it afresh, see if what we thought was actually accurate. Mm-hmm. See if it actually fits with what we're actually experiencing.
3: How do we do that?
4: It's difficult. It requires practice. But it's really just a practice in attention. And it's really a practice, as we mentioned in the first half, of becoming like a little child. We want to quicken things. We want to understand them without much effort. But you have to really steady yourself, still yourself, allow yourself to experience what you're experiencing. And if you think of this just in ordinary personal relationships, often in our relationships with one another, we're layered in our experience of one another. We're bringing to the relationship our own intentions and our own will for what will happen. And we don't really allow the relationship to be itself in the present moment. However, if you still yourself, if you steady yourself, if you really look at the person in their face and see what their face is expressing, then you're brought into the present moment. And then what happens next is actually really interesting, because then you're having a real conversation. Then it's really engaging.
3: Yeah, absolutely. Well, you know what's interesting too, I think, so much about that is the fact that, and I want to go back to your son, Oren, who on the way to the beach said that the car, right?
4: Yeah.
3: He smelled joy, right? Now, we get into the car. Right. And we're thinking about, I've got to get the kids buckled in. I've got to, put the car in gear. I've got to hope we don't hit much traffic. Yeah. I hope the weather holds up. We're all attentive to all of the minutiae that isn't happening at the moment.
4: Yeah.
3: Right. But not the child.
4: No.
3: The child is in the car and he's going to the beach and he smells joy,
4: yeah.
3: right? And that's what we want to do. And that's the childlikeness that you're talking about, right?
4: Exactly.
3: So retraining ourselves yeah. to be present to what is happening.
4: And it doesn't take away all of these adult considerations. Of mm-hmm. course, all of these things are important, but if you never just return to basic attention, if you're never present to what's actually happening in the present moment, mm-hmm. which is where creation is at. Mm-hmm. So if God is anywhere, he's in the present moment, because this is where he is creative, right here and right now. And if we're never allowing ourselves, because of all of these other important considerations, to just be present to what is, then we won't ever experience what is or his presence in it.
3: Yeah. You know, it's interesting, too, because as we know, Edith Stein ultimately converts to the Catholic faith. We're going to talk yeah. about that in our next program, because that's a marvelous moment in her life and one that really deserves consideration. But it would make sense that if she were to go into religious life, she would be a Carmelite,
4: yeah.
3: right? Because there is that contemplative dimension to phenomenology and vice versa. You know, the contemplative is being open to the gift of God in the present moment, searching for God in that present moment, allowing oneself to be captivated by that present moment and God in it.
4: Yeah, and the Carmelites in a way trace themselves back to that revelation to Moses when God announces his name and says, I am who I am,
3: yeah.
4: or I will be what I will be, I will be who I will be. The Hebrew admits of all of these translations. And so we find in this annunciation of God a present tense God, a fullness of being, a personal presence. And if we're not attentive to the present moment, how can we possibly contemplate him or receive the gift of his
3: yeah.
4: contemplation?
3: Well, I listened to one of your interviews as I was preparing for our time together, and I think it was with Matt Fradd.
4: Yeah.
3: And in that, and it might have been that one, I also listened to one of your presentations too. So I'm not sure which one it was in. But you talk about that I am,
4: yeah.
3: that's the way that God defines himself, I am,
4: yeah.
3: which immediately tells us that this is a God of the present moment. He is right. But then we refer to ourselves as
4: yeah.
3: I am. Talk with us about that, because I thought that was brilliant what you
4: yeah.
3: shared there.
4: It's quite a remarkable insight, and it comes forth for me in Edith Stein's writings, and it becomes part, a significant feature, probably the apex of this book. The sense that God communicates his name to us, and the theologians right throughout the Catholic tradition have called this the proper name of God. And so the proper name of God is what I am. And whenever we find the word Lord in the Old Testament in subscript, or superscript, small caps, that's the divine name. So we've it translated in the Greek as Adonai or in the English as Lord, but really what you have is there is the divine name. So if you're reading the sacred text and you read Lord, you can always replace with I am, and then it gives you this sense of the God who is an all-encompassing presence. Now it's really interesting that each of us individually, when we name ourselves, when we announce ourselves, when we enunciate who we are, we also say I am. Now this means that the divine name is written on us, in our experience, in the present tense, when we announce ourselves. And if I can bring it back to Oren again, and maybe he'll be embarrassed about this later in his life, but my wife caught him bouncing around our bed one night, and he was jumping up and down shouting, I am, I am, I am. He was only 2.5 at the time, and he was coming to this great revelation in his own person.
3: Isn't that beautiful?
4: Yeah.
3: Oren is a philosopher like his daddy.
4: He teaches me.
3: I'll bet you teach each other. Well, this is wonderful. And here we are at the end of the program. So we're going to be back tomorrow and more to come, friends, with our guest, Dr. Robert McNamara. But I want to send you out to EWTN's Religious Catalog to get a copy of his book. If you have found this conversation intriguing, you're going to find the book even more so. The Personalism of Edith Stein, A Synthesis of Thomism and Phenomenology is available for you there. 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

0: It was our last morning in the Big Bend, and we rolled Thunder up to the Mesa once again to celebrate Mass with Father Mark Goring.
1: There's an anointing, there's a grace to the desert. We see that in Scripture. You know, it's more than symbolism. You know, Jesus didn't just think about the desert, he went to the desert. And I think all the guys, they can testify, like, something happens in the depths of your soul, your spirit, when you get out into a place like this.
2: In the name of the Father, and of the Son, and of the Holy Spirit.
3: Amen.
2: The Lord be with you.
3: And with your spirit.
2: Let's rejoice in the Lord who provides so many blessings in our life, and especially the glory and majesty of His creation. Let's open our hearts wide open to a God of mercy who desperately wants to heal our souls.
4: Being so tight and together and in the same direction. You know, we're riding together. We've got the same goal in mind, and we're all trying to get there. And we know, you know, a tire might go flat, or, you know, somebody's got to take a break, or whatever it is. Like, we've got to be attentive to the needs of others, but still part of this pack getting someplace. So, you know, you could draw that, that's similar to what we are, the church on earth. You know, we're trying to get home to heaven.
2: O God, who by the blessed apostles have brought us to acknowledge your name, graciously grant through the intercession of Saints Simon and Jude that the church may constantly grow by increase of the peoples who believe in you through our Lord Jesus Christ, your Son, who lives and reigns with you in the unity of the Holy Spirit, one God forever and ever.
3: Amen.
5: Amen.
3: A reading from the book of Ephesians. Brothers,

0: You are no longer strangers and sojourners, but you are fellow citizens with the holy ones and members of the household of God. Trust the Lord. He will provide. He always does. We never do. It's a continual working process. I'm always falling short, but he's continually, he's daily, you know, showing me like, dude, I got it. Trust me. Built upon the foundation of apostles and prophets, with Christ Jesus himself as the capstone. Through him, the whole structure is held together and grows into a temple sacred in the Lord. In him, you are also being built together into a dwelling place of God in the Spirit. The word of the Lord.
1: Thanks be to God.
2: I was reading in Matthew 14, starting with verse 22, where Jesus had gone off by himself to pray in the mountains, okay? Or he went off by himself, and the disciples all get in a boat, and they go out, and they're fishing. And here you are, the big storm comes up, a lot of rain, wind, high waves, and they got scared. And they look out there, and they see Jesus walking on the water. And at first, they think it's a ghost. They really got scared about it. And as he gets closer, Peter sees that it's Jesus. Said, Jesus, is that you? Yes. And said, well, can I come out in the water with you? Yeah, come on out. And so he gets in the water, and he's walking on the water. And then he gets scared. He looks around and said, because the waves are high and whatever. He'd been walking on the water going toward Jesus. Now all of a sudden he gets scared and he starts to sink, and Jesus helps him up. And he said, this is Peter, who disciple, has been traveling with Jesus all this time, and he loses his focus too. And so it's not just me that does it. Even the great ones, can lose focus on God. And instead of beating myself up, I just need to refocus is what it is. Don't get so frustrated and just refocus.
1: Jesus went up to the mountain to pray, and he spent the night in prayer to God. When day came, he called his disciples to himself, and from them he chose 12, whom he also named apostles.
3: I've learned it's better, even though I'm a big planner and I have everything all laid out, that old John Steinbeck, the best laid plans of mice and men. It's better if I don't plan too much.
4: I'm hunting for the Holy Spirit on this trip. But, the thing is, I think the Spirit finds us, right? We can hunt all we want to. We can try and make it happen ourselves, but it's going to happen when God decides it's going to happen.
5: I used to be a pretty hard charging Baptist preacher. Now I just kind of see myself as just a follower of Christ. Jesus, Lord Jesus, have mercy upon me, a sinner.
6: I remember when I got my first job as I was just barely a teenager, and I was working on a strawberry farm, and it was also a vegetable farm. And I was so excited to be part of a work crew and to have, tasks given to me that I could do well. I was excited to work hard, and I knew I had energy, I had certain gifts, and I saw myself as a hard worker, and there was an excitement about just getting a job done well and hoping that I could, do something that others might notice and recognize that, hey, this guy's contributing. He's doing a good job. And I remember there was times early in the job where we were just kind of, standing around and not exactly sure what to do. And remember how frustrating I found that, to not just have, just give me a task, give me a job to do, let me do it. Let me use my energy, my gifts, hard work ethic to get the job done. And I think as men, we're wired that way. Every man needs a mission. I'm sure each one of us has been reflecting on and contemplating as we've had these, long rides on our motorcycles, is asking ourselves once again, what am I supposed to do?

What's my purpose? What's my mission? When we have something to do, we're happy, even if it's tough. You know, we're all on a motorcycle ride together. It's been tough, amen? There's been challenges, there's been struggles, but at least we have a sense that in the next couple of hours, I got to do this, we got to do this, and then we got to ride for this many hours, then we got to get here. There's something fulfilling about knowing that I got something to do, and what I have to do, it has a purpose. And especially when it's helping someone else. If your only mission is to make your life more whatever comfortable, we know that's not going to make us happy. And so, brothers, as we continue to ride, I invite you to ponder that. You know, God, what are you calling me to do? What's my mission? And more, I'll end on this point. Each one of us is meant to imitate Christ. We're meant to lay our lives down. We're meant to find something that we're willing to die for. You want to give glory to God, imitate Jesus. Find something that's worth dying for and then pour your whole life into it. Let's just ask our Blessed Mother to just help us to love Jesus in a way that is worthy of the King of Kings and the Lord of Lords. And especially let's ask our Blessed Mother to help us to be faithful to the end in the mission that Jesus has called us to. Hail Mary, full of grace, the Lord is with thee. Blessed art thou amongst women, and blessed is the fruit of thy womb, Jesus. Holy Mary, Mother of God, pray for us sinners, now and at the hour of our death. Amen.

0: The Lord be with you.
1: And with your spirit.
0: The Almighty God bless you, the Father, the Son, and the Holy Spirit.
1: Amen. Amen.
0: Mass is ended. Go in peace.
2: Viva Cristo Rey!
3: Viva Cristo Rey!
4: Through a lot with my son's death, I wanted to share a few things. Be patient, please. When something's on my mind, I got to do it. I couldn't sleep. I had to tell you something. One, I dreamt about my son the night before last. He was a little boy. He was in the distance behind a crowd. I saw his eyes were welling to cry. And he saw me. His eyes got big, and he got a big smile. And he hugged me. And I cried like I needed to cry. So thank you for your prayers. November 16th, the anniversary of his death. Please pray for my family, my son Aaron, because it's going to be a hard holiday season. But I want to go on. I want to end with the one. And I was thinking the one is one pointing up. And the one, we all know what it is now. It's to, God gave us life. We got to honor and glorify our God by taking the life and the manhood that he gave us and living it in a manly, godly way.
5: But I want to say this. Last night in prayer, or at some point, Grady's one thing came to my mind. And all this time we've been having this family, all this tribe, this motorcycle group, all working together, working together, working together. But there will come a time when you stand and you'll just be you before God. There's one person beholding God. And then it's down to you. It's death, judgment, heaven, or hell. There's going to come a time when you have to stand alone before God. But let's all stand together to help each of us get there so that we behold Jesus face to face.
6: It was time to mount up and leave the Lajitas Resort for the last time. It was time to roll Thunder out of the Big Bend.

0: Life is so often about saying goodbye. We had rode together as a pack into the Big Bend, and now Tony and I would head west, and the other men would ride east with Grady Dyke leading the pack. In Hawaii, the word aloha means to give breath. It's another way of saying, I love you. But we use the word aloha to say both hello and goodbye. And it was time to say aloha to each other. It was time to ride out of the Big Bend. And it was time to shout out one more time, Viva Cristo Rey. Long live Christ the King.
1: Okay, you guys, let's go. This is it. We're splitting the pack up again. Thanks for riding with us.
2: Viva Cristo Rey.
1: Love you. You were the hardest.
3: Viva Cristo Rey.
1: Viva Cristo Rey. Viva Cristo Rey, brother.
4: Viva Cristo Rey!
5: Viva Cristo Rey!
4: Viva Cristo Rey!
1: See you in New Jersey for the next run.
4: Viva Cristo Rey!
1: Viva Cristo Rey! Thanks for riding.
4: Viva Cristo Rey!
1: Viva Cristo Rey! Take care of us. Viva Cristo Rey! Thanks, Doc, for all your help. Viva Cristo Rey!
5: Viva Cristo Rey!
1: See you in a couple minutes. We're going down to San Diego.
4: Viva Cristo Rey!
1: Thunder. Oh.

Grady Dyke and his pack, the usual suspects, were now heading east. But it wasn't farewell for good. Not long from now, we planned on reuniting to make a run down the Blue Ridge Parkway in the Appalachian Mountains and go deeper one more time in fellowship with each other and with the Lord.

0: As the miles of roadway rolled beneath our tires, I began to wonder, would we see Archie again? The young man who was pedaling his bicycle from Houston to San Diego, would we see him again? Would we come upon him as we made our quest and as he made his quest? And no sooner had I had that thought that we came over a rise, and there he was.
1: About 10 minutes ago, I bet Archie's right about it here someplace. We gotta interview you again.
2: So you still have a good attitude, though.
3: Yeah, it's tough at times. It's really tough. Like, I have days where I'm just like, I should turn around. But then, if I turn around, I've got 80 more miles to go, so there's no choice.
2: The life lesson is what? Just one pedal stroke at a time?
3: Yeah.
2: Okay. It'll be a big deal for you when you get to El Paso.
3: Yeah, I know.
2: And then the state lines get a little bit. It's gonna start getting colder, huh? You'll probably get to San Diego before it gets too cold.
3: Hopefully.
2: Yeah.
3: Because the nights are pretty cold. Marfa was cold at night, but that's because I showered at night.
2: But it's the high desert. I think you're dropping in elevation. I got cold. I had to put on my jacket. My training for my bicycle ride, I knew I'd have a lot. That would be a challenge. So I sat on bar stools a lot. No cushions to practice for. For months in advance. No, but we were saying again, one of the lessons you learned is how much stuff you didn't need.
3: Yeah.
2: Started getting rid of stuff. And, sending it back.
3: Especially once I had a broken spoke and I had to like stop because I had so much weight.
2: You know, the first spiritual lesson is detachment.

0: Yeah.
1: You know, letting go of things that we don't need. Clinging to what we cling to, whether it's, you know, the girlfriend, office, the career.
0: Yeah.
1: Grandchildren, whatever it is, whatever we cling to other than maybe some water. It becomes our God, you know. And so the first thing is to learn to detach, and then but then also learn to reattach.
0: Yeah.
1: Attached to Jesus. Have you had any chance to pray or think about who God is? Or
0: yeah, I mean, and I've also, like, I've spent, you know, some time, like, passed by little churches. The towns are really cool. Small towns have, yeah, like, really old, like, tiny little chapels, yeah, and yeah. I just spent some time there.
1: I know you have faith, but what kind of faith?
0: Catholic, I'm Catholic.
1: You're Catholic?
0: So, yeah.
1: Why do you tell us that, brother? We're going to give you this, we go like this, to here like this. So,
0: what is
1: you're like this. Viva Cristo Rey. You know that saying? Here, come on.
0: And then...
1: Viva Cristo Rey!
0: That's
1: from
0: awesome.
1: the Cristeros. Why don't you pray a blessing in for Archie? And can you pray a blessing for us?
2: Yeah.
1: In the name of the Father, and the Son.
2: Lord Jesus, we ask you for, number one, safety on this road, a busy road, lots of traffic, and that you keep our minds sharp, keep our minds focused on you as we ride these hours in our own solitude. Even though in our pack we may be close together, we're still kind of alone there on the road. And just ask that you keep a reminder in our hearts that we're never alone without you. So for safety and for continued strength and faith, we ask this in Jesus Christ. Amen.
1: You don't have to pray as long as you want.
0: Pray as you want. Well, dear Lord, thank you for these cool people. Totally unexpected, totally motivating, and seeing them second time is great. I pray for a safe journey, both in the physical and the spiritual world, and that we make it. Yeah.
1: Father, Son, Holy Spirit.
3: Tony Orband and I had rolled thunder 360 miles since we left the Big Bend area of Texas. We crossed over through El Paso, across the Texas border and into New Mexico. We were arriving in Las Cruces, New Mexico, which was a very significant waypoint in my life. I started my career there as a CPA. My first daughter was born there, and I led the Catholic Charismatic Prayer Group's worship there for a season. But as we rolled into Las Cruces, I just had no inspiration from the Holy Spirit. I thought, well, maybe we'll just gas up and keep on rolling. But then there was a surprise. John Prejean and his wife Elaine just happened to be following us on YouTube as we rolled thunder across the United States, and they just happened to show up at the same gas station that we did.
1: Hey John, so how did we become friends on Facebook?
4: I sent the friend request because I had read your first book.
1: Yeah.
4: And then I said, you know, I really love what Bear has to say. I felt it a true speaking to me because I'm into men's formation as well. You know, I barely came back to the Catholic Church, say about 4 years ago. Mm-hmm. Only through the grace of God and through the Holy Spirit was I able to come back, you know, and really embrace. And I mean, when I jumped in, it was like,
1: that's right. The way it is. Either you exactly. Go, you don't, you know, you can't do that in the shallow end of the pool.
4: No,
1: you got to do that in the deep pool.
4: Exactly.
1: Or deep ocean.
4: I wasn't going to tip my toes in and see how it felt. No, I said, you know what? It got to that point where I asked God, I said, you know what? I raised my hands literally and told Jesus, you know, I am sick and tired. 45 years I've wasted my life doing it my way, living for the unholy trinity of me, myself, and I. Help me to do your will. Help me to do your will. And it was like, bam. And even when my wife saw it, she was still kind of skeptical at first, which I don't blame her. She's like, oh, this is a phase. He'll be back to old John in a matter of time. And I just refuse. I would never go back to that person again.
1: What is your prayer life like?
4: Prayer life is at least an hour a day. I usually wait till the evening. It's a great way for me to reflect on my day, give thanks for what happened, to give thanks even for things that may have not been quite as good. You know, it's a learning lesson. And just thanking God for, you know, such a beautiful day and having that time to spend that quality time with He and I.

0: having that relationship with Jesus, which is something that's definitely lacking. Especially, like I said, I hate to say it, but among our men, right now in our area, it's a work in progress.
1: You're about to get a men's formation going. That'll change everything. You're about to start working with men.
0: It's just a matter of trying to get men to get involved.
1: Yeah.
0: You know, that's the challenge.
1: It takes three men. Three men get started, then it can happen. Someday, hopefully, you'll invite us to come out. But I got to tell you something.
0: Most definitely.
1: So this is Columbus. We've been down in the Big Bend.
0: Yes.
1: Where Black Jack Pershing.
0: Right.
1: Started up here and chasing Pancho Villa all the way from Columbus,
0: down.
1: All the way down to the Big Bend, chased him across the Rio Grande, decimated his forces, but Pancho Villa, you know, escaped. And so now we're right here, just a few miles from where they were starting to chase him. Hey, so one thing I learned here when I was leading the charismatic prayer, most of the people, well over half, were Hispanic, right?
0: Definitely.
1: And I'm a howler, you know, white guy. But I learned how to say Viva Cristo Rey. Do you guys still say that?
0: Yes.
1: Well, how do you say it? We say Viva Cristo Rey, and everyone answered Viva Cristo Rey.
0: Viva Cristo Rey.
1: You say Que Viva Cristo
0: Rey? Que Viva Cristo Rey.
1: Yeah, because I just know when we were here, we would just say Viva Cristo Rey. So I'll show you our hand. Let me show what Tony and I do.
0: All righty.
1: Then we'll do it. So we go like this. Viva Cristo Rey! For some reason,
0: like
1: can we do that together?
0: You bet.
1: Viva Cristo Rey! All right. You got to do
2: one
1: it.
2: One more practice.
1: Viva Cristo Rey! it's a war cry, right?
0: It is.
1: And we're on a, you know, we felt like we're on a military mission going into the desert, like Jesus went into the desert to fight Satan, and the monks of the desert in North Africa went into the desert, you know, St. Anthony and all those kinds of fighting demons. So we've been slaying some dragons. You guys definitely gave us a boost today.
0: Thank you. Same here.
1: Well, pray for us, John.
0: I sure will.
1: I love you so much.
0: Thank you.
1: You guys encouraged us so much.
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1: Our Lady of Mount Carmel Novena. Glorious Virgin Mary, Queen of Carmel, Mother of God and of poor sinners, special protectress of all who wear thy holy scapula, I ask thee to obtain for me the pardon of my sins, amendment of my life, salvation of my soul, and particularly the grace I now seek through your motherly intercession. 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
3: 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Through Christ our Lord. Amen.
4: Behold the Lamb of God, who takes away the sins of the world. Take this, all of you, and eat of it, for this is my body, which will be given up for you. Take this, all of you, and drink from it, for this is the chalice of my blood, do this in memory.

0: In the name of the Father, and of the Son, and of the Holy Spirit.
1: Amen.
0: The grace of our Lord Jesus Christ, and the love of God, and the communion of the Holy Spirit be with you all.
1: And with your spirit.
0: This morning we'd like to welcome Father Collins Chum. He is from the Diocese of Victoria, Texas, and originally from Ghana. So welcome, Father. Brethren, let us acknowledge our sins and so prepare ourselves to celebrate the sacred mysteries. I confess to Almighty God and to you, my brothers and sisters, that I have greatly sinned in my thoughts and in my words, in what I have done and what I have failed to do, through my most grievous fault. Therefore, I ask the Blessed Mary, ever Virgin, all the angels and saints, and you, my brothers and sisters, to pray for me to the Lord our God. May Almighty God have mercy on us, forgive us our sins, and bring us to everlasting life.
1: Amen.

0: Let us pray. O God, who in the abasement of your Son have raised up a fallen world, fill your faithful with holy joy. For on those you have rescued from slavery to sin, you bestow eternal gladness. Through our Lord Jesus Christ, your Son, who lives and reigns with you in the unity of the Holy Spirit, God forever and ever.
1: A reading from the book of the prophet Hosea. Thus says the Lord, they made kings in Israel, but not by my authority. They established princes, but without my approval. With their silver and gold, they made idols for themselves, to their own destruction. Cast away your calf, O Samaria. My wrath is kindled against them. How long will they then be unable to attain innocence in Israel? The work of a Tejan, no God at all, destined for the flames, such as the calf of Samaria. When they sow the wind, they shall reap the whirlwind. The stalk of grain that forms no ear can yield no corn. Even if it could, strangers would swallow it. When Ephraim made many altars to expiate sin, his altars became occasions of sin. Though I write for him my many ordinances, they are considered as strangers. Though they offer sacrifice, immolate flesh, and eat it, the Lord is not pleased with them. He shall still remember their guilt and punish their sins. They shall return to Egypt. The word of the Lord. The house of Israel trusts in the Lord.
2: The house of Israel trusts in the Lord.
1: Our God is in heaven. Whatever he wills, he does. Their idols are silver and gold, the handiwork of men.
2: The house of Israel trusts in the Lord.
1: They have mouths, but speak not. They have eyes, but see not. They have ears, but hear not. They have noses, but hear not, or but smell not.
2: The house of Israel trusts in the Lord.
1: They have hands but feel not. They have feet but walk not. Their maker shall be like them, everyone that trusts in them.
2: The house of Israel trusts in the Lord.

A demoniac who could not speak was brought to Jesus, and when the demon was driven out, the mute man spoke. The crowds were amazed and said, "Nothing like this has ever been seen in Israel." But the Pharisees said, "He drives out demons by the prince of demons." Jesus went around to all the towns and villages, teaching in their synagogues, proclaiming the gospel of the kingdom, and curing every disease and illness. At the sight of the crowds, his heart was moved with pity for them, because they were troubled and abandoned, like sheep without a shepherd. Then he said to his disciples, "The harvest is abundant, but the laborers are few. So ask the master of the harvest to send out laborers for his harvest."

We see in the first reading from Hosea a stern warning by God that, especially applying to the northern kingdom, that they made kings in Israel, but not by my authority. They established princes, but without my approval, idols for themselves to their own destruction. So the two kingdoms had divided. You know, there was one kingdom, and then divided to the southern kingdom had Jerusalem and had the line of David, the line of rightful kingship, and the kings, especially in the north. But both kings, you know, were most of the time corrupt, even in the south, but especially because they didn't have that lineage in the north, and they fell into idolatry and syncretism and things. And so we need to, the message for us is to, we want to stay close to God. We want our authority, those who have a certain authority over us and guide us, we want them to be guiding us in the ways of the Lord, because we need shepherding. We need shepherding. We see as one of the signs of the coming of the kingdom is the driving out of demons, driving out of this chaos that we have, that Satan was thrown to earth, the dragon, and he makes war on those who try to live the commandments, to profess Jesus Christ. So he's after us. So Jesus has come and inaugurated his kingdom. The kingdom of heaven is at hand. Repent, believe in the gospel. He says, first words in Mark's gospel that Jesus says,

And so this kingdom's inaugurated, begun, fulfilled at the end of time in the second coming. So the signs of the kingdom are healings, he forgives sins, the proclamation of the gospel, the Holy Spirit is working.

Pentecost, but the Spirit's at work. So today, he drives out a demon, the mute man speaks. The crowds were amazed. Nothing like this has ever been seen in Israel. The crowds were amazed, but the Pharisees said he drives out demons by the prince of demons. They stay in their blindness. They even a willfulness to it. They refuse to see the obvious happening before him. You know, most people, you see a miracle, and it's like, that's not natural. That doesn't come from nature. This man must be who he claims he is. So they had this impenitence, this willfully hard heart to recognize what's happening even in front of them. So they accuse him of being in league with Satan. But so often the obvious is, you know, those who are nefarious and trying to create a lot of problems, they oftentimes just claim the exact opposite of what's really happening. We see that repeatedly in our culture. So Jesus, we're told, went around to all the towns and villages, teaching, proclaiming the gospel, curing every disease and illness. He was an itinerant preacher. The church joined to Jesus Christ, his body, united with him, is on mission as well. We are sent into the world. The church exists to be dispossessed of herself, to give herself away, to invite all to be part of this kingdom, this radical openness and call to everyone. We're all called to repent and believe in the gospel, proclaiming the kingdom of God, that the kingdom is at hand and at work. God is at work here in an extraordinary way in his kingdom. And then we're told a most powerful thing and touching thing. He says, at the sight of the crowds, his heart was moved with pity for them because they were troubled and abandoned like sheep without a shepherd. Isn't that such an apt description of humanity? First, the heart of God, that he cares. He sees our distress and that we're troubled and abandoned, like sheep without a shepherd, that we absolutely need shepherding. So then he says to his disciples, the harvest is abundant, the laborers are few. Ask the master of the harvest to send out laborers for his harvest. So like sheep without a shepherd, and then he talks about the need for laborers. So shepherds are ones who labor for the Lord and his people. And I love that simplicity. The key word there is labor. They work, they serve. Yes, we try to give the best proclamation of the gospel that we can. We try to give the best witness we can, but it falls short. We're weak and frail and fragile, but we can all work. Right, in basketball, that's what we talk about. I remember playing basketball as a kid. And you might have a period where you're not hitting the shots, they're not falling, but you can always play defense. You can always get after it. And defense wins championships, right? It's essential. So we can all labor, we can all serve. So the one called to labor, he's not seeking to make it about himself, but to serve. The Sacrament of Holy Orders is established to build up the body of Christ, to serve the body of Christ. Christian leadership has this authority in order to serve. And that includes the laity. You know, any authority that we have is expressed in service. That's what Jesus did for us. Right at the Last Supper, he washed the feet of the disciples. He gave them example. Anybody can pick up the basin and wash the feet of another. You don't have to be the smartest guy in the block. So if you want to build the kingdom, you serve. By virtue of baptism, you are incorporated in the priest prophetic roles of Christ, the kingly roles. That kingly part, again, is expressed in service. You share in that role of priest, prophet, and king. And the laity are called to this service even in the smallest of ways. And it opens us up to others when we do that.

works of charity, building the civilization of love, prepares the way for the coming of the kingdom at the end of time when Jesus comes in glory. So visiting the sick, the shut-ins, the lonely, just go and pray the rosary with someone who's suffering. That's powerful prayer. You pray with someone that's suffering, those prayers are especially effective. So yes, you're helping them, but also you're helping the kingdom. You're helping to pray with them, and those prayers pierce the heart of God. Helping in any way. I think it's great advice. I've heard it from others. If you want to know what God's will is in your life, maybe just begin with helping those around you. Guaranteed, that's part of his will, right? That's an easy 2 points. Yesterday on Life on the Rock, we interviewed this guy doing great work in men's ministry, John Edwards. He's with Just a Guy in the Pew. He started this ministry for men. And he found that men, when inquiring in his organization, were struggling. The number one thing they were struggling with was despair. Despair, isolation, loneliness. And very few men have a friend in their parishes. Very few even know the names of other men in the parish. And so he set about his ministry to speak into this, to help men to connect with God, with others, to do service, to learn how to pray in a deeper way. Henry David Thoreau would say, the mass of men lead lives of quiet desperation. We might have many things in our life, but there's this desperation that we need more. We need the more. We need Jesus in our life. So one thing he focuses on, John Edwards, in his ministry is friendship, bond between men, forming these kind of committed relationships. And when I read this passage that Jesus was moved with pity, he sees that we're troubled and abandoned. I feel like what he's looking upon is this kind of despair, this kind of brokenness that we have. After the fall, we're still essentially good, the body's good, but there's consequences, there's effects, there's a brokenness. And we absolutely can't save ourselves. On Sunday's reading, we had from St. Paul, Romans 8, if you live according to the flesh, you will die. But if by the Spirit you put to death the deeds of the body, you will live. That flesh is fallen. When Paul uses the term there, he's speaking of the fallen aspect of our humanity. That with original sin, Catechism says we lost original holiness and sanctifying grace and justice. We now have this disorder within us that our lives and powers that we have endowed with are marked by weakness, mortality, disordered tendencies. We're born, we've inherited this state of weakness. But Jesus, the good news is that he redeems this fallen flesh. He himself dies on the cross for us. He's entered into that consequence of sin that he can die. He had no sin in him, but he took upon himself this fallen nature in that sense that he could suffer and die. And our lives are marked by fragility and death. We have disordered drives towards sin. We have this covetousness, this concupiscence within us. The scripture refers to it as lust of the flesh, the eyes, the pride of life. Traditionally, the Catechism says that etymologically, concupiscence means any intense form of human desire. Christianity has taken it up and said it's the movement of the sensitive appetite contrary to the operation of human reason. That line got me. We like to trust ourselves and our own reason, but it's contrary. We have a

desire in us that's contrary to reason. It's a rebellion of the flesh against the spirit. As I said, it stems from original sin we've all inherited. So Paul tells us, if we live by the Spirit, let us also walk by the Spirit, grow in virtue, receive strength to live a virtuous life. And on top of all that, we can lose that drive to even overcome it. We can fall into acedia. This is a form of depression due to lax ascetical practice, decreasing vigilance. How many times in the gospel do you hear that? Be watchful, carelessness of heart. The spirit is indeed willing, but the flesh is weak. And a lot of the spiritual writers talk about the way to climb out of that pit of acedia, of laxity, is to stay in the present moment and look at the duties there. What has God put before us? What's on the desk in front of us that we need to take care of? What's in the room with us that we need to attend to? And start doing that. We start doing bigger things then in our life as well. So when Paul speaks of this fallen flesh in Romans, other places, he talks about our corruptible bodies, that we're in this decay, we're losing our powers and subject to sickness, that we have this tendency to sin in us. We have a darkened intellect. It's hard for us to know, to see the truth. We need God's enlightenment. He speaks of our inability to obey God without grace, that we absolutely need God's grace in our heart to even obey him, and that the flesh is opposed to the will of the Holy Spirit. So there's a rebellion in us, there's a rebellion in the world, and we have these rebellious angels around us seeking to lead us astray. Jesus is moved with pity for us. His heart is moved with pity. He sees our situation, that we need shepherding, we need divine revelation, we need the church to guide us, we need people in our life to help us, we need to be connected with one another. This guest we had on Life on the Rock said something that made me laugh. He talked about the gazelles, right? The herd of gazelles in Africa. And one of the young ones sees a beautiful butterfly, goes after the butterfly. Next thing you know, lions pounce on them and tear them to pieces, right? If we stray from the church, we need to stay united, bonded with others. We need shepherding. We have to get that in our bones. John Edwards talked about 17 years of addiction to cocaine, finds himself in a prison, then he offered a prayer. He was already in a prison, literally found himself in prison. And he started to pray. And that's when his life turned around. Those who struggle with addiction can give such witness to us because we're all held bound by the flesh. And only Jesus can shepherd us. Only he can lead us out. Only he can free us.

0: All praise, honor, and glory be to the one God, Father, Son, and Holy Spirit, as we turn to him and humbly pray.
1: For our Holy Father, that the Lord may guide and lead him in his care for all the people of God, we pray to the Lord. For all priests, deacons, and religious, that they may be filled with the joy of God's continual presence in the Eucharist, we pray to the Lord. For all who strive to uphold civil peace, that they may be guided by God's wisdom, we pray to the Lord. That artists, authors, and performers may use their talents to speak out for the unborn and for all who suffer injustice, we pray to the Lord. For the faithful departed, that through God's mercy they may rest in peace, we pray to the Lord.
0: We pray for the people of Venezuela and their continued recovery. We pray to the Lord. Lord God, teach

0: Teach us at all times to fear and love your holy name, for you never withdraw your guiding hand from those you establish in your love. We make our prayer through Christ our Lord.
1: Amen.

0: Pray, brethren, that my sacrifice and yours may be acceptable to God, the Almighty Father.
1: May the words of the sacrifice of your hands, for the praise and glory of his name, for our good and the good of all his children.
0: May this oblation dedicated to your name purify us, O Lord, and day by day bring our conduct closer to the life of heaven, through Christ our Lord.
1: Amen.

It is truly right and just, our duty and our salvation, always and everywhere to give you thanks, Lord, Holy Father, Almighty and Eternal God, for in the goodness you created man, and when he was great, justly condemned, in mercy you redeemed him, through Christ our Lord. Through him the angels praise your majesty, dominions adore, and powers tremble before you. Heaven and the virtues of heaven and the blessed seraphim worship together with exultation. May our voices, we pray, join with theirs in humble praise as we acclaim.

You are indeed holy, O Lord, the fount of all holiness. Make holy, therefore, these gifts, we pray, by sending down your Spirit upon them like the dewfall, so that they may become for us the body and blood of our Lord Jesus Christ. At the time he was betrayed and entered willingly into his passion, he took bread and, giving thanks, broke it and gave it to his disciples, saying, "Take this, all of you, and eat of it, for this is my body, which will be given up for you."

In a similar way, when supper was ended, he took the chalice, and once more giving thanks, he gave it to his disciples, saying, "Take this, all of you, and drink from it, for this is the chalice of my blood, the blood of the new and eternal covenant, which will be poured out for you and for many for the forgiveness of sins. Do this in memory of me."

0: Therefore, as we celebrate the memorial of his death and resurrection, we offer you, Lord, the bread of life and the chalice of salvation, giving thanks that you have held us worthy to be in your presence and minister to you. Humbly we pray that, partaking of the body and blood of Christ, we may be gathered into one by the Holy Spirit.
1: Remember, Lord, your church spread throughout the world and bring her to the fullness of charity. Together with Leo, our Pope, and Stephen, our Bishop, and all the clergy. Remember also our brothers and sisters who have fallen asleep in the hope of their resurrection, and all who have died in your mercy. Welcome them into the light of your face. Have mercy on us all, we pray, that with the Blessed Virgin Mary, Mother of God, with Blessed Joseph, her spouse, with the blessed apostles, and all the saints who have pleased you throughout the ages, we may marry to be heirs to eternal life, and may praise and glorify you through your Son, Jesus Christ.
0: Erit ipsum et cum ipso et in ipso, est tibi Deo Patri omnipotenti, en unitate Spiritu Sancti, omnis honor et gloria, per omnia.

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0: Come to me, all who labor and are burdened, and I will refresh you, says the Lord.
1: For those who cannot now receive Jesus in the Blessed Sacrament, we offer the following prayer. O my Jesus, I believe that thou art truly present in the most blessed sacrament. I love thee above all things, and I desire to possess thee within my soul. Since I am now unable to receive thee sacramentally, come at least spiritually into my heart. I embrace thee as being already there, and unite myself wholly to thee. Never, never permit me to be separated from thee. Amen.

0: Let us pray. 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
1: Amen.

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Be our protection against the wickedness and snares of the devil. May God rebuke him, we humbly pray. And do thou, Prince of the heavenly hosts, by the power of God, cast into hell Satan and all evil spirits who prowl about the world, seeking the ruined souls. Amen.

0: Prayer for vocations. God our Father, who wills that all men may be saved and come to a knowledge of your truth, we beg you to send laborers into your harvest and grant them grace to speak your word with all boldness, so that your word may spread and be glorified, and all nations may know you, the only God, and him whom you have sent, Jesus Christ, your Son, our Lord. Amen. Our Lady, Queen of Americans, Mary, Mother of Franciscan Missionaries of Eternal Word, pray for us.
1: The year 750 AD. During the consecration at the Holy Sacrifice of the Mass, a priest in Lanciano, Italy, who doubts the real presence of Jesus Christ in the Holy Eucharist, is stunned when the host transforms into human flesh and the wine transforms into human blood. The blood then coagulates into five drops, which are said to represent the five wounds of Christ. In 1971, the miracle of Lanciano was confirmed by modern science. The conserved flesh is found to be cardiac muscle tissue, and the blood is human type AB positive, the same blood found in other Eucharistic miracles even today.

come to me, he says. Go to Jesus. And tell him, Lord Jesus, teach me the one thing necessary. Give me the gift of knowledge through which I know the important things in life, that I never lose sight of why I was born, why I was created, and where I'm going. That I understand that everything, including myself, passes. It's on its way out. And though I can enjoy them and use them, they are never permanent, and I can't take them with me. What do I take with me, Lord Jesus? What is it that when I die, what is it that makes me pass from this kingdom to that? Is it not you? Is it not your living water in me? Is it not your presence in my soul? Is it not your reflection? Is it your reflection, Lord, the Father sees and says, come into my kingdom? And so, Lord Jesus, let me drink from the fountain of your heart, that I may never disappoint the Father and never grieve the Holy Spirit. I ask this in his holy name. Amen.

0: you the love, the compassion of Jesus.
1: The most glorious work of all, to praise God in His kingdom.
0: Moved by the Spirit.
1: One who lives in love lives in God. And God lives in him.
2: What a wonderful thing is our church. This whole network is built on trust. The essence of evangelization is to tell everybody Jesus loves you. We're all called to be great saints. Don't miss the opportunity.
1: Well, we have so many wonderful family here. And I'm just really excited. I got all kind of little goodies for you tonight. But I told the sisters, they didn't think I'd do it, but I'm going to do it. I had a birthday yesterday. Was it yesterday? No, Sunday. If you didn't know, you can send me a belated birthday card. I think they still sell them. Anyway, the sisters always make me one of these handmade cards. And I thought this was so unique that I thought I would share it with you. It says, Dearest Mother, I think I'm going to do this. Now, let's see what happens here. Oh, here we go. It's a little complicated. You really have to have a college education to know how it goes. Okay, so now I'm going to unwind this thing and I'll see how you like it. It is because you're so far back. It's Joan of Arc in armor. Only it's not Joan of Arc. It's me. And I got a little shield on my face, which is probably better. But if you put the shield up, I don't know if you could see it. That is my face in there. And it says Joush. To wish you a happy birthday, J-O-U-S-E, which means to joust. I thought it was awesome.

awesome. It's not the ordinary card for abacus, but... let me tell you the reason behind this. It's about 3-4 years ago, and if you don't mind, I will pull up the drawbridge. I'll do it in your presence, so you know it does work. There we go. There, see? I'm going to frame it. I haven't figured out how. Yeah, this is going to be the challenge of the framing company next door. Okay. One day at lesson, this is some years ago, I said to the sisters, we were talking about heaven, and I said to the sisters, well, what do you think you'll wear in heaven? And so as we went from sister to sister, that means they had astronomical kinds of stuff on them, you know? And the more we went from sister to sister, I thought, you know, all that lace and frills doesn't seem to match me, you know? I couldn't think of all that stuff, you know, gowns and veils and candles. And so I was desperate by the time it got to me. I thought, I don't even know what I'll wear in heaven. I can't even imagine. And so I said to the sisters, you know, being kind of collegial, and I said to them, excuse me, what do you think I'll wear in heaven? That was a mistake. Because without flinching an eyelash, an eyelid, in unison, like they practiced all morning, they said, armor! I think I was flattered. I don't know. I'm not sure now. But this is the result of that particular morning when they decided I would wear armor. And I thought, well, I really wouldn't mind, because I love defending the church and I love defending the truths in the church, because it's one time in a lifetime that we have now to defend our Lord in the Eucharist, to defend Our Lady as the Immaculate One, Mother of God, to defend all the church's teachings. In my day, 74 years now, everybody taught the same, and wherever you went, they knew the same. Everybody believed the same. But today, since it's not so, we have to fight for our faith. And by fighting, I don't mean fist fighting. I mean to really defend the faith. And I think it's awesome. You get a few arrows here and there. So what? It's not important. I want to tell you at the end of the program, so I want to ask the producer to give me 5 or 6 minutes at the end. You know, there's a lot of fear in the world. Awful lot of fear. You all have fears, don't you? As you get older, and you realize that every morning when you look in the mirror. And you can put all the stuff on your face you want, you know? It may fill in the wrinkles for a while, but by noontime it starts to drift. You know, you get to that point where, well, it's no use. And besides, everybody knows what's underneath. So they've seen it before, and it's not right. I mean, you can't hide it. And then you try to get out of bed, and where you used to jump out of bed, you crawl now. And where you used to walk fast, you walk slower. And even when you're young, though, you see, there is fear. There's fear of old age. But I don't have a hard time with old age, but I have a hard time people calling it old age. And I've thought that when I was younger. Because our soul is always young, isn't it? You don't feel any different in your soul. Your soul

is not old. You may get old, your body gets old, but your soul is the same, and that's the dichotomy between what you see in the mirror and what's inside. But what's inside is what we have to judge by. So we do have fear of living. We have fear of economy collapse. We have fear of disease. We have fear of suffering. We have fear of death. We have fear of the state of the world, the new world order, the new world religion. All the things that, oh, we fear of hospitals, you know. They're like vultures. You get in bed 5 minutes, they come at you with a living will. They don't even know what's wrong with you, that you should have a will. Do you want to sign this? No. Why? I just don't. What happens if you can't talk? Somebody will take it from me, don't have to worry. So we go over this, and everywhere you go, there is fear. But God does not want us to fear. See? If you're a Christian, and you're a Catholic Christian, there's no excuse for fear. Yeah, Mother, I'm sick. There's more reason to trust in the Lord and to trust in His providence. I want to show you two places in Scripture about fear and how our Lord reacted to the apostles. You remember the time, and this is just a short passage in Mark, 4th chapter, 35th verse. He said, "For the coming of evening, the same day, he said, let us cross over to the other side. And leaving the crowd behind, they took him just as he was." I always wondered how that was. Did you ever wonder how that was? Just as he was. And there were other boats with him. Began to blow a gale. That's pretty hard when you got a small boat. And the waves were breaking into the boat. It was almost swamped. He was in the stern. This is St. Mark. I like Mark's gospel. He gives you details. He's always giving you some details, especially about the woman who had a hemorrhage. You know that one? Oh, boy, he lays it on. Ooh. Not only did she have a hemorrhage, but she went to the doctor. She spent all her money, and she got worse for it. Mark had it in for doctors. I'll make a bet. He probably went to one with a bad cold, and he ended up with pneumonia or something. Anyway, our Lord was in the stern with his head on a cushion. I think that's awesome meditation. Now, so far, you know, as far as that scene is concerned, there's perfect serenity. Our Lord's sound asleep. Can you imagine God asleep? Oh, wow. If I was God, I wouldn't sleep. My God, I'm not God. But anyway, they woke him up out of fear. Said, "Master, do you not care? We're drowning." Oh. See what fear makes you do. Fear grips the heart. The mind doesn't operate in fear. Reason goes out the window sometimes. And that's what happened here. They were probably trying to take the water out of the boat, and our Lord's there sound asleep. And this is one of the scenes I like to imagine. The Lord gave us imagination. He means for us to use it. And I can imagine James or John saying, or Peter saying to John, "Wake him up." John says, "No." "Why not?" "Because I think he's tired. He's sleeping." "Yeah, he's sleeping and we're drowning." That is not in the scriptures.
That's my rendition. But it had to happen that way because they were men and they were afraid. And they woke him up. And he rebuked the

no faith. You see, when we have fear, now, I would say that you and I on a natural level would understand. Don't you think if you're in a boat and the one who could do something about it sound asleep, and you're trying to get all the water out, and it's obviously the boat's gone like this and the waves gone like that, and do you think you have a normal human reason to fear? You do think? You all do think that way? We're all wrong. I'm wrong too. Because our Lord didn't understand. He said, how is it that you have no faith? He didn't say, how is it you have little faith? That would have been a consolation. It means you have some. How is it you have no faith? So I don't think our Lord understands when we have that kind of fear. What kind of fear was it? The fear that he didn't care. Have you ever said that? Lord, where are you? Don't you care? There's not a person here who hasn't said that sometime in their life, huh? That's what he was talking about. They were normal. But I have Jesus with me just as much as these apostles had him in that boat. Nothing escapes his eye. Nothing. Nothing escapes him. Did you ever notice sometime you made you just wished for something? Last week we were reading about Our Lady of Lourdes, and Bernadette said when Our Lady appeared to her that she had a golden rose on each foot. You remember that? Well, a golden rose was yellow, dark, dark yellow. And I said to the Lord, I never saw a yellow rosary. I'd like to have a yellow rosary. Well, yesterday in the mail came a yellow rosary. I never expected to get one, you know? I mean, some things you say to the Lord are kind of a chit-chat, you know, you just don't. I wasn't waiting for the mailman to come with a yellow rose, with a yellow rosary. There it is. If you're listening, thank you very much. It has got gold chain on both sides. That's awesome. But you see, those are the kind of, and you've all had that experience. You thought of something you'd like, and all of a sudden you forget it. It's not that important, you know. I could live forever without a yellow rosary. But that is not the point. See, God answers our prayers. He does. He knows. If he says no, he's just waiting like you are. That happens, you know, with conversions. Some of you have children, husbands, wives who are not with the Lord and not even following the way of the Lord, and you warn them. You say, Lord, I'm being patient, but I want them converted now. Now? What is now? He has to work with them, and they're stubborn. He's talking to them. They're not listening yet. See, God hears, he knows the word before you know it. Before it's on your lips, the psalmist said. Before it's on your mind or in your mind, he knows it. And that's what he was saying to the apostle. Why did you say, ask me if I cared? That's a lack of faith. And fear does that. You know, we can have a lot of faith, meaning an intellectual assent to truth. Most of you here, that's why you're here, you're faithful to the church. You wouldn't see a liberal walk through that door. I'd like

喜欢我。They probably wouldn't stay long, but I'd like to see them all through. But you see, we expect our answer now. And we would say, well, things are so bad, Lord. Wait. Yeah, they're bad, and yes, they're hurtful, and yes, they're painful. And yes, you don't understand. You didn't see Jesus complain because they didn't get enough water out of the boat. He didn't say, why didn't you work harder? He didn't say, you're a fisherman, you've gone through this before, why are you so excited? He didn't find fault with them. He wanted to know, why did you say I didn't care? Theirs was the lack of faith. What made him say that? Fear. You know, some of you out there have not gone to church for many years because your husband died or your wife died or your child was killed and you're angry with God. Don't do that. It wasn't his fault. He loved that child. From some accident, somebody's bad wrong decisions, somebody drunk. But don't get angry with God. Anger, you see, at God is a lack of faith, just like fear. God's providence is supreme. It's always there. It never ends. And I want to tell you how God wants us to trust and take away our fears. It's called trust in providence. What does that mean? It means that no matter what happens, it never, never changes my realization of God's love for me. Those who lived in the times of the Old Testament only believed because they had no concept, really, of heaven or eternity. They didn't know where you go, if you went anywhere. But their whole idea was that if God loved you, you were blessed in this world. That's how some Christians act today. Isn't that how you act, huh? I'm working hard, why don't I have a bigger car? I'm honest, this guy is crooked as the day is long, and he's got a Cadillac. Isn't that how we judge? This man robs his mother, and he's living in a big house. I live in a shack. See, fear and anger go together. And sometimes when we're fearful, most of the time when we're fearful, it doesn't mean good fear. If there's a lot of traffic on the highway, and you're here, and you want to go over to the sixth lane, fear is very healthy. See? There is definitely a good fear, which means, buddy, you cross over there, you're going to be splattered all over this highway. And you have a right to be fearful. If you can't climb two steps, don't climb a ladder. You have a right to be fearful. If there's a receptacle and there's nothing in it, something says, if I put my finger in there, I'm going to get it. That's a good, healthy fear. But that's not the kind of fear we're talking about. The kind of fear we're talking about is the kind that separates you from God. And I'll make you bet I won't ask you. I'll make a bet. Everybody here has at one time, be you ever so young or old, where fear hasn't questioned God's love for you, God's providence, or the fact that he knows you exist. I didn't know that he knew I existed. I know that sounds stupid now. I was 18, almost 19, before I knew God knew me. And loved me. It
took away all my fear. But see, every fear that you have, fear of old age, why fear it? Every day you get older. What are you going to do about it? Assisted suicide? Why go from purgatory to hell? That hit the nail on the head, didn't it? See, that's a kind of fear that's unbalanced. Unbalanced. You fear, I got all this money in the bank. I'd be glad to help you with it if it's a if it's a burden. We got this money in the bank, but the way society is today, I don't know what I'll have 20 years from now. Nobody knows what they're going to have 20 years from now. You're not the only one. But see, your concern for what happens to you 20 years from now cannot depend on how much money you have, how many possessions you have. God may call you in your sleep. See, our confidence and trust cannot be in things, possessions, even friendship. People move, people die. People get angry with you seemingly for no reason. See, you can't allow things or people or events to make you fearful. You know, the weather is a good example. So many places in America have been flooded, never been flooded as long as we know. I heard a weatherman say, oh, don't worry, everybody, this happened also in 1654. I said, how do you know? They didn't have a weatherman in 1654. We always want to explain every tragedy, but these poor people whose houses are still flooded, they fear every time it thunder. I think they fear. So we want to be sure that our fear is a natural fear, like crossing the highway. In Italy, it's impossible. Sister Joseph and I, 1982, I think we were there. We waited on the street corner for about 15 minutes. They only have red lights. They don't believe in lights over there. And so I said to Joseph, we're going to be here all day. She says, what do? I said, act like Italians. She says, I am not Italian. I said, I am. So I start. She says, traffic. I thought, no, there's traffic. Come on. So I went like this. I went like that, screech, everybody screeched to a halt. I kept my arm out like a good policeman would, and I walked across the street, and I bowed. There's a time when you gotta pull fear together in your hands and say, hey, I gotta do something about this, see? And sometimes it's a lack of understanding on our part. I have to understand that God's mercy is infinite. I cannot be presumptuous, though. Do you remember last Tuesday night? I hope some of you never forget last Tuesday night. That poor priest who made one bad confession after another, you see. He knew they were not right, but he had no purpose of amendment. Perhaps if I go to confession, some of you haven't been to confession. Why? Because you fear. What do you? If you don't fear to sin, why do you fear to go to confession? That doesn't make any sense. Now, the reason is out. You haven't been to confession 20, 30 years. You got to pile that high. What are you going to do? What happens if you die tonight? You think it's going to shrink down? No, it's not. Still there. What are you afraid of? I'm afraid to say it. I'll bet you everybody in your neighborhood can tell you.
If your wife hasn't spread it, your friends have.

one that doesn't know you're drunk is you. Everybody knows it. They can smell it 10 feet away. All the sins you commit are known first by God. It's a given. Your neighbor, somebody was telling me that Big Brother, smart cards and all these other things, know everything you do. This man said to me, you know, I have a computer at home. I know how to get into everything, anywhere. And he said, I could tell you the last check you made out. I tried to think, what was that? I figured it wasn't that much, so I didn't care. But it does show everybody today, life is an open book. Did you ever notice you go and buy a winter jacket at a hunting store, you know, where they have all these hunting things? Things that make you look like a turkey that you're trying to get. I never figured that out either. Why do you have to look like a turkey? Because you're hunting a turkey, or look like a deer with antlers. Somebody's going to take a shot at you. So you go into one of these stores and you buy a jacket. Have you noticed in about a month or two you get all kind of magazines, hunting magazines, I mean piling up. And you can tell where they came from because the exact name that's on your credit card is on the magazine. Now, if they know that you went to store X and bought a jacket, are you under the assumption they don't know your sins? Somebody somewhere does. Then why do you fear going to confession? Oh, your excuse is that priest is worse than I am. No excuse. He may be, but when he is in that confessional, he takes the place of Jesus. He gives you his mercy. You have no excuse. The fear of confession is a dangerous fear. Get over it. The fear of age is a dangerous fear. There's nothing you can do about it. Grow old gracefully. You're supposed to be the wise ones. I like Oriental philosophy sometimes because it used to, doesn't now, but it used to honor the elderly with great honor because they were wise. They were never afraid of getting old because wisdom followed with age, you see? And we're afraid of the economy. Well, if it goes, we'll all be in the same boat. If we don't have money, we'll barter. I made it through the Depression. My grandma and I would wait and wait in line at the city where you didn't know what you were going to get. And usually you got fat back. I don't even have fat back today. Yeah? And you got about that much of it. It was all fat. I don't know where the back was, but it was all fat. But my grandmother used to make, we'd go out and we'd dig up dandelions. My grandmother would make the best meal out of dandelions and fat back. You don't need to worry about that. God will provide. The things we should be concerned about is our souls today. It's a holy fear, a holy fear. Fear of the Lord is the beginning of love, of wisdom. What does it mean? It means I don't want to offend God, and when I do, I want to get cleaned up. That kind of fear is a healthy fear. It's called filial fear. We're afraid of losing.

Losing our jobs today. And I can tell you, well, this thing isn't working. You know, if you get to be 50, 55, it seems like you're done for. There are many geniuses walking the streets that have a lot to offer. But when you get 50, 55, they begin to fiddle around with your job, and you don't know whether you're going to have it tomorrow or not. That's a fear, but you don't need to fear. You trust in the Lord. The Lord has to be such a person, a live person, because He is alive, that you shouldn't be worried about things beyond your control. I just want to read you a little thing from Trust in Providence. He says, I tell you not to worry about what? Your life, or what you are to eat, or your body, or what, how you're to clothe it. Do you realize how much time we spend on clothes? That's why I think sisters who got out of the habit, this one. I mean, you got to be. You got to be thinking every week about what to wear, how your hair looks. Oh. I swear that most sisters who are not in a habit go to Goodwill or someplace because nothing fits. Nothing. But see, the Lord said we shouldn't worry about those things. Look at the birds in the sky. They do not sow or reap. Does that mean it doesn't want you to buy a dress if you need it or a suit? No, no, no. No. It's occupation. And that comes from fear. I am preoccupied with clothes, with drink, with food, with work. We're preoccupied with everything and everybody but God. When I was entered the monastery, somebody wrote to me and said, I'm afraid you're going to lose your mind thinking too much about God. I never saw anybody lose their mind thinking about God. Here's what our Lord says. I assure you, I'm talking about the flowers in the field, Solomon in all his regalia was not robed like one of these. And if he clothes the lilies of the field, is he not more concerned about you? That's the whole point of this. Will he not much more look after you, men of little faith? See, it's faith again. It is the pagans who set their hearts on these things. Set your hearts on His kingdom first, and all these other things will be given you as well. He knows you need them. So don't worry about tomorrow. Tomorrow will take care of itself. Each day has enough trouble. Boy, if He knew it, He knew it. So what are we talking about? Fear. There's a healthy fear. Those of you smoking cigarettes, I would have a very healthy fear. It's inevitable you get cancer. See? Do not fear God's care of you. Do not ever doubt His love for you. Do not ever doubt His providence. Do not ever doubt His mercy. Do not ever doubt His compassion. And though He is just, and we're all receivers of great mercy today. But He is also just. So take fear out of your heart. When you find fear gripping your heart, and it does grip, then give it to, say, Jesus, I give you this problem. I give you this person. I give you my health. I give you my everything. You take care of it, Lord. You'll be surprised. And never fear God's anger, in this day and age especially.

0: is filled with mercy. He is ready to give you mercy upon mercy. Never fear, and use the remedy of the precious blood of Jesus or the Immaculate Heart of Mary as a remedy for your fear. Don't worry about the church either. The church is in very dire straits today because it is hurt and troubled, crushed from within, not outside, inside. That's the worst kind of persecution. When you're persecuted by your own, that's the worst kind. But we have no reason to fear. God will take care of His church. We need to define and defend it, but He will take care of it. He has you and His church in the palm of His hand. It may look like Satan and all his followers are winning, but they're not. We are on the winning side, and don't let anybody convince you of anything else. Well, we have a call. Hello?
1: Yeah, Father.
0: Where are you? Where are you from?
1: I'm from Chicago.
0: Wonderful. What is your question?
1: Yeah, my sister's having difficult when we lost my mom.
0: Mm-hmm.
1: And we just lost her this last November 21st, and we are having a little problem with her, with suicide.
0: Mm-hmm.
1: And she's trying to kill herself, and everybody's talking to her, the family and everything else. I don't know what we can do, if you have any, you know.
0: Well, it's a healthy fear on your part, and on her part, you know, psychologically, she has lost someone, and she's not able to accept it, see. But what we all need to do, we're going to do this now, huh? It's a very serious thing. Suicide has nothing, absolutely nothing to do with compassion. And absolutely nothing to do with getting rid of pain. It has nothing to do with that. So, Lord God, we just praise and bless your holy name. We ask, Lord, that you look upon this, thy child, and take away from her all thoughts of suicide. For the fear in her heart is of something that only you can help, Lord. She fears life, Lord, without her mother. But she must depend upon you, Lord. Manifest to her your love, as you did to me. Give her that grace, Lord, to see how much you love her. And that she not only can go on without her mother, but she can become holy. She can enjoy life in a whole new way. A way that only you can show her. A way that only you can fill her. And Lord, teach her and tell her that her mother, if she's in heaven, and I'm sure she is, she's praying for her. She does not want her to be suicidal. Because she takes the risk of being separated from her mother forever. And so, Lord, teach her that her mother sees her and knows her and intercedes for her and still loves her. We ask this to the intercession of Mary, the great mediatrix of all grace. Amen. We have another call. Hello?
2: Hi, Mother.
0: Hi, how, where are you from?
2: I'm from Opelousas, Louisiana.
0: Good.
2: From Our Lady of Mercy Parish.
0: Wonderful. What's your question?
2: Well, I'm calling for my 9-year-old daughter.
0: Mm-hmm.
2: She is seriously considering a vocation to the religious life.
0: Hey,
2: and we don't doubt it because she's always been a very special child, very in love with our Lord. Her fear is that she will not understand His will for her, and we've tried to set that fear aside, but she would feel better hearing it from you.
0: No, sweetheart, if she has a vocation, the Lord will let her know, and she will have no doubt. See, if you have a vocation, she wants to trust the Lord. If she has a desire to be a religious one day, that's planted in her by God for one of two reasons. Either that is His will for her, or He wants her to begin to live a holy life. Either way, He is speaking to her, see? We don't know, she won't know either at 9 years old, what God will for her at 18. Or whatever time she finishes high school, you see. So that's where, if she wants to be religious, now is the time to trust, see? And God doesn't play games with us. He doesn't play games. He doesn't, have a watch in front of us and just say, well, looky here, you might get it, you might not. That's all these prizes you get in the mail, you know. Miss Angelica, that's what I got last. That teed me off right off the bat. Miss Angelica, you are definitely on the last list of recipients for $5 million. Now, I know it's a lie, and you know it's a lie. I know somebody's going to win it, maybe. But that's one of these little things. Then you get one, and I bet all of you get them, and all of you answer. There's always that one chance. Forget it. But God is not like that. See, He doesn't do things like that. Sometimes He inspires us to get our minds off the world and onto Him. I never thought I had a vocation. One thing I never wanted to do is to be a nun. I didn't want to do anything else either. But the worst thing I could think of was being a nun. Here I am. So I wouldn't worry. You tell her not to worry. Be at peace and live her life as a young child. Don't get old before you have to. Be a nice, sweet, kind, loving 9-year-old. When the time comes, God will speak to your heart. I guarantee it. And we have another call. Hello?
3: Hello, Mother.
0: Hey, where are you from?
3: I'm from Aptos, California.
0: Wonderful. And what is your question?
3: First of all, Mother, I want to thank, I'm just so grateful to our Lord for you and your show.
0: Thank
3: I was
0: you.
3: Just recently
0: Praise
3: confirmed.
0: God. Wonderful.
3: And what I want to ask is, I have a special devotion to St. Therese of Lisieux, but I would like to get to know Jesus, and I was wondering if you could give me some advice on how I could deepen my relationship with Jesus.
0: Well, we have to understand, you should never have a fear of not getting close to Jesus because you like St. Therese or St. Jerome or St. Anthony or anybody. The very fact that you love them, what is it you love about the little flower? That she was close to Jesus. That's what you love about the saints. You know, they isn't their hair or their most saints were ugly. They were not handsome or beautiful. I mean, you know, Vincent de Paul had a, ooh, boy. Some of them were bald, but you always see hair. I never saw a bald statue. Did you? Well, you know some of the saints were bald. They didn't all have this big head of hair. So they were normal and human. But what you admire about them is not themselves. You admire the little flower because she was right at it all the time. She wanted to give Jesus everything. Jesus doesn't, you know, it's like a child. You give it milk and then you give it this terrible stuff in jars, you know. I don't know how they ever get to eat with that stuff. Ooh. No wonder they I hope somebody here don't sell that stuff. But see, we just like the spiritual life, God will attract you to some saint, and then all of a sudden you begin to love Him or the Holy Spirit or the Father or Our Lady. All of these things, God takes us on a normal human level and begins slowly to make us understand and then know Him. When you read the life of the little flower, you're going to know Jesus better.

Especially Our Lady. Anybody who loves Our Lady loves Jesus. See? And there's no way we can get away from that. No way at all. Why? Because every saint did not become a saint by thinking of another saint. See? They helped each other sometimes. You know, all the Carmelites know that it was a Franciscan who helped St. Teresa of Avila. Just wanted to put that in. And so all the saints help other saints, but they all are led to God. So don't worry. Lofar will be sure, if you love her, she will be sure to draw you closer to Jesus. You know, I have a couple little things here, speaking of prayer and saints and all the rest. In 1970, the Lord gave me a prayer book to write. I hate to sell my own stuff, but the reason I'm mentioning it, because first I want you to get, I have, all I have left is 41,000 of these. I had 50,000 the last time I talked to you about it. So please, I'm being inundated with the mercy of God. Well, I like that, and I know you like it. So this is free. Now, here's a little book the Lord gave me in 1970, and I made it a pocket size. I think it's cute. I don't know if the prayers are cute. But here's a little prayer on peace. The Lord gave me these in the chapel. Oh, I think it took a week or so off and on. It says, Lord Jesus, peace is so elusive. Just when I think I possess it, it's gone. Not true, huh? Is the peace I sometimes possess a figment of my imagination? Where's an absence of turmoil? My Lord, this is not the kind of peace I want. You bequeath to me the peace that no man can take away. Sometimes I hang on to peace for its own sake, but I want the peace that's anchored on your providence without fear, in hope, and in love. Oh, there's another one here. There's about, I don't know how many, there's a big index here. There's everything that you could possibly think. It's a prayer for your enemies, a happy death, for trusts. Oh God, I trust you, but there are times my trust wavers and I doubt your concern or love for me. The trial at hand seems to cover me like a dark cloud, and I cannot see your guiding hand or your loving look. I look for you and cry out like a lone bird on a mountain peak. And when consolation of human beings fail me and you are silent, oh, haven't we all gone through that, huh? Then my soul feels somehow purified, reaches out to you, Lord. It is then that you are near. It is then my soul sings a song that only you can hear in the pain of my heart. Well, this cost me $2. It cost you $5. Why? Because I need the money. And you need the prayers. So write to me for Ad Lib with the Lord. Ad Lib. We want to talk to Jesus from our hearts. Catholics are notorious for not knowing how. And all the prayers we say are wonderful. Sometimes, though, we're in fear, in tragedy, and we don't know what to say. Maybe this book will help you. We put it aside so you can keep it in your pocket, in your pocketbook, on your dress.

to just pick it up and say, Lord, I feel like this. So write to me, will you? Write to Mother Angelica, Irondale, Alabama, 35210. This network is going around the world. I got some birthday messages from the internet. It was very encouraging. I want to thank all you for your cards and flowers and candy and all the things. I'm very grateful. I want to pray for all of you that and everyone touched by EWTN. And they came from every part of the world. People have been on heroin for 45 years. Not only got off, but got his family back and his business back. And now he's trying to help teenagers stay away from drugs. Your network has been used in a mighty way by God. I want to thank you and everyone that listens, everyone that gives. Why? Because you are doing an awesome thing. And only in eternity will both of us know what God did in the world. Well, the whole time is over with, sad to say. They're giving me all kinds of signals. I'll see you tomorrow night. Bye.

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8: Hello, I'm Janet Williams. How does a self-described atheist become a Carmelite nun and eventually a saint? 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We'll talk about it. That's Women of Grace. 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

0: month of July is for respect for human life. Let us pray for the respect and protection of human life in all its stages, recognizing it as a gift from God.
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2: I'm Veronica Dudo in Washington, D.C. Tonight on EWTN News Nightly, Under Pressure. President Trump shakes up the NATO summit, demanding spending hikes and loyalty while applying pressure to the historic alliance. Maine Senate race. Graham Plattner faces calls to resign over sexual assault allegations as Washington reacts. Faith First will take you inside the EWTN Summer Academy in Rome, where young Catholic journalists are trained to be digital missionaries for Christ. Plus, dreams shattered. The United States' World Cup journey comes to an end amid global backlash over the red card suspension drama we discuss. These stories and more tonight.
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2: Thank you for being with us on the feast day of St. Peter Turot, our top story tonight. President Donald Trump announced that the U.S. will lift sanctions against Turkey, opening the possibility of selling F-35 jets to the country. President Trump says, quote, Turkey has been a great ally for us and we don't want to sanction friends. That's not the only major headline coming out of the NATO summit tonight. White House correspondent Owen Jensen reports. Owen.
4: Veronica, good evening to you. You are definitely right. Several items coming out of Turkey tonight to get to. We'll start with those fighter jets, where President Trump says he's considering selling them to Turkey. But it's a move some U.S. lawmakers and Israel oppose.
5: In Turkey, a state arrival ceremony for President Donald Trump, participating in the NATO summit. Later, President Trump, sitting across from Turkey's president, is asked by a reporter if he's going to sell F-35 fighter jets to Turkey, which had been banned from doing so after it purchased Russian missile defense systems.
6: The decision we're going to make, we have a very good relationship. I would think that many people, I can tell you, many people, including the people sitting right here, thinks, you know, why wouldn't we do that? We have a better relationship with Turkey, and Turkey's been in many ways much more loyal than other countries that we think would be loyal.
5: And despite concern from NATO allies, President Trump insists the United States should control Greenland instead of Denmark.
6: Well, that's what hurt my relationship with NATO, because Greenland doesn't help Denmark. Denmark doesn't spend money to really help Greenland. But it's an important part for the United States.
5: In addition, the Iran war, a topic of discussion. Just today, three tankers came under attack in the Strait of Hormuz. Hours later, the U.S. revoked a license that had authorized the sale of Iranian oil. At the summit, President Trump renewed his complaints against NATO for not helping the U.S. in its war with Iran.
6: Italy turned us down, and Germany turned us down, and France turned us down. And it's okay, but, you know, why are we spending hundreds of billions of dollars and they're not there for us? We've always been there for them.
5: French President Emmanuel Macron and Syria's president will also be attending the NATO summit. Just today, explosions rocked Syria's capital as Macron was visiting. Macron was in the presidential palace during the blast, but was unharmed. And as the war in Ukraine drags on, Ukrainian President Zelensky urged NATO allies to strengthen Europe's air defenses and increase support for Ukraine.
7: The one thing we still need to do here in Europe is build a strong defense against Russia's ballistic missiles. This is a big challenge, it's true. This is Russia's last major advantage.
4: Now, tomorrow on the sidelines of the NATO summit, President Trump will meet with Ukraine's president. President Trump said today he's settled 8 wars. He thinks he can settle 9. And he also told reporters he may not have attended the NATO summit had it not been held in Turkey. He calls President Erdogan of Turkey a very strong leader and says NATO, the summit, is a big thing. At the White House, Owen Jensen, EWTN News Nightly.
2: After months of defending Graham Plattner's scandal

0: Plagued Senate campaign in Maine, prominent Democrats are quickly turning on the oyster farmer after new sexual assault allegations. From Senate Minority Leader Chuck Schumer to the head of Senate Democrats' midterm operations, all say Plattner needs to immediately withdraw his candidacy. Let's check in with Capitol Hill correspondent Eric Rosales with the latest. Eric.
1: Well, good evening, Veronica. Yes, this is very unwelcome news for Democrats and their quest to take control of the U.S. Senate in January. The new allegation from a woman in Maine who Plattner previously dated said that he forced her to have sex with him nearly 5 years ago. Plattner denied the account, but he's now canceled all future campaign events, saying that he needs time to reflect.
2: Regardless of the inaccuracy of the reporting, but mindful of the political reality it will inflict, we are taking the time to reflect on the best path forward for the state that I love, the people that I love, the movement I belong to, and the goal of defeating Susan Collins.
3: The new accusation is quickly upended, one of the most critical midterm races in the country, to unseat long-term Republican Senator Susan Collins, as even more Democrats are calling him to drop out of the race.
4: The Maine Democratic Party says he should withdraw. I'm not a Maine voter, but I agree with them, he should withdraw.
3: Plattner's allies say that he'll only drop out of the race if his replacement supports the progressive policy positions that he campaigned on.
5: I am never going to say that that is okay. The candidate is denying these charges. We've got to be careful. We don't know what all the facts are, but women find themselves afraid to come forward because it just gets complicated.
3: Plattner's problems continue to pile up, from Reddit posts which describe him as a communist to a tattoo resembling a Nazi symbol to a post mocking a Purple Heart veteran to multiple women describing unsettling relationship behavior to now allegations of rape.
6: It was pretty obvious before the primary this was a person not fit for public office. We have to be consistent. Right? I mean, these are disgusting allegations.
3: Republicans have already announced that they will spend some $42 million in Maine defending Collins. If Plattner does not withdraw, the Democratic Senatorial Campaign Committee has already said it will not invest in the Maine Senate race. New Hampshire Senator Jeanne Shaheen, who is at the NATO summit in Turkey, during a media appearance with Republican Mike Round, said she also called on Plattner to resign.
7: Graham Plattner should get out of the race, and the sooner the better, so that he can be replaced on the ballot.
1: It is important to note that the timing is critical. Democrats can still replace Plattner on the ballot only if he chooses to drop out before the July 13th deadline. If he were to exit the race, the Senate Democratic Party would then have to pick his replacement by June 27th. It's a race that the eyes of America will be watching, and it could actually determine control of the U.S. Senate. At the Capitol, Eric Rosales, EWTN News Nightly.
0: More than 2 weeks after the devastating June 24th earthquakes, the humanitarian crisis in Venezuela deepens. The official death toll has soared past 3,500 people, with over 1,600 injured. On Monday, mass graves were dug for 150 unidentified victims. The move falls under a new government tracking protocol to aid future identification. Meanwhile, joint Venezuelan and Mexican rescue teams continue to pull bodies from the debris, with no official count of those buried. An opposition website has already tracked over 30,000 missing persons. As for survivors, living conditions are dire. Many are living on the streets and have been left with only the clothes on their backs as they wait for safety inspections to be completed. We have a lot more still to come on EWTN News Nightly. Legacy of Compassion, the remarkable story of one Catholic hospital that left a lasting mark on the American healthcare system. And France moves closer to legalizing assisted suicide. We'll discuss.
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2: For 160 years, St. Vincent's Hospital stood as a cornerstone of healthcare in New York City, even earning a reputation for treating anyone who walked through its doors, regardless of income, background, or faith. Founded in 1849, in the aftermath of a deadly cholera epidemic, the hospital became a pioneer in medicine while responding to some of the city's darkest moments. A newly published book tells the remarkable story of the Sisters of Charity, whose faith and dedication helped shape one of New York's most important Catholic hospitals and left a lasting mark on American healthcare. Joining us now is Dr. Thomas Resnick, professor of history at Seton Hall University, a historian of American Catholicism, and author of A Monument of Charity, St. Vincent's Hospital and Catholic Healthcare in New York City. Dr. Resnick, thank you so much for joining us.
3: It's my pleasure. Thank you for having me.
2: Your book tells the story of the Sisters of Charity and St. Vincent's Hospital, founded in Manhattan. What inspired you to dive into this topic, and why do you think it's so important today?
3: Yeah, I was inspired to take up the history of St. Vincent's Hospital in 2010 when news of the hospital's closure made local headlines. And when I started looking into the history of the hospital, I realized there was such a rich story that needed to be told. Here was a hospital that had served the people of New York for more than 160 years. And it captures not just kind of the story of healthcare in New York City, but really the contributions of Catholic sisters to healthcare in the United States.
2: Now, this was unprecedented with Catholic sisters making such an impact. What made their approach to caring for the sick and the poor so distinctive?
3: Yeah, when St. Vincent's Hospital opened in 1849, it began with a simple but radical mission to accept all in need, regardless of their ability to pay. They were devoted to caring for the poor, and they made it clear that St. Vincent's would not discriminate against those who could not pay. That was a really radical stance at the time when healthcare was often considered a private good for those who could afford it. And the Sisters of Charity wanted to live out their mission of charity and extend healthcare to all.
2: For more than 160 years, St. Vincent's was at the heart of the Manhattan community. What role did it play in the lives of generations of New Yorkers?
3: St. Vincent's was really a New York City institution through and through. It was located in Greenwich Village. It started off in a really humble fashion with 30 beds and four sisters and not much more. And eventually it grew to become the largest Catholic hospital in the United States, the largest hospital of any religious denomination in the United States. And it really had a mission to serve not just Catholics, but the entire community. Its doors were always open, and that was evidenced through and through from caring for the famine Irish who arrived and other immigrants who came to New York City in the mid-1800s, all the way through to being there through the AIDS crisis and in responding to the attacks of 9/11.
2: One of the hallmarks of St. Vincent's was its commitment to palliative care. Why was helping the seriously ill such an important part of this mission?
3: This was part of what Catholic sisters did at their best. They responded to the unmet needs of their day. So in addition to St. Vincent's, Catholic sisters also established old age homes and hospitals for tuberculosis patients and other discrete populations. At St. Vincent's, they started a palliative care program, a hospice program in the 1970s in response to the needs of cancer patients. When medical care was exhausted, sisters realized that patients still needed somebody to accompany them in those final moments of life. And in some ways, that was a throwback to the founding mission of the hospital. In 1849, when patients came to St. Vincent's, often it was a place to die, and it was simply the sisters providing bedside care for those for whom medical science wasn't able to treat. And so St. Vincent sort of took up that role again in the 1970s and established a really important hospice care program that later translated into caring for AIDS patients during the 1980s.
2: So many fascinating stories, and of course this took you over a decade to put together. Dr. Resnick, thank you so much.
3: You're welcome. Thank you.
2: France's National Assembly has approved an assisted suicide bill that would allow adults with advanced or terminal illnesses to medically end their lives. The bill has undergone more than 1,000 amendments since it was first

proposed in 2024. The bill does have a clause allowing medical professionals not to partake in assisted suicide, but they must refer the patient to another provider who will. The final vote to make it a law is set to take place on July 15th.

0: Can you tell us more about what happened, the vote, and what's next?
1: Yes, Veronica. So what happened on Tuesday, June the 30th, is that France's National Assembly, the lower house of parliament, voted to approve what supporters are calling assisted dying, aid in dying. But in plain terms, it means legalizing assisted suicide and, in some cases, euthanasia, where a doctor or a nurse administers the final dose. The vote was pretty tight. It was 295 in favor and 232 against. And that margin really is part of the story. There's been a real tug of war here also at an institutional, political level. On the one hand, you've got the lower house, the National Assembly. It's a left-leaning house. And then you've got the upper house, the Senate, which is more conservative. And the bill has been shuttling back and forth between these two houses. In fact, the Senate has now rejected it twice over already. President Emmanuel Macron is all in favor. He calls it a law of fraternity, of fraternité. And what we saw, though, on June the 30th isn't a finishing line. It's the lower house forcing the issue, reasserting a text that the Senate keeps denying.
0: Is this now law, or are there additional hurdles?
1: No, it is not the law yet. It is close. Under the French system, when two chambers disagree this deeply, the bill is shuttled back and forth and back and forth again. There was a joint committee and it tried to broker a sort of compromise and they failed. And now the Senate gets one final vote in it from their end, and that is on July the 7th, before it, probably rejected, goes back to the lower house. The National Assembly will then vote on July the 15th, a week later. But look, even if it passes then, there is likely one more step. Opponents are expecting to challenge the law before France's Constitutional Council. So that is like the highest court to look at it. The honest read, in other words, is it's very hard to stop, but the final gavel has not come down.
0: What action has the church taken in France both before and after this latest move?
1: Yes, the church has been very active. The French bishops have been fighting this for 2 years since the bill really appeared first. Under their current conference president, Jean-Marc Aveline, the Cardinal of Marseille, they've issued statement after statement. They've run an unprecedented campaign. They've urged Catholics to speak out. They've held a national day of prayer and fasting in February. And just right before this vote, they actually launched a 9-day novena of prayer. That was on June the 21st. Their summary line is, "We do not care for life by giving death." They've also made another very concrete argument. They're warning that the bill is going to protect freedom of conscience, doctors who refuse to take part, but possibly not the pharmacists who are forced to then hand over the medication, the lethal dose. But it's also putting Catholic hospices in a bind. They're warning there could be a legal measure or a force of law that there is that sort of stuff happening within or on the grounds of Catholic hospices.
0: Christoph Wimmer, thank you so much. Up next on EWTN News Nightly, political pressure. A sports expert breaks down whether a White House phone call to FIFA had any impact on Team USA's devastating loss. Plus, a look inside the EWTN Summer Academy, where young Catholic journalists are learning how to become digital missionaries for Christ.
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0: From World Cup dreams to a heartfelt loss on home soil, Team USA crashes out in Seattle after a brutal 4-1 blowout against Belgium. But did the real drama start before kickoff after FIFA cleared a U.S. star player? It's a move that many say backfired and rallied a fiery Belgian squad. After the match, midfielder Nicolas Raskin admitted the controversy felt entirely unfair, but said it gave his team the exact spark of motivation they needed to go out and dominate. Joining me now is Michael McDowell, a national syndicated sports talk host and host of Sports Econ 101 on Sirius XM. Thanks so much for joining us.
1: Hey, thank you, Ron. Really nice to see you.
0: Belgium beat the United States, ending the nation's World Cup run. What did you think about the game, and do you think the back and forth over the red card suspension impacted the team's focus?
1: Where do I start? Do you want me to be honest, or do you want me to give you the PC answer? Veronica, I can't do that. I've got to be frank. First of all, it was a game where the United States came out onto the pitch. Everything was riding on the line. Yes, we were in the round of 16. That's a great accomplishment. But to be really frank, true soccer pundits, soccer American soccer enthusiasts surely feel that this was a major, major disappointment. And it was, because the team came out flat. It's almost like they were intimidated. Belgium came out right away and scored. And that put us in a real hole. They saw something tactically that was a mismatch, and they took advantage of it. And, it really is a game where we're going to have to evaluate ourselves as a soccer nation, because we have the best athletes in the world, but why aren't we getting the results? And in 2 seconds, with that famous red card that we talked about that was given to Bologna, it never paid off. So, he was the team's leading scorer. And so that famous red card that President Trump maybe interceded into never panned out.
0: Now, we've been seeing these professional athletes praying and blessing themselves on the field. What message do you think that sends to millions of adults and children watching?
1: Well, I think, the patron saint of soccer, I don't know if you know that, but it's Luigi Scarscupe. And he is the patron saint of soccer. I think he would be proud. I think there's a lot of messages that we see visually on the TV set. What a powerful image of evangelization to see, Lionel Messi, the greatest soccer player of all time, making the sign of the cross. We have, many of our own American players, Christian Pulisic, who's a devout Christian, Malik Tillman. Those players are actually, what's really been neat is that the U.S. team, after matches, have been gathered in the center circle of the pitch. They get on their knees and pray, but with the caveat, they invite the team that they just played against to join them in prayer. And some of the other nations do join it. I think that's a powerful way. Mm-hmm. There's so many great messages of hope with these players, because so many of them came from diverse backgrounds, and faith is the focal point of their life. Like a player like Messi says, without God, I am nothing. I have nothing. He gave me all the gifts. So, yeah, there's so many wonderful things going on. And on the host cities, like Kansas City, for example, they have a group called 1KC. They've set up a booth in the Fan Fest area. They're evangelizing. They have priests out there giving words of counsel, encouragement, even confession. So this is a great, great venue to speak to the world, especially with our Catholic faith. And I think this is something we need to capitalize in for the future, because we could always do a better job with that.
0: With so much happening globally, it's nice to see the whole world come together. Mike McDowell, thank you so much.

0: much for coming on.
1: Thank you so much. Be blessed.
0: A major shift in the international sports world. On Tuesday, the International Olympic Committee provisionally lifted a suspension of the Russian Olympic Committee and advised Olympic sports bodies to end a three-year program vetting Russian athletes for neutral status. Now Russia moves closer to having a full team with its national flag and anthem at the 2028 Los Angeles Olympics. EWTN's Summer Academy helps students gain experience in a global community of dedicated communicators. The intensive team-based training program for young Catholics also deepens their skills and knowledge in religious media. The annual event recently took place in Rome, marking its fifth year. EWTN Vatican journalist Zofia Chubek has more.
2: I've learned technical skills, I've learned philosophical skills. It's changed the way I think about the world, about what my life could look like, about my mission that God has given to me.
3: Janelle is not only an aspiring content creator, she is an aspiring Catholic content creator.
4: When we work as journalists, we are in the field of reporting the truth. And the ultimate truth is the truth with a capital T, and that's Jesus Christ.
3: This is just one of the values that EWTN's Summer Academy taught to these young men and women. It is a 10-day intensive program that brings dozens of aspiring journalists, media workers, and content creators from around the world to the hearts of the Catholic Church.
5: This week, I've never felt this close to God or in my faith than any point in my life.
3: With the classroom overlooking St. Peter's Square, participants took part in everyday lectures and practical assignments covering a breadth of topics from media in the 21st century, learning how to interview, write and film, to discovering the way of beauty and the theology of communication.
6: You are learning about the importance of virtue in communicating and creating content while being, standing on the shoulders of giants right next to you at the Vatican. Amongst some of the greatest communicators of our faith, right? Like St. Paul, St. Peter.
3: Before classes started, each day began with Holy Mass, either at the chapel or one of Rome's basilicas, keeping God and faith at the forefront of the Academy's mission.
5: It sets you in a headspace, a mental space that is completely different to whether you just rolled out of bed and got straight into work. So bringing back that prayerful routine, starting the day with God, it's going to be a game changer.
3: In the end, it is a shared faith in God and a commitment to the truth that lay the foundation for the next generation of Catholic journalists.
4: So ultimately, everything we do as journalists should respect with integrity everything that's happening around us, but at the same time, lead us closer to Jesus, who is the eternal word.
3: In Rome, Zofia Chubak for EWTN News Nightly.
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0: We thank you for watching tonight. 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I'm Veronica Dudo. Good night and God bless.
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0: in part one of Footprints in the Wilderness.
1: Stunned that they could take this kind of torture and death.
0: We started in René Goupil's Loire Valley birthplace, explored the church where he was baptized, and an ancient hospital in the heart of the royal city of Angers, where Goupil may have trained to become a barber surgeon.

0: Paris, the city of light. René Goupil came here in 1639 from his home in the Loire Valley. He had decided to become a Jesuit. Notre Dame Cathedral, appearing much the same as when he walked up to it, entering, perhaps, through the left portal, where, carved in stone overhead, Saint-Denis, the first bishop of Paris and one of the patron saints of France, holds his own head, severed by a Roman sword in the 3rd century. Saint-Denis is said to have picked up his own head and walked on, some believe continuing to preach the word of Christ, before finally collapsing. Jesuit Father Bernard Gilibert, an expert in the church history of his native Paris, believes that this strange and wondrous story expresses a Christian ideal central to René Goupil and the French martyrs of North America, that Christ triumphed, not in battle, but in death. Father retraces the steps of the stricken saint up this hill, called Montmartre, Mount of the Martyrs, site of the famous Basilica of the Sacred Heart. But this immense and famous structure is not where he is taking us today. Behind and dwarfed by it is a much older, less celebrated church, but one much more important to our story. Leading us through this ancient church, constructed partly of stone taken from a Roman temple, Father explains where we are and why he has brought us here. We are in the Église Saint-Pierre, the Church of Saint Peter in Montmartre. It was here on the 15th of August, 1534, that Ignatius of Loyola retrieved the keys to a nearby crypt, where he had found, with 6 other students of the University of Paris, the order that René Goupil had decided to join. The Jesuits started here. Was it French Catholicism's tradition of martyrdom that inspired Jesuits René Goupil, Jean de Brébeuf, Isaac Jogues, and their companions to sail off to the wilds of Canada and sacrifice their lives? Surprisingly, Father thinks not. You asked me why young Frenchmen were drawn to the Canadian missions and to martyrdom in particular, and you alluded to the example set by Saint-Denis and the other early martyrs of France. But no, it is not necessary to search so far back. The Jesuits and their missions were a response to something much more immediate. The Jesuits were founded only 17 years after Martin Luther nailed up his 95 Theses in Wittenberg, Germany. The church, already reeling from years of ineffective leadership, was now struck with a full-blown revolution. Religious unrest quickly spread to France.
1: Ce que je voulais signifier, c'est que l'ambiance de Paris n'était pas une ambiance calme.
0: The atmosphere in Paris at that time was anything but calm. Only 3 months after the founding of the Jesuits,

0: this great inspirational event. 30 Protestants were burned alive in the Latin Quarter for purely religious reasons. I think it's important to understand that. For the next 70 years, France was gripped by sporadic outbreaks of violence. Both Protestants and Catholics were victims of atrocities. England took advantage of the strife and backed Protestant forces against the Catholic crown. In 1572, Protestants were attacked in Paris in what became known as the St. Bartholomew's Day Massacre. By the end of the century, the many-headed dragon of religious violence was slain when King Henry IV granted religious freedom to Protestants in his famous Edict of Nantes. But peace was not to be had by fiat, and the dragon stalked well into the 17th century. But the passions that fed this demon in some were the source of great inspiration in others. Artists were turning away from the horrors of conflict with others to find God within themselves. Their inspiration, the Catholic Church. Father Gilibert. After the trauma of the Protestant Reformation, Pope Paul III, a great pope, takes matters into his own hands in assembling the most important deliberative body in the history of the Church, the Council of Trent. In addition to stabilizing the Church, the Council would have a far-reaching impact on artistic expression, sowing the seeds of what later came to be known as the Baroque movement.
1: Et le baroque, c'est l'explosion d'une église qui est enfin heureuse d'exister.
0: The Baroque. The explosive expression of a revitalized church. The canon promulgated at the Council of Trent insisted that art speak to the poor and the illiterate rather than only the well-to-do and the educated. Baroque artists turned consciously to the senses, employing a style that was direct, simple, obvious, and most of all, dramatic. The depth of emotion these artists strived for was described by a French word we've heard before, but it had a very special meaning in 16th century Europe. That word is mystique.
2: Alors, pour comprendre un mystique, d'abord il faut...
0: The word mystique in this particular context started in the 16th century. It meant that one does not seek God up in the sky as they did during the Middle Ages. Rather, one searches for God in the deepest regions of oneself. This is what Saint Teresa of Avila taught. It was this idea that drove Ignatius of Loyola and the missionaries we're discussing here. Perhaps no one figure of the Catholic Counter-Reformation better expressed this intense personal and emotional attachment to God than the Spanish sister Teresa of Avila, foundress of the Carmelite order. She was canonized just 40 years after her death in 1622, the same year that Ignatius of Loyola and Francis Xavier were made saints. In writings intended only for her sister Carmelites, Teresa set down the ways in which she had experienced God directly. In one famous passage, Teresa described the love of God as piercing her heart like a burning arrow. The pain and ecstasy of this dramatic moment are frozen in polished marble in this stunning work, The Ecstasy of Saint Teresa, in the Carnaro Chapel of Our Lady of Victory Church in Rome. While a transcendent light floods the scene from a hidden window above, an angel holds an arrow he has just withdrawn from Teresa. The work, by sculptor Giovanni Lorenzo Bernini, perhaps the most famous artist of the Catholic Counter-Reformation, disturbed many and rendered others speechless. But the saint's expression describes better than words can the meaning of mystique. Religious devotion and sectarian conflict. As the 16th century drew to a close, its strange alchemy threatened to engulf the 17th. And it might have, but for the intervention of one man, his name, Richelieu.

0: In 1622, that same event-filled year that Ignatius of Loyola, Francis Xavier, and Teresa of Avila became saints, Armand Jean Duplessis de Richelieu was named cardinal and shortly became the closest advisor to the king. His goal? An end to factionalism and the consolidation of royal power. Although he personally conducted military campaigns against Protestant forces, Richelieu's interest was less in fighting religious wars than in defending the expansion of France into the New World. And he understood that if France were to resist the steady encroachments of the English into her new colonies, a strong, independent, well-fortified center must be established in the New World. And Richelieu did not hesitate to employ the religious zeal of the missionaries to that end. This, I believe, is the true origin of the Jesuit missions. And you begin to hear repeated the prophetic phrase. The blood of martyrs is the seed of Christians.
1: Le sang des martyrs, c'est la semence des chrétiens.
0: From the record of his birth at Saint-Martin-du-Bois, there is not another written account of the life of René Goupil until he entered the Jesuit novitiate in the Latin Quarter of Paris on March 26, 1639.
2: When Goupil entered the society in Paris in 1639, he could read, he could write, which was very unusual for a brother at that time. In addition to that, he was a surgeon.
0: In Paris, Father Brault discovered that the novitiate was now gone. Even the streets today have different names. All he could do was sketch where it had been. From its founding in 1608 until its closure by royal decree 155 years later, the novitiate formed hundreds of priests and brothers, most of them bound for the society's schools and missions throughout the world. Then, suddenly, darkness. In 1763, the college was closed by royal fiat. The Jesuits, who had become influential on the world stage, were losers in a political power struggle and were required to renounce their vows under pain of banishment. A year later, the king signed an edict dissolving the society throughout his dominions. The building sat empty for 25 years. On the Rue Mézières, in what is today a very different scene, Father Gilibert tells the final chapter of the story.
3: À des marchands de biens qui ont fait ton, qui ont détruit dans les années 1800 l'église et les bâtiments et qui ont.
0: By the early 1800s, the church and the buildings had all been torn down, following the French Revolution. It was a crime and probably would never have happened if the Jesuits had continued to reside on the premises. A great institution of learning was replaced by the buildings you see here today in what was essentially a financial operation.

0: Wandering further into the neighborhood, Father nevertheless finds a symbol of what once was.
1: The
0: facade you see here, with its iron balconies, may be part of the original buildings of the novitiate. The statue of the Virgin you see here is probably not from that era, but it nevertheless evokes the fact that this was once a religious site, the place where the Jesuit novices were instructed, and retreats held throughout the 17th and 18th centuries.
1: La maison de retraite où l'on donnait les exercices au XVIIe ou XVIIIe siècle.
0: In entering the novitiate, Goupil had set his sights not on becoming a Jesuit priest, but a coadjutor brother, meaning one who helps another. He was taught that Jesuit spirituality is based on the belief that the world was created as a gift, to be used in such a way as to enable one to experience God in this world.

0: The typical novice might have had difficulty finding God in the world as it existed just beyond the gates of the novitiate. Here, the Latin Quarter, near the University of Paris, was populated in Goupil's time, much as it is today, by restless young people from all over the globe, who wandered its narrow streets, searching for stimulation, companionship, or distraction.
1: When Goupil left the novitiate, he entered a world which was quite different. Not exactly an environment to foster the kind of experience the Jesuits were teaching. And I wonder if he didn't just kind of think, I'd like to be in a forest. Maybe there would be red men, savages, but at least there wouldn't be corruption.
0: It is difficult to overestimate the hold Canada had on the French imagination during the 17th century. French missionaries had been in Canada since 1610, a decade before the Pilgrims landed in America. In long and detailed reports, they told of the need for schools for Native American boys and girls, and of the pressing need for a hospital. Rumors circulated of a planned voyage of colonists and missionaries to Quebec in 1639, the year René Goupil was at the novitiate. This risky undertaking involved even female missionaries, the Ursuline and Augustine sisters, who would become the first women in history to go as missionaries to a foreign land. Walking out from the novitiate in Paris, the first thing René Goupil would have seen was the imposing Église Saint-Sulpice, where Vincent de Paul, founder of the Sisters of Charity, often preached. Canada was on de Paul's mind as men and women bound for her shores came to him for advice. It was on the mind of the Jesuit provincial, who had to choose missionaries for a dangerous undertaking, one possibly involving the loss of life. New France was in the air and on the mind of everyone. Like many of those gathering in Dieppe for the voyage, the 31-year-old Goupil may never have seen an ocean before he set sail for the New World. The missionaries could only guess what waited for them beyond the safety of the breakwater. One sister wrote, "We must leave France without delay to go to the New World, where God is almost unknown. It is at this point I bid you farewell, since the vessels are ready, and we shall embark next week unless a storm delays us." But a storm did delay them. Remaining within the relative safety of the breakwater, they waited 3 days. The great work they were to do in New France held up now by this sudden threat, one they were certain that Satan himself had conjured up. The second day they watched in horror as the wind snapped the mooring of a sister vessel and flung it against the rocks with the loss of all on board. Even so, the missionary chaplain of the expedition Goupil would join the very next year assures us that the missionaries gathering in Dieppe for the voyage, quote, mocked at death and its approaches.
2: They mocked at death and its approaches when they were on dry land. They weren't out in the sea, not yet. I doubt if Goupil did much mocking at the approach of death or in the face of the ocean. Because death was not an abstract or theoretical thing for him. He's a barber surgeon, he had to deal with death. He had the kind of a job even on a ship where perhaps people were afraid. They didn't want to get too close to you, stayed away from you. An uneasy kind of profession.
0: Wherever the determination to go to New France took hold of his imagination, René Goupil was not to begin his journey as a Jesuit. He had signed on board as a free laborer. This was no doubt because several months earlier, he had been dismissed from the Jesuit novitiate.
3: Pour comprendre René Goupil et son départ, il faut le refaire.
0: In order to understand René Goupil at the moment of his departure for the New World, we reflect on what a donné, a volunteer, really was. For him, this meant giving himself totally to God. This is where the expression comes from. But this surgeon, who gives himself to God in order to work for the betterment of the Huron in

0: perhaps even the Iroquois, was about to undergo a profound transformation. Little by little, from a surgeon, he would be transformed into a missionary.
1: De chirurgien, on va le voir évangélisateur.
0: Evangelical work, souls to be won for Christ in a remote land. That prospect must have shone like a beacon through the chaos of 17th century Paris. Then, suddenly, the light went out. Dismissed by those he longed to serve.
2: He's dismissed at 31 years of age. You wonder what he felt like, what kind of a reaction he had when he was told to leave. His talent wasn't needed, in other words.
0: From the Mount of Martyrs in the distance to the Latin Quarter at our feet, scattered throughout the modern city are places where the distant past persists. Father Gilibert, following up on a hunch, takes us to such a place, one the disconsolate Goupil may have sought out, a place built when the mystique in France was strong. The bell tower before you is the oldest one in Paris. This is the Carmelite Monastery, just down the street from the site of the Jesuit novitiate. Could this, the chapel of St. Teresa's Carmelites, have been our surgeon's last stop in the old world? Here inside the chapel of the monastery, we might ask ourselves if the young Goupil, being at the Jesuit novitiate just a few steps away, might have come here more or less regularly to pray. The statue of the Virgin you see here, very much in the style of Bernini, was in the chapel at that time. Imagine the young Goupil coming to pray before the Virgin, perhaps already thinking of the day he would be in Canada, one of its future missionaries.

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16: When the 13 colonies rose in formal rebellion against the British crown in 1775, Catholics answered the call and fought for their freedom, despite long and terrible years of intolerance. At the start of the War of Independence, there were around 25,000 Catholics out of a total population of 2.5 million, and every colony included laws that restricted the religious, civil, and property rights of Catholics. There were, nevertheless, important signs of hope. In 1775, for example, General George Washington, the head of the recently established Continental Army, ordered his troops not to burn the Pope in effigy. And then Virginia, Maryland, and Pennsylvania soon passed laws of religious toleration. Some Catholics chose to stay loyal to England, but the majority threw themselves into the American cause and staked their futures on the dream of freedom for all. There are no reliable numbers as to how many Catholics fought in the war, but Catholics served and died with distinction in regiments that had no Catholic chaplains. By the end of the war, Catholics had earned the respect of the Protestants for their bravery and their loyalty. For Catholics, the mentality of being a small, oppressed minority gradually gave way to a sense of belonging. They were no longer Catholics in the English colonies. No, they were Americans.
15: EWTN. 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Live Catholic.

Welcome back to our final segment in this course on contemplative prayer. You may remember that in our last session, we were considering what I was calling expectations in prayer, real and unreal. And you may remember that in each case, I first mentioned the expectation, and then I said, after an explanation if one was needed, I then said what is valid about that expectation, and then what is invalid about it. And we will follow that same procedure today and complete this section. We did three of these expectations last time, and so we commence today with number four. And the expectation is prayer should grow. Now, that simple statement, three words, is so true that we spent at least two of our sessions, our segments, on it. And it's perfectly true, our prayer life should grow. And so I won't say anything more about what is valid. Now, I want to turn attention to, however, to what is invalid about it. And there are two things. One is that a person may assume that because prayer should grow, that therefore the growth is rather automatic. For instance, that if a monk is in a monastery long enough, or a nun in a convent, or a married person practicing a prayer life for X number of years, that that person should automatically get to the transforming union. Not so. Prayer development, as we also said elsewhere at some length, is very much dependent on our lifestyle. How well am I living the gospel according to my state in life? Secondly, this expectation would be invalid if a person concluded from it that we can force ourselves forward in prayer. It is true that we can artificially hold ourselves back. All we have to do that would be stop living the gospel generously. That will kill prayer, or at least impede its growth. Let me say a word about artificial forcing forward. I will use an example here that is a little bit cuckoo, but it does illustrate the point. Suppose we had here a little baby, very cute baby, and suppose somebody was so enchanted with this youngster that he were to say, well, this baby is so cute, we want to have more cuteness, and so we will stretch it. Well, that, of course, is absurd, naturally. You don't do that with living things, and you don't stretch prayer and say, well, I like that transforming union. I'm going to try it on Tuesday, you see. Not so. We grow normally in prayer life, and we do not artificially force ourselves forward. Nor do we artificially hold ourselves back, which would be, with the baby example, somebody saying, well, now this baby is so cute, we're going to keep it small and cute, and we'll put a block at head and foot and won't allow it to grow. That's artificial and absurd. And so also, if I'm living the gospel well, if I'm giving an adequate time to prayer, I should grow normally without any artificial pushing forward or holding back. The fifth expectation about prayer: the quality of prayer is more important than the quantity of it. As the statement stands, it is perfectly true. There is no doubt that the prayer of the transforming union, the very heights of prayer growth, is more valuable. 10 minutes of it is more valuable than 5 hours of discursive meditation, of course. But the way this expectation is used sometimes, true as it is in itself, is what is invalid. There are people, I think not many, but there are some, who think that because their prayer is so excellent and so deep, they don't have to spend much time at it. Let me tell you of an incident in which I experienced this acutely. I was giving a lecture to a large number of sisters. Oh, I suppose there were 300 in the auditorium. And I was talking about prayer growth or depth of prayer or something in that

order. Don't remember the title of the conference or lecture, but I do remember very well that in the question period, a sister stood up and she said this. She said, "Father, I'm uncomfortable with your speaking about ample time spent in prayer." Now that, of course, is a polite way of saying I'm uncomfortable, is a polite way of saying I don't agree with what you said. Okay, so she said, "I'm uncomfortable with this idea of spending ample time in prayer because," she went on, "I find God in my neighbor and in created beauty, and I see him in a sunset, for example, and I just don't need a lot of time at prayer, such as you have been saying we do need. I don't need it because," she said, "after all, quality of prayer is more important than quantity of it." Then she sat down. I don't know what was in her mind. Maybe she said, "Boy, I really told him where to get off in no uncertain terms." My problem was not what to say. My problem was, how can I say what needs to be said without crushing her or hurting her? I didn't want to hurt her at all, especially in front of a large group. And yet I did want to get the truth out. That was my problem. How to be gentle and yet speak the truth. I forget exactly what I said. I know the general thing I would say, but let me tell you what I would say about that right now. That sister, on this point, was under colossal illusion. Notice, not just little bit illusion, colossal illusion. Notice her argument was, I'm not judging her personally, by the way, I'm just discussing what she said. Her argument was that she didn't need much time in contemplative prayer because her prayer was so deep. That was the argument, obviously. And therefore, she concluded, after all, quality of prayer is more important than quantity of it. My prayer, therefore, is so deep qualitatively that I don't need all this time you're talking about. Clearly, that's what she was saying. Colossal illusion. I have two reasons for saying that she was under illusion and so thinking. Because, number one, notice, seeing God in the beautiful sunset or seeing God in a human person, while that's very good, is only really a kind of discursive meditation, if you like. It's seeing some created beauty, drawing a conclusion from it because of this beauty, therefore God must be beautiful. Well, that's a fine thing to do, but that isn't deep prayer. That isn't even infused prayer. And apparently, she considered that her seeing beauty in creation and therefore thinking about God, excellent as that is, she thought that was very deep prayer, but it was barely beginning prayer. That is the situation that St. John of the Cross had in mind, I'm quite sure, which we considered last time, when he said, I quote, "Others place high value on their prayer, while it is little more than non-existent." Poor dear, I think that's what she was doing. She was thinking that her discursive conclusion about God's beauty is very lofty prayer, and it's barely the beginning of meditation, good as it is. Now, there are two reasons why I'm saying that she was under large illusion. The first reason is that in actual life, people who do have a deep prayer life, qualitatively deep, infused prayer, advanced, in real life, these people invariably want much time with God. I have met this over and over again with real people, that when they have a deep prayer life, they are attracted to an hour, two, three. You'd be amazed sometimes. Some of them, if they could spare it on a holiday, they'd like to spend the whole day in prayer. That's what happens. When you have a deep communion with God, you are drawn. Obviously, anybody head over heels in love wants to be with the beloved, enjoys it, as a matter of fact. And that's what you do find. And she concluded exactly the opposite. She was unreal in her idea. The second reason why I say she was under illusion, large illusion, is the best reason you can have for anything, the Lord Jesus. He who had unspeakably the most lofty prayer ever, even loftier than his mother, and Mary's prayer was greater than Teresa of Avila, John of the Cross, all of them taken together, and the Lord's prayer was much greater than his mother's even. And it is precisely he who, as we considered at least twice in the course,
would, as Luke says, continually, often, frequently. Luke in the JB translation, Jerusalem Bible, uses the word always. He would always go off to some place where he could be alone and pray. He who has the deepest quality of prayer is constantly going off for long times at prayer. Exactly the opposite of the sister's conclusion. The next expectation in prayer that I wish to take is a common one. Not the most common, but pretty common. Happily, the last one is not a common one. Our next one, prayer should be lightsome, not dark. Clear, not mysterious and dark. Now, what is valid about this? Two things. It is true that prayer is clear. In the very beginnings of it, meditation is clear because we're going with ideas and concepts, and that's our human way of knowing, and it's clear. And the very end of prayer life, the final contemplation of beatific vision, that is clear too, for a very different reason, into which we can't go here. Namely, the light of glory, which enables us to see Father, Son, and Spirit in their Trinitarian life, unspeakable and enthralling forever. Both of those are clear for different reasons. So the expectation, if it referred to these two, is correct. What is invalid is that if a person were to conclude that because beginning prayer and the final consummation of it are both clear, that therefore all the prayer development in between should also be clear. Not so. Infused prayer is bound to be in deep mystery because without images and concepts. As we read in Isaiah 45:15, our God is a hidden God, which means that we meet God in deep mystery. It is not accidental, by the way, that Moses met God in a cloud. Yahweh was teaching Moses something about himself. In the first letter of Timothy, chapter 6, verse 16, we read, speaking of our Lord Jesus Christ, his final appearing, he is the Lord of lords and the King of kings and immortal. We then read, whose home is in inaccessible light. See, God is light, purest light, infinite light, so much so that he is inaccessible. A weak example of this, if you look at the noonday sun on a clear blue sky day, you can't look at it very long or you'll go blind. And it's not because the sun lacks visibility. It is so intensely visible that it will damage our sight and we'll see black before too long. Well, God is infinite light and we cannot attain him in our human ways of thinking. Therefore, on earth, we're going to find him inaccessible. That is, we don't see him in beatific vision here, and our prayer is therefore to be dark. Even in the transforming union, it is dark. That brings us then to our next expectation at prayer. It's a rather long one. Let me put it this way. Reading about prayer should improve prayer. Now, by reading, I mean to include any worthwhile input. This course is input about prayer, and the expectation is that it should improve prayer. And so I'm thinking of attending a course on prayer, listening to this series, reading books, beginning books, reading then John of the Cross and Teresa when we're ready for them, you see, after some preparation. All of this should be improving our prayer life. Now, I'm going to reverse our procedure in a way here, not reverse it exactly, but change it a bit. I'm going to say, first of all, at some length, that there's a lot of validity in this idea. And then I'll spend just a little bit of time on what is invalid about it. Usually we've been doing exactly the opposite, a little bit about what's valid and a lot about what is invalid. Here, this time, we'll just reverse it. Now, what is invalid about this idea that if we have valid input about prayer, it should improve our prayer? First, what is valid is that we should learn enough about prayer, which is the main reason for this course. We should know enough about prayer that we understand the main elements in it, how it grows. For example,
you, everybody, because remember,

It's the one thing, anybody who buys God, prayer is the one thing, the most important thing in life for anyone, this contemplation. We considered that at length. We should know the main elements in it. We should know what meditation is. We should know what infused prayer is. We should know what the first night of

another, and you're in the boarding area of the airport, and the public address comes on right before boarding, and the voice says this: "Ladies and gentlemen, we're going to be boarding the flight for Los Angeles or Detroit or whatever it is in a few minutes, and we'd like to tell you that our pilots for this flight know a fair bit about running the jet. They don't know everything, but we're hoping that they know enough to get you off the runway and to destination safely. And now we'll start boarding by rows. First, the back row." Nobody's going to board the plane, you can be sure of that. I don't fear flying, but I tell you, I wouldn't step near the thing. I expect the pilots to know what they're doing, not only most of it or some of it. That's their job. Now, if you buy the Lord Jesus, contemplation, deep immersion in the Trinity is our main job in life, okay? And I'm just saying, well, know what you're doing. Understand the main elements in it. I'm not asking a bit more than American Airlines or United is asking of its pilots, or the customer is asking in boarding a plane. I don't see how a person could possibly get around that conclusion. Secondly, we should have enough input to know how to handle the main problems that occur in prayer life. We've talked about some of them, not all of them. This is only an introductory course. There's much more to all this than I have said. And we should have enough input to grasp this and to know the main difficulties that occur and how to handle them. Prayer in itself couldn't be more simple or easy, but we are the problem, and we have to know how to handle our difficulties. Now, again, you might say, well, this is impossible. I'm a married man, I'm a married woman, I go to college, or I'm a plumber, I can't be learning about all. I say, just a minute, if you think I'm asking too much, let me get back to the airline example. Suppose we're boarding a flight, and this time the public address system says, ladies and gentlemen, we'll be boarding flight whatever number it is shortly, and we're glad to say that for this flight, the pilots know very well how to handle the plane when everything's going all right. But if the problems occur, they really don't know what to do. If an engine flames out, that is, it goes dead, they don't know how to handle the problem. And if the landing gear gets stuck, the hydraulic just doesn't work, they don't know how to crash land the plane. However, we're hoping that the weather being good, we'll get to destination safely. So we'll now start boarding first-class passengers and so on, those who need special assistance also. Well, you can be sure nobody's going to board the plane, because we expect the pilots not only to know how to run the thing when everything goes well, we expect them to know how to handle problems. As a matter of fact, airlines recall their pilots, I think it's about every 6 months, so I have heard, and they go through in these simulators, and they go through, I think, crash landings and all the things that can, extreme turbulence, and all the things that can happen. They go through instruction so that they know how to handle it so well that they don't have to read books about it, so that when an engine flames out, they don't have to go and check up in an encyclopedia. What do you do when the engine number 3 is out? You see, they're just supposed to know automatically. They're so well trained. How do you handle problems? Now, once again, we expect that they know this, and that's what we're paying for when we buy the ticket, and the ticket's very costly these days. We expect it. Now, if you buy the Lord, and immersion in Him is the overriding necessity, as Scripture says it is, then I'm just saying, well, be at least as competent as you expect a plumber to be when he fixes your pipes, or a pilot when he runs the plane. That's all I'm saying. Again, I don't know how anyone could possibly get around that. Now, I should like at this point to answer an objection that some people might have. They might say, well, you're requiring, if we're going to be deeply prayerful people, that we practically study, or take courses, or we're not going to be able to do the thing. No, I'm not saying that you have to get a doctorate in mystical theology to be a prayerful man or woman. I'm not saying that at all. I am saying, though, that according to one's capacity, if one has a spiritual director, then really you don't have to know too well where you are even, because the director presumably knows and can guide you in where you ought to be going next and how to do it. But many people don't have a spiritual director,
And I'm saying, therefore, that you do

want to read and study as much as you possibly can so that you do be competent and learn more than what we have had in this course. Because while the course has hit some highlights and some very important items about prayer and growth in it, there still remains more to be said. And you don't have to get a doctorate, but you do have to know more, at least to some extent, or have a very good guide to help you as you go along. Now, the third sort of thing we should know about prayer is, where are we in the development of prayer? Am I in discursive prayer? Am I in the beginnings of that prayer we call the snag stage, beginning purification? Am I in, say, St. Teresa's Fifth Mansion, deep absorption in God? Am I in ecstatic prayer? Or am I in the transforming union? Now, the reason we need to know where we are, or at least our spiritual director needs to know it, supposing he or she is competent, the reason we need to know is that we operate very differently according to where we are. Now, someone may object at this point and say, well, just a minute. If you're expected to know where you are, then you're going to be introspecting at prayer and kind of wondering, how am I doing at prayer? And if you're doing that, you're not praying. I know people commonly will advise sisters, brothers, priests, lay people, they'll commonly say, don't worry about where you are. Just go and pray sincerely. Don't worry where you are. That is not sound advice. Let me give you an example why it's not sound. Suppose you're going to drive from New York City to San Francisco, and you've never been west of New York at all. There are two different ways of going toward San Francisco that are foolish, and there's one that is sensible. One foolish way is to say, I'm not going to bother with maps. I don't even know where San Francisco is. I'm going to get on the highway, the interstates, and I'm going to just drive. Well, that person will never get to San Francisco, obviously. He's not interested in any kind of guide or knowing where he is. The other foolish way is to say, well, I'm going to find out about San Francisco and how you get there from New York, and I'm not only going to buy one atlas, I'm going to buy a pile of atlases. And so this person just spends time and time and time and reads far more than needs to be read and studies. And as this person gets on the highway, he is so hung up on where he is, he's thinking about it so much that he's got an atlas in one hand and his other hand on the steering wheel. He's a hung up person. And he's constantly watching the road signs. Am I still on Highway 80? Suppose that's the one he's using. Would be probably the one for a while anyway. And he's all hung up about it and wrapped up on knowing where he is. He doesn't enjoy the trip at all. The first person is a freewheeler who doesn't care where he is, doesn't bother about where he is. He'll never get to destination. The other person is hung up and he's impeding his progress. Now, the sensible way to do it, of course, is if you're driving from New York to San Francisco, number one, find out where San Francisco is, unless you already know. Number two, get a good atlas. One adequate one will do the trick. Find out what interstates you're going to use. How you get out of New York City is a good idea, out of discursive meditation. How you get on the road through the state of New York and Ohio and such like. And plan the trip to some extent. Then during the trip itself, actually, you spend no time at all, practically, looking at maps. Once in a while, you check. But for the most part, you're enjoying the trip all the way through. That is what I'm advocating here. Since prayer growth goes from a beginning state, New York, to the transforming union, San Francisco, I'm not comparing cities, by the way, you need to know where they both are, the differences in the ways of getting there and what you do and where you are. And when you know well the input I've talked about a few minutes ago, the main elements, the main problems, you don't need any introspection because you automatically know where you are in prayer life. That is the sensible way to go about a trip. It is a sensible way in going about prayer growth. Now, all of that being said, what is valid about the expectation, namely, input about prayer, tapes, courses, reading,

0: should improve prayer. All of that is perfectly true. Now, I have just a little bit to say about what would be invalid. Namely, if a person concluded from everything I have said in the last few minutes that therefore I must read endlessly almost every new book that comes out on prayer, I've got to get almost every article, periodicals, that occur on the subject of contemplation, and I've got to read and read and read. That is untrue, invalid, doesn't follow. If one gets some basic introductions, this course is a little bit of an introduction, a bit more introduction, then read the Masters. You don't have to read everything that comes out on prayer. Let me use an example from playing tennis. If a person wants to become competent in tennis, he probably will get, or she, maybe some instruction from a professional, but will probably get a book on tennis, how you hold a racket, how you put topspin on, how you hit a backhand, how you throw the ball up for serving, how you position your feet for serving, and you learn a good bit from your book. You find out, however, that if you read one book that's adequate, you read a second one, the second one will probably add a few little things, but not much. If you read a third book, you might pick up one new thing, probably nothing. But if you read 12 and 15 books, you're just wasting your time, pure and simply. They don't add a single thing. What you have to do then is get busy and play tennis. So there's a limit on the input we need, obviously enough. So what I'm saying is that if you practice what we've been saying in the course, you live the gospel generously, you have some understanding of prayer, such as we have been considering it, you give adequate time to prayer, and you continue to be generous in living the gospel, you will grow. And then you can increase your knowledge with a prudent use of some articles, some books here and there. But the main idea, after all, is to get busy and do the praying itself. God bless you and lots of success.
1: I think it's probably more important now than ever that people watch Pro-Life Weekly. Post Roe v. 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And so I think you're able to go like deeper into certain questions, and I'd like to think that our guests that come on the show like feel loved and respected, and you're able to have a more humane conversation.
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3: 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They will soar on wings like eagles." 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
4: Our Lady of Mount Carmel Novena. Glorious Virgin Mary, Queen of Carmel, Mother of God and of poor sinners, special protectress of all who wear thy holy scapula, I ask thee to obtain for me the pardon of my sins, amendment of my life, salvation of my soul, and particularly the grace I now seek through your motherly intercession. Amen.
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0: most beautiful and rich in graces of all prayers, Pope St. Pius X. When you say your rosary, the angels rejoice, Our Lady, to Blessed Alan de la Roche. The rosary is the weapon for these times, St. Padre Pio. Through Mary, streams of grace flowed down upon us, St. Faustina.
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0: In the name of the Father, and the Son, and the Holy Spirit. Amen. I believe in God, the Father Almighty, creator of heaven and earth, and in Jesus Christ, his only Son, our Lord, who was conceived by the Holy Spirit, born of the Virgin Mary, suffered under Pontius Pilate, was crucified, died, and was buried. He descended into hell. The third day he rose again from the dead. He ascended into heaven and sits at the right hand of God the Father Almighty, from whence he shall come to judge the living and the dead. Our Father, who art in heaven, hallowed be thy name. Thy kingdom come, thy will be done on earth as it is in heaven. Full of grace, the Lord is with thee. Blessed art thou amongst women, and blessed is the fruit of thy womb, Jesus.
1: Holy Mary, Mother of God, pray for us sinners now and at the hour of our death. Amen.
0: Hail Mary, full of grace, the Lord is with thee. Blessed art thou amongst women, and blessed is the fruit of thy womb, Jesus.

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Glory be to the Father, and to the Son, and to the Holy Spirit.

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1: 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Thy kingdom come, thy will be done on earth as it is in heaven. Hail Mary, full of grace, the Lord is with thee. Blessed art thou amongst women, and blessed is the fruit of thy womb, Jesus.

0: Hail Mary, full of grace, the Lord is with thee. Blessed art thou among women, and blessed is the fruit of thy womb, Jesus. Full of grace, the Lord is with thee. Blessed art thou among women, and blessed is the fruit of thy womb, Jesus.
1: Holy Mary, Mother of God, pray for us sinners, now and at the hour of our death.
0: Amen. Hail Mary, full of grace, the Lord is with thee. Blessed art thou among women, and blessed is the fruit of thy womb, Jesus. Full of grace, the Lord is with thee. Blessed art thou among women, and blessed is the fruit of thy womb, Jesus.
1: Holy Mary, Mother of God, pray for us sinners, now and at the hour of death. Amen.
0: Hail Mary, full of grace, the Lord is with thee. Blessed art thou amongst women, and blessed is the fruit of thy womb, Jesus. Full of grace, the Lord is with thee. Blessed art thou among women, and blessed is the fruit of thy womb, Jesus.
1: Holy Mary, Mother of God, pray for us sinners, now and at the hour of death. Amen.
0: Hail Mary, full of grace, the Lord is with thee. Blessed art thou among women, and blessed is the fruit of thy womb, Jesus. Full of grace, the Lord is with thee. Blessed art thou among women, and blessed is the fruit of thy womb, Jesus.
1: Holy Mary, Mother of God, pray for us sinners, now and at the hour of death.
0: Amen. Hail Mary, full of grace, the Lord is with thee. Blessed art thou among women, and blessed is the fruit of thy womb, Jesus.
2: Be to the Father, and to the Son, and to the Holy Spirit.
3: As it was in the beginning, is now, and ever shall be, world without end. Amen.
2: O my Jesus,
3: forgive us our sins, save us from the fires of hell, and lead all souls to heaven, especially those who most need of thy mercy.
4: The second glorious mystery, the Ascension.
2: Our Father, who art in heaven, hallowed be thy name. Thy kingdom come, thy will be done on earth as it is in heaven. Full of grace, the Lord is with thee. Blessed art thou amongst women, and blessed is the fruit of thy womb, Jesus.
3: Holy Mary, Mother of God, pray for us sinners, now and at the hour of death.
0: Hail Mary, full of grace, the Lord is with thee. Blessed art thou among women, and blessed is the fruit of thy womb, Jesus. Full of grace, the Lord is with thee. Blessed art thou among women, and blessed is the fruit of thy womb, Jesus.
3: Holy Mary, Mother of God, pray for us sinners, now and at the hour of death.
0: Hail Mary, full of grace, the Lord is with thee. Blessed art thou among women, and blessed is

0: is the fruit of thy womb, Jesus. Hail Mary, full of grace, the Lord is with thee. Blessed art thou among women, and blessed is the fruit of thy womb, Jesus.
1: Holy Mary, Mother of God, pray for us sinners, now and at the hour of our
0: death. Hail Mary, full of grace, the Lord is with thee. Blessed art thou among women, and blessed is the fruit of thy womb, Jesus. Full of grace, the Lord is with thee. Blessed art thou among women, and blessed is the fruit of thy womb, Jesus.
1: Holy Mary, Mother of God, pray for us sinners, now and at the hour of our death.
0: Amen. Hail Mary, full of grace, the Lord is with thee. Blessed art thou among women, and blessed is the fruit of thy womb, Jesus. Full of grace, the Lord is with thee. Blessed art thou among women, and blessed is the fruit of thy womb, Jesus.
1: Holy Mary, Mother of God, pray for us sinners, now and at the hour of our death.
0: Amen. Hail Mary, full of grace, the Lord is with thee. Blessed art thou among women, and blessed is the fruit of thy womb, Jesus. Be to the Father, and to the Son, and to the Holy Spirit.
1: As it was in the beginning, is now, and ever shall be, world without end. Amen.
0: O my Jesus,
1: forgive us our sins, save us from the fires of hell, and lead all souls to heaven, especially those who most need thy mercy.
2: The third glorious mystery, the descent of the Holy Spirit.
0: Our Father, who art in heaven, hallowed be thy name. Thy kingdom come, thy will be done on earth as it is in heaven. Full of grace, the Lord is with thee. Blessed art thou amongst women, and blessed is the fruit of thy womb, Jesus.
1: Holy Mary, Mother of God, pray for us sinners, now and at the hour of our death. Amen.
0: Hail Mary, full of grace, the Lord is with thee. Blessed art thou among women, and blessed is the fruit of thy womb, Jesus. Full of grace, the Lord is with thee. Blessed art thou among women, and blessed is the fruit of thy womb, Jesus.
1: Holy Mary, Mother of God, pray for us sinners, now and at the hour of our death. Amen.
0: Hail Mary, full of grace, the Lord is with thee. Blessed art thou among women, and blessed is the fruit of thy womb, Jesus. Full of grace, the Lord is with thee. Blessed art thou among women, and blessed is the fruit of thy womb, Jesus.
1: Holy Mary, Mother of God, pray for us sinners, now and at the hour of our death. Amen.
0: Hail Mary, full of grace, the Lord is with thee. Blessed art thou amongst women, and blessed is the fruit of thy womb, Jesus.

0: full of grace, the Lord is with thee. Blessed art thou among women, and blessed is the fruit of thy womb, Jesus. Hail Mary, full of grace, the Lord is with thee. Blessed art thou among women, and blessed is the fruit of thy womb, Jesus.
1: Holy Mary, Mother of God, pray for us sinners, now and at the hour of our death.
0: Amen. Hail Mary, full of grace, the Lord is with thee. Blessed art thou among women, and blessed is the fruit of thy womb, Jesus. Full of grace, the Lord is with thee. Blessed art thou among women, and blessed is the fruit of thy womb, Jesus.
1: Holy Mary, Mother of God, pray for us sinners, now and at the hour of our death.
0: Glory be to the Father, and to the Son, and to the Holy Spirit. O my Jesus,
2: forgive us our sins, save us from the fires of hell, and lead all souls to heaven, especially those who most need thy mercy.
3: The fourth glorious mystery, the Assumption.
0: Our Father, who art in heaven, hallowed be thy name. Thy kingdom come, thy will be done on earth as it is in heaven. Hail Mary, full of grace, the Lord is with thee. Blessed art thou amongst women, and blessed is the fruit of thy womb, Jesus.
1: Holy Mary, Mother of God, pray for us sinners, now and at the hour of our death. Amen.
0: Hail Mary, full of grace, the Lord is with thee. Blessed art thou among women, and blessed is the fruit of thy womb, Jesus. Full of grace, the Lord is with thee. Blessed art thou among women, and blessed is the fruit of thy womb, Jesus.
1: Holy Mary, Mother of God, pray for us sinners, now and at the hour of our death.
0: Amen. Hail Mary, full of grace, the Lord is with thee. Blessed art thou among women, and blessed is the fruit of thy womb, Jesus. Full of grace, the Lord is with thee. Blessed art thou among women, and blessed is the fruit of thy womb, Jesus.
1: Holy Mary, Mother of God, pray for us sinners, now and at the hour of our death. Amen.
0: Hail Mary, full of grace, the Lord is with thee. Blessed art thou amongst women, and blessed is the fruit of thy womb, Jesus. Full of grace, the Lord is with thee. Blessed art thou among women, and blessed is the fruit of thy womb, Jesus.
1: Holy Mary, Mother of God, pray for us sinners, now and at the hour of our death. Amen.
0: Hail Mary, full of grace, the Lord is with thee. Blessed art thou among women, and blessed is the fruit of thy womb, Jesus. Full of grace.

0: is with thee. Blessed art thou among women, and blessed is the fruit of thy womb, Jesus. Full of grace, the Lord is with thee. Blessed art thou among women, and blessed is the fruit of thy womb, Jesus.
1: Holy Mary, Mother of God, pray for us sinners, now and at the hour of death. Amen.
0: Glory be to the Father, and to the Son, and to the Holy Spirit. O my Jesus,
1: forgive us our sins, save us from the fires of hell, and lead all souls to heaven, especially those who most need thy mercy.
2: The fifth glorious mystery, the coronation.
0: Our Father, who art in heaven, hallowed be thy name. Thy kingdom come, thy will be done on earth as it is in heaven.
1: Give us this day our daily bread, and forgive us our trespasses, as we forgive those who trespass against us. And lead us not into temptation, but deliver us from evil.
0: Hail Mary, full of grace, the Lord is with thee. Blessed art thou amongst women, and blessed is the fruit of thy womb, Jesus.
1: Holy Mary, Mother of God, pray for us sinners, now and at the hour of death. Amen.
0: Hail Mary, full of grace, the Lord is with thee. Blessed art thou among women, and blessed is the fruit of thy womb, Jesus. Full of grace, the Lord is with thee. Blessed art thou among women, and blessed is the fruit of thy womb, Jesus.
1: Holy Mary, Mother of God, pray for us sinners, now and at the hour of death.
0: Hail Mary, full of grace, the Lord is with thee. Blessed art thou among women, and blessed is the fruit of thy womb, Jesus. Full of grace, the Lord is with thee. Blessed art thou among women, and blessed is the fruit of thy womb, Jesus.
1: Holy Mary, Mother of God, pray for us sinners, now and at the hour of death.
0: Amen. Hail Mary, full of grace, the Lord is with thee. Blessed art thou among women, and blessed is the fruit of thy womb, Jesus. Full of grace, the Lord is with thee. Blessed art thou among women, and blessed is the fruit of thy womb, Jesus.
1: Holy Mary, Mother of God, pray for us sinners, now and at the hour of death.
0: Amen. Hail Mary, full of grace, the Lord is with thee. Blessed art thou among women, and blessed is the fruit of thy womb, Jesus. Full of grace, the Lord is with thee. Blessed art thou among women, and blessed is the fruit of thy womb, Jesus.
1: Holy Mary, Mother of God, pray for us sinners, now and at the hour of death.
0: Hail Mary, full of grace, the Lord is with thee. Blessed art thou among women, and blessed is the fruit of thy womb, Jesus.
1: Glory
0: be to the Father, and to the Son, and to the Holy Spirit.

0: O my Jesus.
1: Forgive us our sins, save us from the fires of hell, and lead all souls to heaven, especially those who most need thy mercy.
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0: pray for us, Holy Mother of God.
1: That you may be worthy of the promises of Christ.
0: Let us pray. O God,
1: whose only begotten Son, by his life, death, and resurrection, has purchased for us the rewards of eternal life, grant us, beseech you, that meditating upon these mysteries of the Most Holy Virgin, of the Blessed Virgin Mary, we may imitate the faith contained and obtain the faith promised through the same Christ our Lord. Amen.
0: May the divine assistance remain always with us. In the name of the Father, and the Son, and the Holy Spirit.

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Or call 1-205-271-2990.

Although Britain lost direct contact with Rome sometime after the middle of the 5th century, the Celtic churches in Wales and in the northwest of England continued to pursue their own course of separate ascetical development, centered on rural monasteries and hermitic dwellings. When Patrick, a great figure of the early church, came to Ireland on his apostolic journey, he found a primitive monastic community way of life already existed there as well. The details of Patrick's pre-missionary activity are uncertain, but it's probable that he was ordained a bishop in England by the renowned Saint-Germain of Auxerre, who had visited from Gaul. He was then sent by Pope Celestine to Ireland to bring Roman Catholicism to the Celtic church there. A century later, Columba, a monk from Bangor in the north of Ireland, a striking figure of great stature, with a voice so loud and melodious it could be heard a mile off, turned his attention to the evangelization of the Scottish Picts. He embarked with 12 companions, all of them his blood relations, and on the eve of Pentecost beached his coracle on the sands of the island of Iona off the west coast of Scotland. His first work was the building of a monastery, which was to be his home for the rest of his life, and which later became a renowned worldwide pilgrimage landmark. Christianity came from there to the kingdom of Northumbria in northeast England, when Prince Oswald, who had been in exile in Iona, was converted and baptized. On his return to his homeland on the eve of an important battle, he'd had a vision of Columba. And once on the throne, he determined that his fellow Anglo-Saxons in the region, whom he described as obstinate, uncivilized, and unable to learn anything, should also have the opportunity to come to the true faith. In response to his request for a bishop, the monks of Iona sent him a man who would one day be known as the Apostle of Northumbria. For 16 years, Aidan supervised the establishment of the church from the holy island Lindisfarne, in the shadow of the coastline dominated by the royal residence of Bamburgh. He also founded a considerable number of monasteries in key places. His life was one of poverty and charity, and he died as he'd lived, simply and without fuss. He was buried on the holy island. In the autumn of 663, the King of Northumbria convened a prominent group of church men and women at Whitby Abbey to consider a decision of momentous significance for the future of England. The actual issue to be decided was the fixing of the liturgical date of Easter, but the underlying purpose of the meeting was to determine whether to continue with a Celtic, ascetic, anti-hierarchical church based on monasteries, or to implement the structured Church of Rome, representing the universal order of the empire. The opinion that prevailed was that England, an obscure and remote island, could not cut herself off from either European civilization or from Rome, and that if she did, she would condemn herself to stagnation and decay. In effect, what emerged was a constructive compromise.

compromise. Celtic Christianity remained in the north and was slowly absorbed into a new English pattern. And the Catholic Latin Church elsewhere, which began to develop its own style and culture, took elements of both traditions and became the richer for it. Many of the monks, who couldn't stomach the consensus that the English church should be modeled on the European one, left for Ireland, taking with them the remains of St. Aidan. Lindisfarne, however, continued to flourish.

the establishment of Northumbria as a Christian kingdom, and its military supremacy over the rest of Anglo-Saxon England ushered in a legendary golden age of peace and prosperity.

The kings maintained a sense of well-being in their royal fortresses, their lives enriched by ceremony and ritual. Following the Synod of Whitby, Lindisfarne was blessed with a remarkable new prior, a giant in the spiritual ascetical life. Cuthbert, the best known and loved of the Anglo-Saxon saints, when still quite young, had been placed with a foster mother. His occupation as a shepherd on the vast open pasture land of Northumbria had given him ample time to meditate and pray. He decided to leave the secular world when inspired by a vision of the soul of Aidan being taken by the angels to heaven at the moment of death. Although this was the turning point of his life, it was some years before he entered a monastery, first at Melrose and then at Ripon, where he survived an outbreak of plague before being posted to Lindisfarne. A longing for a still closer union with God led him to seek solitude in a hermitage close to the priory on the islet of Hobthrush, now traditionally known as St. Cuthbert's Isle. But he soon left there for an even more remote place, where he would be isolated from everything which might distract him from his prayers and meditation. The islands of Farne, in the midst of the sea, were a place, according to local hearsay, where almost no one could remain alone on account of the many illusions caused by the devil. Cuthbert evidently fearlessly put him to flight. For many centuries, some of the islands had been used as burial grounds for shipwrecked sailors, and it was here that the demons were supposed to have existed. Visitors claimed to have seen them, clad in cowls, riding upon goats, black in complexion, short in stature, their countenances most hideous. Evidently, they were frightened away when Cuthbert placed a cross in the haven near the inner farm. Here he followed a contemplative life and worked the land to sustain his own needs. Agile and athletic in his youth, he went on to become an athlete of God, of the Spirit, imbued with the will for the prize of eternal glory.

It took all his efforts to master his spiritual opponents, which he faced from within and from without. So many miracles of healing were attributed to him that he was universally known as the wonder worker of Britain. The monks of Lindisfarne will have been aware of his mystical power over the natural world, which features prominently in early accounts of his life. Traditionally, Eider ducks, the distinctive gentle residents of the Farne Islands, are closely associated with him, earning them their local nickname of Cuddy's ducks. The King of Northumbria visited the island to offer the saint the bishopric of Hexham, which he turned down, but he did reluctantly accept to fill the vacant see of Lindisfarne. The 2 years of his episcopate involved considerable travelling through his widespread diocese, where he preached unceasingly the essential importance of unity in church and state. He returned to Farne in 687, where he died the same year. His body was transferred to Lindisfarne for burial, and later, when exhumed by the monks, was found to be incorrupt. His remains eventually ended up in the cathedral at Durham, which became one of the most significant pilgrimage shrines of the Middle Ages. Almost all we know of Cuthbert, of Aidan, of Northumbria, and of the whole of Anglo-Saxon England, we owe to one man, the monk and historian Bede. By any standards, his Ecclesial History of the English People is the most remarkable literary work of the so-called Dark Ages. Born in 673 and soon an orphan, he entered the monastery of St. Peter at Wearmouth at age 7, and 2 years later moved to the second monastic house of St. Paul in Jarrow, where he spent virtually the whole of his life. In his work and in his person, Bede epitomized the remarkable flowering of culture and of the arts in his part of the world. Not only was he himself in every sense a civilized Englishman, but best represented all the evident qualities of the new English church, a conscientious regard for truth and tolerance, and a balanced approach to unworldliness. Besides being English, he was the beneficiary of both Latin and Celtic cultures. Much of his time was devoted to translating sacred texts into English, as well as writing histories, hymns, and treatises of all kinds. St. Boniface said of Bede, this venerable doctor of the church, that he was a light of his generation led by the Holy Spirit. Yet his real contribution was in helping to create a recognizable English consciousness, for there was in him a deep yet tolerant stamp of patriotism and national pride. He loved the people of his country and their language, and especially the church and all she stood for. Tolerant by nature, Bede was able to see

both sides of the argument, and as such he understood that the Celtic and the Roman churches both had their own merits, and that such a large and vital organization as the Universal Church must be able to contain both.

the ability of the state and church to work in harmony, not separately. The state upholding the doctrines and the institution of the church, and the church reinforcing the authority of the king and of the state to rule and govern. Because it adhered to this principle, England, it's true to say, was the first society to create a strong and civilized central authority on an ongoing basis, which endured for the next 800 years. The outstanding brilliance of Northumbrian Celtic art is doubtless the crowning achievement of the magnificently illuminated manuscripts known as the Lindisfarne Gospels. Plants and mineral pigments provided the colours for these wonderfully decorated pages. By the end of the 8th century, the stability of Northumbrian rule had been severely weakened by the feuding of various claimants to the throne, and the centre of Anglo-Saxon power shifted to the Kingdom of Mercia in the Midlands, ruled by King Offa. The authority of the church was able to offset some of these upheavals, but this too was threatened when Viking pirates from Scandinavia started raiding the east coast. The priory at Lindisfarne was completely destroyed and the islanders massacred. Monasteries and coastal settlements all along the eastern shoreline were now easy targets for these fearsome marauders who during the 9th and 10th centuries terrorized the whole of Europe and beyond.

At first, these raids occurred only during the long summer daylight hours. But in time, the Vikings settled and began to build their own fortified camps to protect their newly won territory. The heart of their success lay in the exceptional quality of their ships, which enabled them to voyage far and wide in fierce open seas when attempting to conquer the world. Little by little, these people of the cold and hostile north acquired their own national identities. Danes and Norwegians who sailed to the west, and Swedes who sailed to the east. The first pirate expeditions from Norway came from across the North Sea to attack and destroy the monasteries of Northumbria. In search of more plunder, they sailed on down to East Anglia, and even as far as Dorset in the Kingdom of Wessex. The Norsemen then established themselves in sparsely settled areas of the northern Scottish Isles, which served as bases for expansion to the Isle of Man, and later in Ireland, where they were to remain a long time. They did not, however, stay too long on English soil, leaving the door open for the Danish Vikings, who launched a series of assaults of enormous ferocity, which were repeated every year. Instead of engaging in pirate raids like their Norwegian counterparts, they preferred to hurl themselves on the west with compact armies made up of elite warriors, led by battle-hardened warlords. Although experiencing a heavy defeat at the hands of King Egbert of Wessex, now the recognized king of the English, on the whole, they proved unstoppable. In 866, a great army of Danes, as described in the Anglo-Saxon Chronicle, under the leadership of Ingvar the Boneless, landed in East Anglia and took up winter quarters there. They were met by Edmund, the king of that region, who welcomed them in peace and gave them some horses. Having persuaded them that there was nothing to be gained by remaining in his kingdom, he sent them on their way up north. There's little historically certain about Edmund's life, but traditionally it's accepted that he was born in Nuremberg in Germany, and while still quite young, was shown by God in a vision that he was to become king of the East Angles.

this spot. On Christmas Day, the nobles and clergy of East Anglia assembled to acknowledge Edmund as king. He soon proved to be as diligent and successful a monarch as he was virtuous and holy as a man, learning the Psalter by heart so that he might fully participate in the liturgical worship. Despite his young years, he evidently ruled well and wisely, devoting himself to securing peace for his people. After leaving Edmund, the Danes rode north. Crossing the Humber River, they captured York, where they established their headquarters. In a four-year period of devastation and looting, they laid claim to practically the whole of the North and Midlands. They later returned to East Anglia. When Edmund rejected the terms which they tried to impose on him, the Danes attacked his followers in Thetford Forest. With odds heavily against them, the English retreated to their fortifications. When Edmund was captured, some say he gave himself up to save his subjects, he refused to apostatize and worship their pagan idols. So he was killed, shot through with arrows. His head was cut off and thrown into the woods. When his followers came to reclaim his body, they were amazed to hear a voice calling to them from the thicket, and even more astonished to discover Edmund's head zealously guarded and protected by a wolf, who was cajoled into surrendering it to them. A 10th century account of his life states that he died at a place called Hegelsidden, probably Hoxne in Suffolk, and that his remains were later translated to Bedricksworth, now renamed Bury St. Edmunds after him. By Vox Populi, he was acclaimed a saint and a martyr of the church. The monastery at Bury became a leading centre of pilgrimage and one of the most prestigious Benedictine houses in the whole country, the shrine of a king. Edmund for a time was honoured as patron saint of England, and his feast day on November the 20th was a very popular one in the Middle Ages. Following his death, the Danes now occupied a vast domain extending from North Yorkshire to the River Thames. The Danelaw, as it was known, was subject to Viking rule and defended by fortified towns. Only Wessex held out, where despite invasion, their new young leader bought time by paying the Danes not to attack. King Alfred, warrior, statesman and scholar, was undoubtedly the most illustrious of England's Saxon kings, and many hold him to be the greatest monarch in English history. His understanding of his mission was, above all, a religious one, based on the conviction that the role of his kingship was to be Christ's deputy on earth, and that his duty was to promote the moral and spiritual law, mindful always that a king is himself under the judgment of God. His keen religious sense, springing from the central place which he accorded Christ in his world, was undoubtedly inspired by his two visits in childhood to see the Pope in Rome. He was a man with the conventional attributes of a strong ruler, but he also had an engaging personality of his own. Yet the circumstances which prevailed when he succeeded his brother as King of Wessex proved a constant threat to his theocratic view of society. Where the Viking onslaughts were at their most successful and where they conquered, the Christian culture might well have been destroyed forever. Alfred early on was to suffer several heavy defeats, forcing him to take refuge in marshland in Somerset. In 878, he turned the tide with a decisive victory, following which the Danish ruler accepted to be baptized, with Alfred himself standing as godfather. The Danes agreed to withdraw from Wessex and were allowed to settle as Christian rulers in an area north of the Thames. A reorganization of the Saxon army followed, and for the first time a navy was built up to prevent future invasions. The Danes were confined to specified regions under Alfred's jurisdiction. He also received the submission

At age 14, after crossing the North Sea from the Baltic, he landed at Hunstanton in Norfolk. Beneath a resplendent backdrop of ochre-tiered cliffs, he knelt to ask for God's blessing on his enterprise and on his new subjects. A spring of healing water is said to have come forth from the ground.

of all the English not under their control. When London was recaptured, Alfred in effect became overall king of the Anglo-Saxons. He changed his title to King of the English and issued a special coin to commemorate his victory. He had found few at the beginning of his reign who were literate in both Latin and English, so he tackled the problem by sending to the continent and elsewhere for competent scholars to come and educate his clergy and nobles, and to assist in the translation of sacred books and of literature, most notably St. Bede's Ecclesial History. Alfred's own educational needs were almost as great as those of his subjects. Born of devoutly religious parents, the youngest of four brothers, and a grandson of Egbert, founder of the Wessex dynasty, he had, however, received no formal education during his childhood. He did, however, later in life, learn to read Latin. His triumph throughout was essentially one of character, of determination, of patience and courage in adversity. Adversity in youth stemming from his lowly position in the family, of lifelong chronic ill health, and the grim situation in Wessex into which he was born. He declared his intention to live worthily as long as I live, and after my life to leave to them that should come after me my memory in good works. He looked forward to his death, which came at age 57. All in all, he drew no distinction between the sacred and the secular, or between religion and politics. There was no separation of church and state for him. Military success was an essential part of his story, but in the longer term, by marrying a Mercian princess, he prepared the way for his son to absorb both Mercia and later the whole of England into his kingdom. In this, he is rightly seen as the founder of the English monarchy. Of all the kings and queens who have ruled in Great Britain, Alfred is the only one who, by universal acclaim, is called the Great, and so joins a select but small group in history honored with this epithet. By the time of the reign of Edgar the Peaceable, Viking raids were few enough that the king was able to focus more on domestic issues. He immediately recalled Dunstan, an abbot and bishop from exile in Flanders, to assist him. Edgar was crowned in a ceremony reminiscent of the one when David, the king of Israel, was anointed by Samuel. Dunstan continued as chief advisor during the short reign of the next king, Edward, the martyr, who was murdered with the connivance of his stepmother and half-brother, Ethelred, who succeeded him. The death of the young prince was a dreadful blow to the archbishop, who prophesied before his own death of the terrible calamities which would now befall England. Ethelred, known as the Unready, or more correctly as Reedless, deriving from reed meaning counsel, because he refused to take good advice, so weakened the stability of England in his long reign that by the end of it two centuries of Saxon rule came to an end forever. The Danish raids, which had resumed, continued for 30 years with increasing ferocity, and eventually forced Ethelred to take refuge in Normandy, where he died. The English throne passed for a while to Denmark, to the 21-year-old Canute, who, by an ironic twist of fate, married Emma, Ethelred's widow. The bishops, abbots, and nobles swore allegiance to him in return for the promise of good government, which they got. Although baptized, Canute's own faith was initially suspect, but after a personal admonition from the Pope, he assured everyone he intended to govern righteously, and as a result, an alliance between church and state was devised. He went on pilgrimage to Rome because, as he informed the papal court, "I have heard from wise men that St. Peter the Apostle received from the Lord a great power of binding and loosing, and bears the keys of the kingdom of heaven. And therefore I deemed it useful in no ordinary degree to seek his patronage before God." Ironically, the Pope,
whom Canute encountered on his journey, and with whom he negotiated a series of privileges for the English Church, had reached his election as pontiff in a very dubious manner. But if Canute was aware of this, he wasn't scandalized, and apparently had no difficulty distinguishing between the key-bearer and his earthly representative. For him, the Pope was not essentially a leader or exemplar, but the guardian of the holy mysteries. It was the office that mattered, not so much the man who held it. The successor of Peter was the high priest of the Roman pilgrimage, the dispenser of benedictions and privileges, and he did not look for him to be anything more. Canute's death in 1035 was followed by a time of confusion. An illegitimate son ruled for a short while, followed by his brother, also not very satisfactory. With him, the Danish royal line in England ended, passing back to Ethelred's youngest son, Edward, known affectionately throughout history as the Confessor, and who turned out to be one of the most loved of all the pre-Norman conquest monarchs. When aged 10, he'd been sent to Normandy for safety, where he lived until called to the throne of England. His early education by his mother Emma, a formidable woman, the daughter of the Duke of Normandy, was entirely Norman, so it's not surprising that he brought this influence to bear when he ruled England. His strong faith and innate sense of moral justice endeared him to the hearts of his subjects. The harmony and understanding between him and the great council of the kingdom became the aspiration of every generation in future reigns. He was generous to the poor and disadvantaged, and greatly encouraged monks and religious. He loved the church, and he himself lived an ascetic life. Despite being opposed by Earl Godwin of Wessex and his son Harold, who openly rebelled against him, Edward's reign proved remarkably peaceful. Though married to Edith, Godwin's daughter, Edward had the whole family banished and his wife confined to a convent. As a gesture of peace and reconciliation, they were later reinstated. Whilst in exile in Normandy, he had made a vow that if he ever returned to England, he would go on pilgrimage to Rome. In the event, the Great Council advised him against leaving the country. So he asked the Pope for a dispensation, which was granted on condition that he built a church dedicated to Saint Peter, Prince of Apostles. A small priory was found on an island in the marshes near the River Thames, and Edward had this rebuilt and richly endowed, entrusting it to Benedictine monks. From its position, it became known as Westminster Abbey. A palace was built nearby, and the capital of England moved from Winchester, the seat of Anglo-Saxon power, to London, where it has remained ever since, the royal capital of England. Edward was too ill to attend the ceremony of dedication at the Abbey on December the 28th, the feast day of the Holy Innocents. He died a few days later, and his body was buried near the high altar. When his tomb was opened in 1098, his body was found to be incorrupt. At that time, his royal ring was removed for use at future coronations. In 1161, when he was canonized, his remains were transferred to a special shrine in the abbey, to which pilgrims came from all over Europe. For a time, he was honored as England's patron saint. As he died childless, whether as a result of a vow of celibate chastity, taken by himself and his wife, as claimed by some monks, or for other reasons, not having an heir to succeed him, led to a decisive confrontation between his brother-in-law, Harold, and his cousin on his mother's side, William, the illegitimate son of the Duke of Normandy. There's no doubt that when William visited Edward in 1051, at a time when the Godwins were in exile, he was promised the throne of England. It's possible that Edward, on his deathbed, had second thoughts about this, especially as Harold for several years had been his chief advisor. In any event, as there were now two major claimants to the throne, it inevitably led to armed conflict.
For Harold, the timing couldn't have been worse.

because at the moment when William decided to invade in September 1066, he had to rush up north to take on a raiding party led by the King of Norway and his own renegade brother who'd previously been exiled. Harold was a purposeful and decisive man, which is more than can be said for most of his peers. By the time he returned to the south, William's army had already disembarked, establishing a base at the coastal town of Hastings. His cavalry advanced inland, raiding some of the royal estates in the area, in a ploy to draw the English to them. Harold's force, about 7,000 in all, took up a position on a ridge with a forest to the rear, where, fighting on foot with swords and axes, they were able to hold off the armored knights who had difficulty penetrating their shield wall. At dawn on October the 14th, the Normans, relying heavily on their elite cavalry, advanced up the slope in a full-scale attack. The Saxons pushed them back and made the mistake of setting off in pursuit, leaving their protected encampment. Once in open country, they proved no match for the ferocity of the Norman charges and were cut down on every side. When Harold was killed, an arrow through his eye, and most of the English nobility with him, the survivors fled the battlefield, leaving William the victor. It's well known that even before the Confessor's death, the English economy was in a very poor shape, a modern equivalent of national bankruptcy. So it's possible that if the Normans hadn't invaded, the state might have disintegrated. William's first action, when the field was won, was to send to the continent for reinforcements. The English lords, who had not been directly committed to Harold, reluctantly accompanied the Normans to Westminster, where William was crowned on Christmas Day. The conqueror was a man born into the harsh continental world of endless warfare and conflict. He appreciated, therefore, perhaps better than the English, how difficult it was to achieve domestic stability and how easily it could be jeopardized. In the event, he proved to be a king in the best of English tradition and a much more effective one than his predecessors. He was successful by virtue of his ability to command the military situation. He was a very serious-minded and responsible ruler who put order before all other considerations. He set very high standards of government, truly grasping the full potential of the royal institution at its head, to which he gave a new vitality. His officials were sent to key points throughout the country and ordered to construct castles and to garrison them. The properties of those slain at Hastings and of those who continued to stand against him were confiscated. For a time, the English ruling class continued to engage in regional revolts, openly challenging the existing order. A northern rebellion led by the Earl of Northumberland was put down with maximum force. From then on, William distanced himself as much as possible from the Saxon nobility. The age-old English society had been essentially agricultural in outlook. People had flourished by taming the land and making it into territorial collective units. The society which the Normans represented was a military one, and they saw the countryside as a series of vast individual estates to be owned by responsible lords and barons. The Domesday Survey, carried out 20 years after the conquest, testifies to the durability of the English infrastructure. It was directed and supervised by Archbishop Lanfranc and an able group of clerics and knights of William's council. It resulted in most of the land being redistributed to the king and his court and to the nobles from Normandy, and in this way England acquired a new ruling class. In Normandy, William had used the church to consolidate his position as duke.
He had a high reputation in Rome as a reformer. So when he crossed the Channel, he went with its explicit and authoritative support, and also with its blessing. Although not changing the tradition of his predecessors, William did entrust the day-to-day responsibility of clerical life to men whose experience he was familiar with. As the landowners were now nearly all from continental Europe, the bishops and abbots of monasteries were also replaced by Normans, who galvanized the disparate English organization into a new efficiency. Under William and his successors, a great age of religious building got underway. Monks led by the Cistercians began to establish their own hierarchies of power, which enabled them to extend their influence into every area of society through their schools of learning and their libraries, and by the cultivation of the land. By the early 12th century, the order which the Normans had brought to bear on their new kingdom disciplined and unified the English as never before, linking them permanently to the culture of Southern Europe.

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10: 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Look who's stopping by at home with Jim and Joy. Next time, author Robert Grieving shows how having good manners can actually help save souls. 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The brown scapular of Our Lady of Mount Carmel. The badge of our salvation.
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4: Hello, I'm Janet Williams. How does a self-described atheist become a Carmelite nun and eventually a saint? 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We'll talk about it. That's Women of Grace. 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
5: Our Lord Jesus prayed for the unity of the church. This oneness in the truth has joined believers across time and space, forming the mystical body of Christ.
6: The body of Christ could refer to Jesus's physical body he still has in glory in heaven. The body of Christ could refer to the Eucharist, but the body of Christ also refers to the church.
7: Father, I pray that they may be one as we are one, as you and I are one. This is the desire of Christ himself. So we can't simply set this aside. Divisions within the church are contrary to the prayer of Christ himself.
8: The unity of the church, it's not just an external juridical unity. It's a metaphysical unity with God by being incorporated as a member into Jesus's mystical body. So this unity is a matter of life and death.

0: Catholic Church arrived in the New World during the Great Age of Exploration from three directions: Spanish, French, and English. What is striking is that in each case, the arrival of the faith was marked by the same act, the celebration of the Eucharist. The first recorded Mass in the Americas was celebrated in 1494 in what is now the Dominican Republic during the second voyage of Christopher Columbus. In the decades that followed, Mass was offered on lands that would one day become the United States. In 1526, two Dominican priests celebrated Mass for several hundred Spanish colonists as they attempted to establish a short-lived settlement along the southeastern coast. In 1565, on the feast of St. Augustine, Pedro Menéndez de Avilés founded the settlement of St. Augustine, Florida. That same day, Father Francisco López de Mendoza Grajales offered Mass in Thanksgiving. On the other side of the continent, in 1602, the Carmelite friar, Father Antonio de Alascencion, celebrated the first recorded Mass in present-day California. And in 1634, in the English Catholic colony of Maryland, three Jesuit priests arrived with the Calvert expedition on St. Clement's Island. After Father Andrew White offered Mass, the settlers raised a wooden cross and prayed the Litany of the Holy Cross. From these beginnings, the Mass, the source and summit of the Christian life, was celebrated across the continent as the Church took root in North America.
1: I asked the Lord today, what should I write?

0: A sister who had died 2 months ago came to me. I saw her in a terrible condition. Her face was burning red and painfully distorted. She looked so bad, I did not know if she came from purgatory or hell.
1: Please pray for this poor soul that you have seen. She is in great need of your mercy.
0: Yes, Lord. The soul appeared to me for many nights, begging my prayers. Finally, after a while, she appeared no longer in her great suffering and pain, but looked beautiful in a radiant light with her eyes filled with incredible joy. She urged me never to stop praying for the souls in purgatory, especially telling me to offer the Mass for her and the Holy Rosary.

Lord God, give us all the grace we need to ascend above ourselves, above the things around us, that we may never lose sight of thy kingdom, thy awesome presence, thy presence within us, thy presence around us, thy presence above us, thy presence beneath us. That everywhere we go, and in everything we do, you are present to give us courage and strength and hope. And so let our hearts and our minds ascend often above the things of this world, that we may live now as we shall one day live in thy kingdom. Amen.

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1: Our Lady of Mount Carmel Novena. Glorious Virgin Mary, Queen of Carmel, Mother of God and of poor sinners, special protectress of all who wear thy holy scapular, I ask thee to obtain for me the pardon of my sins, amendment of my life, salvation of my soul, and particularly the grace I now seek through your motherly intercession. Amen.

0: We're so blessed today to have a wonderful woman with us, Debbie Herbeck. She has an incredible faith journey, what I love about her is that she doesn't have a myopic vision, like this is my faith journey, but she is willing and eager, zealous to go out and share this with others, particularly youth. So I'm going to let Debbie tell us about her incredible faith journey.
1: Thank you. It's great to be here with you. And I'm so happy to share my own story, which God gave me the story many, many years ago. And we kind of made a deal that whenever I was asked, I would respond to that request and tell my story. So I'm kind of keeping up my end of the deal with God telling some of my story. But I'm have always been very inspired by I think it's Paul's words. It talks about proclaiming the gospel. Mm-hmm. He talks specifically

0: specifically about those who do not know Christ, and he says, how are they to know if they do not hear, unless somebody tells them?
1: Right.
0: And so I've always felt that a bit of my mandate to be able to tell that, because if somebody hadn't spoken into my life many years ago, I wouldn't be sitting here, I wouldn't know Christ. And so my story, and it's a long story, so I'll kind of give you the short version, but I grew up in a very sheltered Jewish home on the north side of Chicago.
1: Okay.
0: My grandparents on my father's side were Zionists. They were very involved with the State of Israel. Well, long before I was even born, the State of Israel, they raised a lot of money. My grandmother was president of a very well-known Jewish organization called Hadassah. And she was the president in Chicago, where there were probably millions of Jews. And she and my grandfather single-handedly raised hundreds of thousands of dollars for the State of Israel.
1: Oh,
0: so I grew up with a very, very strong Jewish identity, culturally understanding this is who you are as a Jew. And back in that day, my grandparents and my parents really wanted to protect that Jewish identity. There really was a sense of, you're a Jew, you will always be a Jew, and we don't want you to do anything that would compromise your Jewish identity. So because of that, I went to a Jewish school. I lived in a Jewish neighborhood. All my friends were Jewish. And I pretty much thought everyone in the world was Jewish.
1: I'm sure.
0: I think a lot of Catholics maybe grew up that way as well.
1: Right.
0: And so I didn't have any exposure to Christianity. This is before the World Wide Web, and I knew it was a world religion. I knew Jesus was the founder of the religion, but I didn't really know historically or biblically anything about who Christ was. And so I grew up in my Jewish home. I had an identical twin sister, an older brother and a younger brother, and we grew up in a very good way, very sheltered and very formed by our Jewish identity. And it really wasn't probably, sister, until I was even a senior in high school, when I went on a field trip to a Polish church in downtown Chicago, that I even entered a Catholic church.
1: Oh.
0: And it was very foreign to me.
1: The sounds, the smells, all of it
0: felt very foreign to me. But going back, we had a family tragedy when I was younger. When I was 15, my brother Mark, who was 2 years older and a freshman in college, was in a very severe car accident. And I remember when it happened, I remember praying. And I had grown up in the synagogue, I knew lots of prayers, but I would say that at that point, God was not real in my life. I was raised understanding the Old Testament, but I didn't have a real relationship with God. He felt very distant and very far away. And so I remember when my brother was in this accident, I prayed and I said, God, if you're real and if you're there, save my brother's life. It was one of those prayers you kind of feel like you're just throwing out into space. And subsequently, a few minutes after I prayed that prayer, we received the news that my brother had been killed in this car accident. On his way home from college, run off the road by a semi-truck. And I remember at that point, besides all the grief and confusion, just having this saying to God, God, where are you? What kind of God are you? That would allow something this horrific to happen to a good person. And all the questions started rushing at me of what happens when we die? Why is there evil in the world? Why are there so many things I can't figure out? So I was struggling with this as a 15-year-old, talking to my rabbi, talking to teachers, and no one in my life seemed to be able to have the answers that I wanted. And so I did what I think most people in the world do, and especially most people in pain, I just looked for distractions. And I finished up my high school year just kind of distracting myself with the things around me, intent upon getting out of the house, which is very grief-filled, going to a very good university, and doing something significant with my life. So I ended up going to the University of Michigan. Which brings us to Michigan. I don't know why I wanted to go there. I just had this deep desire to go there. My sister and I, who were together our whole life as identical twins, were separated for the first time because she went to a different university. And it was there at that first time meeting my roommate, who I didn't know at the University of Michigan, who was a Catholic.
1: Goodness.
0: And that was my first exposure to Christianity. Interestingly enough, not only was this girl, my roommate, Catholic, she was actually very alive in her faith. which is unusual. At
1: God
0: the
1: was looking
0: of
1: over you.
0: He was, totally. He put me in this tiny dorm room with a young woman who really wanted to pursue her Catholic faith at the university.
1: That's beautiful.
0: And so she and I became friends, and I also became very good friends with another young woman who lived on my floor. Her name was Sarah, and she also was very on fire in her Catholic faith.
1: Oh, my.
0: And I had never even met Christians before, let alone people who professed to believe this. And I began to develop friendships with them, although I never remember, honestly, Sister, them sitting down and kind of systematically going through the gospel message.
1: Not the Catholic way in those
0: Not
1: days.
0: The Catholic way at all. Uh-huh. And maybe they were in a very wise way, being sensitive to where I was at and just trying to form a relationship with me. And I will say it worked. I mean, obviously it worked, but there were many things that happened along that road where God began to work in my life. The first was that I was taking a class where we had to read some New Testament books.
1: Oh.
0: And I did not have a New Testament. I was not allowed to purchase one as a Jew.
1: Uh-huh.
0: And so I went to my friend Sarah and borrowed her Bible.
1: Oh.
0: And it was there as I began to read the book of Romans for an assignment I had that I felt myself utterly lost. I had no context for it.
1: Mm-hmm.
0: So I borrowed her Bible, which she clearly had read. It was underlined, and she had notes in every page. Good Catholic. And for a Jew, that was like astounding. You don't write in the scriptures. Yeah. You know, the Word of God is considered so holy that the only time you hear it is in synagogue.
1: Yeah.
0: And so as I began to read Romans, I was totally lost. I had no context or understanding for what was happening there. Mm-hmm. I didn't even know who Jesus was, let alone who Paul was. So I began to just flip through her Bible, and I realized two astounding things. One was that my Bible wasn't her Bible. In other words, the Old Testament scriptures, and we don't even call them Old Testament, just the scriptures, the Torah, was in the Christian Bible, which astounded me. The second was that she actually read this. And as she read these words, the word seemed to speak to her, and she spoke back. And there was like a dialogue or a conversation going on through this book.
1: Mm-hmm.
0: And I had this strange sensation that these words were living.
1: Beautiful.
0: And it wasn't until very later when I actually met Christ and I came across a scripture in Hebrews that says the word of God is living and active. It's sharper than any two-edged sword.
1: Mm-hmm.
0: And I felt like I was holding a two-edged sword in my hand, and I kind of gave it back to her and said, here, you know.
1: Oh, my goodness.
0: But that was my first encounter with someone who had a relationship with God through the Word of God.
1: Uh-huh.
0: And it was a few months later that a few of these girls invited me to the lounge in the dorm to watch a movie. And as I sat down on the carpet and the movie began to roll, I said to my friend Sarah, what's the name of this movie? And she said, it's Jesus of Nazareth.
1: Oh, my goodness.
0: Do you remember that movie, Mother?
1: Oh,
0: the late 70s.
1: Oh, my goodness.
0: And I had this sensation that I shouldn't be there watching something about Jesus.
1: I'm sure.
0: But the movie unfolds, and as I watched the life of Jesus, I turned to my friend Sarah, and I said to her, he's Jewish. I never knew that. I never knew as a Jew that Jesus was a Jew.
1: God was surely working in your life.
0: Yeah. It's like the best kept secret.
1: Oh, yeah.
0: And so all these years of growing up and realizing and feeling like Jesus was unapproachable, all of a sudden he was one of us and I was one of him. And not only was he a Jew, he was a good Jew. He listened to his mother.
1: Went to
0: he went to the synagogue
1: and
0: went to the temple and all of that. And as the film ended that night, it was being shown in two parts. The one pivotal scene was for me when Jesus comes to a town called Bethany.
1: Mm-hmm.
0: And he's met there by a woman who begins to weep.
1: Yes.
0: And she says to him, Lord, where were you? If you had been here.
1: If you had been my brother,
0: my brother would not have died. Yeah. And I sat there and I thought, this is a script from my own life.
1: My goodness.
0: These are the words
1: I
0: said.
1: Uh-huh.
0: And at that point, I wanted to just leave and run out of the room.
1: I felt like
0: I was being held there by this invisible hand and this voice that said, just watch. And I watched as Jesus went to the tomb of Lazarus, and I knew that he shouldn't be there because that was a place that was ritually
1: was
0: unclean. And I watched as he raised Lazarus from the dead. And I thought, who

0: is this man?
1: Oh my goodness.
0: Could Jesus be the one, the Messiah?
1: Yeah.
0: And so I went back to my room that night and I could not sleep. And I walked down the long corridor to my friend Sarah's room and I knocked on her door.
1: Yeah.
0: I didn't say anything. She didn't say anything. She opened her door this wide and she put out her Bible. That
1: Bible.
0: Oh
1: my goodness.
0: Yeah. Talk about being ready to, you know.
1: Oh my goodness. What a wonderful young woman she was.
0: Yeah, she was
1: really.
0: Very, yeah. And then I took it back to my room. I sat in my beanbag chair and I read for the first time Matthew, Mark, Luke, and John.
1: Oh my goodness.
0: And I came to those words from the scene I had just watched where Jesus says, I am the resurrection and the life. Whoever believes in me will never die, but will live forever. And I prayed for the second time in my life and I said, God, I don't know who you are. And I don't know if this man, Jesus, is the Messiah. But if he is, give me the faith to believe.
1: That is incredible.
0: And that was the door that opened the door of faith, was the hunger, even in that moment, that God put in my heart to begin to seek him and to know him. And I prayed that prayer for 9 months, every single night, as I began to read the scriptures. And so much faith came through just reading the scriptures, so much light, understanding who was Jesus, who was he in light of the messianic prophecies.
1: Yeah.
0: Who was he calling me to be as a disciple? And that was really scary.
1: Yeah, I'm sure. Oh,
0: you know,
1: yes.
0: Whoever does not hate father, mother, sister, brother, whoever is not willing to carry their cross and deny everything. That was my life, and I knew what the cost was.
1: Oh, I'm sure.
0: So I was not taking this lightly, and I prayed and prayed and prayed for faith, not only to know in an intellectual way, but to know in the depth of my heart that Jesus was who he says he was.
1: Goodness.
0: And so it really culminated for me in a dream that I had where I was standing in a long dark corridor and I heard a voice call out to me, who do you say that I am? And three times that voice called out to me, and the third time I saw a man, I saw the Christ standing before me in this dream, and it was Jesus. And I was able to say, you're Jesus, you're the Lord. And so to see, you know, that's how faith began to grow in me. It came through hearing, it came through seeing it in other people,
1: that's
0: through
1: beautiful.
0: The scriptures.
1: You think even your brother's death had had a role in all
0: it
1: this.
0: It did,
1: yeah.
0: It did. Even the pain and the suffering that I had to face, the bigger questions of life at a very young age.
1: That's great.
0: Yeah.
1: So did you begin to take instructions then?
0: I did. I was, I stayed in Ann Arbor that summer and it was, very difficult at home. My parents hired a private investigator.
1: Oh, I was going to say, did you tell your parents
0: them.
1: At that point?
0: They thought I was brainwashed.
1: Oh, I'm
0: sure. They thought
1: sure.
0: I was in a cult.
1: I'm sure.
0: It's the parents' worst nightmare. You send your
1: child
0: off
1: I'm
0: to college.
1: Sure.
0: And,
1: I'm sure.
0: So, but, you know, thanks be to God, there's been a lot of healing there
1: over
0: the years and over the time. And then eventually my journey led me to the Catholic Church where I, fully embraced the Lord in the heart of the church. And as I began to go to Mass as an observer, I began to see not what felt so different, but what felt so much the same in terms of the continuity of my Jewish upbringing.
1: Yes.
0: The liturgy, when in synagogue you stand up to reverence God's word, you know, I mean, all of it just kind of fit together, the Passover and the Eucharist and how it all came together. So it's like the Lord was just connecting all the dots for me. And I thought, this is home. This is where I belong. This
1: is
0: the fullness.
1: Wonderful.
0: Yeah.
1: Debbie, how did you go from that, which is an incredible story, really? I mean, you know, you just think how God is working through one's life. It's just, it's so beautiful.
0: It is. It
1: is. Without even knowing what he's doing. How did you go from that into the beautiful ministry? I mean, you know, to share this faith that you have with so many, particularly the young people, if there's ever a need, we need it today.
0: Yeah.
1: And particularly the very young. So how did that develop into evangelization, you know? So.
0: Well, I think even at the point of my conversion, I was still a student at the University of Michigan. And so it just seemed so natural that I would want to talk about this. You know, I had fallen in love.
1: Yeah.
0: Who doesn't want to share their love story?
1: That's great.
0: So I began to share it with people on campus. I began to work with campus ministry, wanting to kind of share my story and just help young women, especially understand how loved they are and how valued they are. And that just continued to grow. And it wasn't just a phase. I realized it was a gift and a charism the Lord had given me to really proclaim the gospel in the context of mentoring young women, in the context of, interestingly enough, relationships.

0: reach them.
1: Mm-hmm. You know? Well, I think we start with the absolute premise, which is so true, is that everyone has a desire, is made for love.
0: That's right.
1: Has a desire to be loved and to love in return. Mm-hmm. And if we can kind of tap into that core desire in each human person, which is God-given, then we've got their attention, because they're just looking for love in all the wrong places. And if we can kind of tap into that and draw them in and say, you are loved, you are valued, you are enough, especially with the young women that we're working with, they love it. They want that, and then they want to be able to give it away.
0: How do you get them to come? I mean, how does this work? I mean, I'm just thinking, how do you get them?
1: Yes. Well, we run a camp for junior high age girls, 6th, 7th, and 8th grade, and we create, and I just finished, I think, our 33rd year of running this camp.
0: Oh, my goodness.
1: So this is not an event. Uh-huh. It's not a camp. It's a culture.
0: Okay.
1: And so we bring them into a culture where everything in the culture is moving toward Christ. It's cool to love Christ. Your peers are moving toward Christ. We're drawn to Christ. Everything about the environment is about knowing that you're loved by God, mm-hmm. and that's witnessed and experienced through the people, the young women there that are loving
0: them,
1: wanting that, and giving them permission, so to speak, to run after it themselves. And so
0: that's
1: really, it's an encounter. They're meeting Christ in their peers, in one another, and in the worship, in the talks, in the presentation of the gospel message. And they're also having fun doing it.
0: Oh, I'm sure.
1: So the message is, this is for you.
0: That's right. So. And also to instill in them the duty to spread, you know, to go out and do this. It's just wonderful.
1: Yeah.
0: Now, the other thing I was interested in, because I know you have a wonderful husband.
1: Yes.
0: So what a providential that you married someone who is zealous also. So how did this
1: absolutely.
0: Come about?
1: We met doing ministry on campus together.
0: Oh, okay.
1: So,
0: okay.
1: And at that point, we were both discerning our vocation, and he was just come out of the seminary, and I had just been discerning if I was going to, you know, be celibate or not. And so we both knew that there was something fundamental, a fundamental call the Lord had put on our lives to really give ourselves to building the kingdom of God, which attracted us to one another, I think, as well. And so from the very beginning of our relationship, and definitely as we started our married life, we knew that this was a calling that God had on us.
0: Oh, goodness.
1: And not only to serve the kingdom together, but also Jew and Gentile, to witness in
0: Isn't
1: our married life
0: beautiful?
1: And our family,
0: yeah.
1: that dividing wall of hostility. Mm-hmm. And so we have four beautiful children that we managed to, that we've raised in the church as Hebrew Catholics. So they have a very strong identity of their Jewishness, mm-hmm. That they are Jews, mm-hmm. and they're, you know, very strong in their Catholic faith. And so it's just a beautiful witness of how Jesus fulfills the Jewish faith as well.
0: That's beautiful. You know, like I love Edith Stein.
1: Yeah.
0: And to read her life,
1: yes.
0: I'm sure that you can just identify mm-hmm. with her love for her mother.
1: Yes.
0: And how wrenching that was when she, you know, came, understandably so. You know, it's just wonderful. So I noticed that you and your husband wrote a book together, and
1: mm-hmm.
0: you've written other books?
1: Yes.
0: My goodness, when do you have time to do that? Or do you have anything in the future?
1: Well, you know, Mother God makes time when you got a lot going on, like you, very busy.
0: Yeah.
1: We're just trying to kind of stay with the Lord. We're trying to be available for our growing family. Now we have grandchildren as well. And how
0: good.
1: Do you even begin to evangelize through your way of life, the next generation? Continuing to build the Be Love Revolution and the culture of just mm-hmm. trying to teach young women what it means to belong to the Lord, and then to be God's love in the world. We just desperately need young people who are not only receiving the Lord, but going out and spreading mm-hmm. the light of Christ. And so I think Peter and I both feel a sense of urgency in working with young people and young adults as well to really help them do that. So I don't know, we'll see. My grandmother, God bless her soul, was a wonderful woman. She lived to 102.
0: Oh my goodness.
1: And so I might have that longevity.
0: Right.
1: We'll
0: right.
1: see.
0: Right.
1: Hopefully
0: that's
1: I have
0: right.
1: her grace to live that long as well. So
0: you know, your blessings, it's because I hear so many young couples say that I don't see my grandchildren mm-hmm. as strong as the faith, you know, mm-hmm. where they have a very strong faith.
1: Mm-hmm.
0: And they see as generations go, less and less really unzealed for the faith.
1: Mm-hmm.
0: So how young do you try to reach?
1: Well, we're focused.

0: focused on high school and junior high, but what we're realizing is if we start in high school, it's too late almost. Unless the families are very, yes, very solid. Right. Mm-hmm. So we're starting to talk to 8 to 10 year olds about being a daughter of God, what your identity is in Christ, you know, the treasure that you have. Because if we're not speaking these messages into them, they're hearing them from the world in a very strong way. And so we need to counteract those messages. And we also we're spending a lot of time talking to moms and to say,
1: that's
0: this is
1: great.
0: Important
1: that
0: how
1: is
0: you're
1: great.
0: Forming your children.
1: You know, I love that age because you said that. You know, it's interesting because as a teacher, you know, that is an age where they're willing to do anything. If you can just direct, put them in the right direction. I remember just only one time did I have that age group. And you think, oh my goodness, you could lead them anywhere.
0: It's true.
1: You know what I mean?
0: Yeah.
1: You could really get them so excited and enthused. So that's wonderful you're going to that age group.
0: We had an event this summer we called the Daughters of the King, and we decided to reach out to 8 to 10-year-olds. We had over 200 girls show up.
1: Oh my goodness.
0: Just word of mouth. But it shows you how hungry the moms
1: are
0: for
1: wonderful.
0: This. And they just, the innocence and kind of how formable they are at that age. It's such a beautiful thing. And they left. The mom said, when's the next one?
1: The mothers would have to be so grateful. They want so badly the best for their children.
0: Right. And an environment that's wholesome where the girls can be together, learning how to love one another.
1: That's wonderful.
0: And all of that. So we have to just keep doing our part. I have to, you know, Mother Teresa is I'm a huge fan of hers. And I'm all about loving the person in front of you. Just starting
1: that's
0: with that
1: beautiful.
0: One, the ripple effect of what we do. And, you know, I may not be able to convert the whole world, but I can love the person in front of me.
1: That's what she said, you know, when somebody said, Mother Teresa, what do you think you're doing? I mean, you do one person at a time.
0: That's right.
1: You feed one person at a time. It's beautiful.
0: Yeah.
1: Debbie, I'm sure there are women all over the country, mothers, that we just love to hear about this.
0: Yeah.
1: How can the message get out? I mean, how can they begin chapters or whatever?
0: Well, they can go to our website, which is the easiest thing, and it's BeLoveRevolution.com. It's just one word.
1: Yeah. BeLoveRevolution is one word.
0: Yes.
1: BeLoveRevolution.com.
0: Yes.
1: Okay,
0: that's one word.
1: Great.
0: And they can find out about what we're doing and how to contact us and more about that.
1: Wonderful.
0: Videos and pictures of the
1: that's
0: girls
1: what
0: connection.
1: We need to get out there.
0: Yeah,
1: wonderful.
0: That would be great.
1: It's so nice to have you
0: on
1: the program.
0: Thank you. It's good to be here.
1: So anyway, God bless you. Bless your work.
0: Thank you.
1: It is so vital today, I can assure you.
0: Thank you. Pray for us.
1: Okay. God bless you.
0: Thank you.
1: Thank you.

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2: This revered place of prayer and healing remain a living testimony to the powerful intercession of Saint Anne in the life of the Church.
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Lord, you're at the helm of my ship. You guide it through troubled waters. You have my soul in the palm of your hand. So just for a few moments, let it look at all the people that may perhaps heard us today. Whether they did so willingly or unwillingly, whether they did it on purpose or just didn't even know they heard us, doesn't matter. Let's just say, Lord, I ask you to forgive all the people that hurt me today. I ask you, Lord, to console all the people I have offended today. I want to say, Lord, I am so sorry for all my sins today, all my imperfections, all the inspirations I didn't pay any attention to, and maybe missed a lot along the way. I want you to bless me, Lord. I ask that you bless me. Give me insight into the real purpose of my life and insight into where is my soul going. That's what's important. Where is your soul going?

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1: We're on a mission to explore Boorong, the Belgian site of the 1932 Marian apparitions of the Virgin with the Golden Heart to five school children. One of only four worldwide cases of visions of the Mother of God in the 20th century, investigated and approved as supernatural by the local bishop and recognized by the Vatican. Let's explore Boorong. My name is Michael O'Neill. I'm the Miracle Hunter. I research and investigate the supernatural, traveling the world to take a deeper look at how miraculous events have had a transformative effect on world history, inspiring some of Catholicism's most famous devotions and most magnificent churches. From miraculous images of the Virgin Mary and the inexplicably incorruptible bodies of great saints, to the miracles of the Eucharist and those who bear the wounds of Christ, journey with me around the globe to see the wonders that have inspired the fascination and faith of believers for centuries.

We fly into Brussels, an 8-hour direct flight from Chicago. Today we are headed on the ground 75 miles southeast to the humble shrine of Beuron in southern Belgium. Here, in 1932, the Virgin Mary appeared to five children 33 times over a period of weeks, revealing to them her heart.

and asking that a place of pilgrimage be established. Here she is known as the Virgin with the Golden Heart. Barong lies an hour and a half south of Brussels by car, in the French-speaking part of Belgium, very close to the French border. The city has old roots, as testified to by the old castle at the edge of town that dates back to the 13th century. Over the centuries, it was known for its tanning and lime industries. Today, it is a small city of approximately 9,000 people, surrounded by forests and countryside. Industry continues, but innovative ecological agricultural initiatives and artisan beer brewing are also an important part of the city's life. One thing that distinguishes the visions of Barong is their urban setting. Mary often chooses humble people and places to gift her interventions to. But here in Barong, she appeared to the children practically in the middle of a street, walking along the railroad tracks on this raised bridge, an overpass above the common thoroughfare near the place where the children went to school. Five children who were chosen seers and messengers belonged to two families: the Voisin children, Fernand, age 15, Gilbert, age 13, and Albert, age 11, and the Dejambre girls, Andrea, age 14, Gilbert, age 9. They were the sons and daughters of working-class families, no more pious than average, and perhaps less. November 29th, 1932, started as a normal day. As Albert and Fernand Voisin did almost every day, they went to retrieve their cousin Gilbert Voisin from the convent school they all attended. She was a day boarder who stayed with the sisters until 6:30, when her father returned from work. By chance, two friends, Andrea and Gilbert de Jambre, had gotten permission from their mother to accompany the others that evening. The four made their way to the convent, playing around as children their age did, until they reached the school run by the Sisters of Christian Doctrine and rang the bell on the convent door. As they all waited an answer, Albert looked back toward the street. Behind them, the railroad crossed the street on a raised bridge. He saw an illuminated figure walking along it and immediately identified it. He yelled to the others, "Look, the Virgin dressed in white is walking above the bridge." Turning around, the girls saw the beautiful young woman dressed in white with a long veil and golden crown carrying a rosary that swung from her hands as she walked above the bridge and over the convent's grotto. Gilbert Voisin saw the vision too, but the religious sister who accompanied her didn't see anything out of the ordinary. "Are you the Immaculate Virgin?" Albert dared to ask the floating woman. She responded with a smile and a nod. Then he asked further, "What do you want?" She responded with a gentle exhortation. She wanted the children to, quote, "always be good." The next day, the children returned once again to collect their friend and again saw the same woman, who kept them enraptured while they prayed and asked her what she wanted from them. All in all, the children had 33 encounters with the Lady in White, always near the railroad bridge, in front of a hawthorn tree near the grotto and statue of Our Lady of Lourdes in the convent garden. During the visions, the Virgin Mary conveyed a central message to the children. She urged them to pray and sacrifice, asking, quote, that people pray much. She also left them no doubt about her identity. During the fourth apparition on December 4th and the seventh on December 21st, Mary clearly stated, quote, "I am the Immaculate Virgin." On December 17th, she requested that a chapel be built on the site. When she appeared again on December 23rd, the children asked her the reason why she was appearing to them. She answered, quote, that people might come here on pilgrimage. Just after Christmas, on December 29th, the Virgin Mary had a special revelation for the children. She extended her arms in farewell that day, revealing a heart illuminated and glittering with gold, surrounded by rays of light in the middle of her chest. This heart continued to shine for them during the last five visits. While Mary admonished the youngsters to pray a lot, she also left them with a promise very similar to the one she made at Lourdes. Quote, "I will convert sinners. I am the Mother of God,

the Queen of Heaven. Inevitably, word had spread of the visions, and the children were met with skepticism, especially from those closest to them, including their parents and sisters at the convent school. As had happened to Saint Bernadette in Lourdes, the scientists of the day also wanted to investigate what was going on, and the church opened an investigation as well. During the December 8th apparition at Boron, Dr. Mistriot, Dr. Lurcan, and other doctors attended the vision and performed stimulus tests. They shined flashlights in the children's eyes and pinched, slapped, and pricked them, watching for their reactions. But there was no response from the children during the apparition. They could not be distracted. They were mysteriously oblivious to everything except what no one else could see. In one extreme test, Dr. Lurcan put Gilbert Voisin's hand in a flame, but she didn't react at all when they took her hand out of the danger. There was no sign of injury. Despite the bishops of Belgium prohibiting pilgrimage and devotions at the site, and even before the chapel the Virgin of the Golden Heart had requested had been built, crowds of the hopeful, curious, and skeptical gathered around the children when the Virgin Mary appeared for the final time, with 20,000 faithful gathered at Boron on January 3, 1933. Initially, the children were not just met with skepticism and discouragement, but even light threats. In an interview shortly before her death, Gilbert de Jambre, aged 9 at the time of the visions, related details of the initial opposition that she and her friends faced as they naturally told the adults around them what they had seen and heard. Her own mother had scolded her and her sister for lying and strictly forbade them from talking about the visions, sending them one evening to eat their dinner in disgrace away from the family table. Her older sister took consolation in the barn and the family's cow, wrapping her arms around it and lamenting that she was the only creature that believed her. As the visions continued and the children couldn't hide them, Mrs. de Jambre conducted her own investigation, thinking someone must be playing a trick on the youngsters or trying to scare them. She went with them one evening during the early visions, carrying a stick and poking about in the bushes around the apparition site. Naturally, she found no one hiding and nothing out of the ordinary. The Mother Superior of the convent where the children had seen the visions and went to school, Mother Theophile, also rather angrily told them to stop talking about the alleged sighting and to stay away from the convent garden. According to Gilbert de Jambre, she told the 5 children that she would close the convent garden and let the dogs out to prevent them from getting to the vision site, a threat she followed through on one day early in the series of the visions. These were, the seer also related, rather fierce guard dogs that usually barked and growled when anyone walked by the fence. During the visions, though, they were calm and quiet, but as soon as Mary had left, they started barking at the crowds that had gathered. The diocese conducted a systematic and calm investigation. The Bishop of Namur, Thomas-Louis Aylen, appointed an Episcopal commission to investigate the events of the visions that would last approximately 10 years, starting with the tests conducted on the children during the apparitions. When he died in 1941, the investigation continued under his successor, Bishop André-Marie Charroux. The investigation was complicated by both coincidence and copycat claims of alleged visions. The visions in Boron preceded just by 2 months the visions of the Virgin of the Poor in the Belgian town of Banu. At the same time, false claims multiplied throughout the country in places such as Ankerzelle, Lokeren, Nastveld, Tubis, Olsen, and Etikouf. The sick had also started gathering with the children during their visions in Boron, and some claimed cures, which turned out to be false. But proof of a genuinely holy presence in Boron shone through the falsity. On July 2, 1949, 2 important documents relating to Boron were published. One was an Episcopal decree recognizing as authentic miracles 2 of the many cures credited to Our Lady of Boron. One was the cure of Maria van Laar, who was an invalid for 16 years with tuberculosis, and the other was the cure of Marieke Madeleine Acquart,
who was cured of a tumor of the womb on July 30th, 1933. After long investigations and especially difficult negotiations with Rome, the cultus or devotion of Our Lady of Barong was recognized by the Church in 1943 in a decree that authorized public devotions to Our Lady with the Golden Heart. The feast of Our Lady of Barong was assigned to August 22nd, the octave of the Assumption of Mary in the celebration of her maternal queenship. In 1947, Pope Pius XII granted a private interview to the Bishop of Namur and gave his blessing to the sanctuary and the pilgrimages of penance. These pilgrimages are held on the second and third Sundays of each month, from May to November. The pilgrims walk 12 miles to Barong, praying as they go. Though the cultus or devotion to Mary under this title had been approved, the visions themselves were not ratified as supernatural until 1949. In the letter to the clergy, the local bishop André Marie Charoux announced, quote, "We are able in all serenity and prudence to affirm that the Queen of Heaven appeared to the children of Barong during the winter of 1932 to 1933, especially to show us in her maternal heart the anxious appeal for prayer and the promise of her powerful mediation for the conversion of sinners." As laid out in the official and current Vatican document on apparition approval, the 1978 norms regarding the manner of proceeding in the discernment of presumed apparitions or revelations, the local bishop is the first and foremost authority in the judgments of claims of Marian apparitions. The Vatican may or may not later provide some sign of recognition. This type of approval, rendered as constat de supernaturalitate in Latin, that is, established as supernatural, puts Barong in a very select group, joining just three other such highly approved miraculous events in the 20th century. Our Lady of the Rosary in Fatima in Portugal in 1917, 1933's Virgin of the Poor in Benu, also in Belgium, and the Mother of the Word from Kibeho, Rwanda in 1981. Such signs of Vatican recognition might include a formal statement from the Congregation for the Doctrine of the Faith, the establishment of a feast day in the general Roman calendar, the canonization of an associated saint, a papal prayer, the gift by the Vatican of the famed Golden Rose, or the elevation by a pope of a sanctuary to basilica status. An official visit of a Vatican representative to the site serves as a visual display of support as well. Pope John Paul II visited the shrine in 1985, a strong sign of Vatican recognition of the authenticity of the visions. Construction on the chapel that Mary had requested started in 1947, and it was consecrated on August 21, 1954, fulfilling the Virgin Mary's request. As she had promised, sinners were converted. The editor of the Belgian communist paper, Le Drapeau Rouge, the Red Flag, was one of the first to convert to Catholicism at the new shrine. It has consistently been a place of pilgrimage. Approximately a million people come every year, particularly near the Feast of the Assumption, when devotees flood into the benches surrounding the votive chapel. The visionaries, meanwhile, went on to live normal, quiet lives of faith. All five married and had children of their own, and pursued the opportunities in life as Providence provided them. Fernand moved with her family to Namur. Andrea remained with her family in Barong, and Albert, Gilbert Volson, and Gilbert de Jambre all returned to Barong after having moved away for some time. On June 11, 1978, Andrea de Jambre was the first of the five to pass away, followed by Fernand Volson in 1979 and Albert Volson in 2003. Gilbert Volson had a fatal accident on January 3, 2003, the 70th anniversary of the last apparition, at the exact hour that the Virgin said, "I will convert sinners." The last living visionary, Gilbert de Jambre, died on February 10, 2015, at the age of 91. At the shrine, Mary greets us with open arms and heart, just as she showed herself to the five children.
The hawthorn tree that Mary appeared in front of is still preserved, surrounded by bronze railings which serve

is a gigantic votive candle stand. Beneath the tree is the statue of Our Lady of Baron, the Virgin with the Golden Heart. An open-air altar stands in the spot where the Lourdes Grotto used to be. Here in French, a plaque commemorates the exact place where Mary stopped the five fun-loving children in their play. The statue well captures the sweet smile that gained the youth's confidence and brought them back to her for 33 successive visions. The votive lights remind us of Mary's mission in Baron. They inspire us to prayer and give us a place of spiritual comfort in our pilgrimage through life, a place to rest by her loving heart, so that we too can always be good, as she told the five seers. There is something warming about this golden heart that has drawn devotion now for approximately seven decades. In an interview near the end of her life, the youngest seer recalled that fear initially struck her during the first visions, but it was soon replaced by trust and confidence. From being afraid that the Virgin Mary would come to them again, she started to long to see her, to have a need to go to that hawthorn tree and pray. The core of Mary's message is inscribed in the shrine: pray, pray, pray, and trust in her motherly love. The various icons and images in the votive chapel, the heart of the shrine, offer different ways to contemplate the Virgin of the Golden Heart and what she wants to teach us, to grace us with, at the shrine established by her request as blessing. The shrine offers a kind of inner sanctuary of prayer in the Eucharistic Adoration Chapel, with its unique monstrance, the hawthorn tree, clearly a symbol of Our Lady of Baron. It also projects an image of the life of the tree coming from within, from Christ conceived in the heart of Mary. The significance of the form of the monstrance has many layers, from Marian and ecclesiastical meanings to the significance of the Eucharist as a sacrament of healing and new life. This icon, a unique and bright image of Mary with Christ in her heart, shows us the meaning of the visions of what is contained in Mary's golden heart. The joyful expression that the artist captured on Mary's face gives us a glimpse into the experience of the children visionaries and shows us what the Mother of God wants to transmit to us as well. Here we see Christ judged by the world as the children were judged, but we also find his suffering Sacred Heart triumphant. Here we find the children again gathered with Mary, depicting the scene of the visions. This icon depicting the visions provides a lovely glimpse of the entire sequence of events in the atmosphere of Baron that provided the context for the visions. We see Mary first walking along the railroad bridge, the convent school, the Mother Superior, and even her two dogs. The children are, of course, gathered together. The whole town is enveloped in the evening darkness of early winter, which only makes the central figure of Our Lady of Baron stand out even more in her white garments. Beautifully, above her we see Christ with his Sacred Heart. The two golden hearts, which seem to stand out above all in the image, depict the unity of Mother and Son, the love of Christ that Mary transmits to us all. At the entrance to the votive chapel is a column of gratitude, plaques of thanksgiving for graces received through the intercession of the Golden Heart of Mary. This image is particularly striking, with Our Lady of Baron on the one side of the crucifix and the children on the other, while Mary mediates the precious saving blood flowing from the heart of Christ to the children. It is an image of Mary as mediatrix. And now our time in Baron has come to an end. At this most unique apparition site, Mary reminds us of her great power, of her great love for us, and of our dependence on her. She wears a diadem, a symbol of her queenship. She shows her golden heart, a symbol of her boundless maternal love. She says, "I am the Immaculate Virgin. I am the Mother of God, the Queen of the Heavens. I will convert sinners." What tremendous meaning is packed into those few words.

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1: 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In nomine Patri, et Filii, et Spiritus Sancti.
0: It's a life-changing journey to purity and holiness. 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
7: Hello, I'm Janet Williams. 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
9: Francis Xavier Cabrini, the first American citizen to be canonized, came to the United States in 1889. A native of Italy and foundress of the Missionary Sisters of the Sacred Heart, she arrived in New York with six sisters, despite her own deep fear of water. She did so at the request of Pope Leo XIII. What she encountered was a nation in the midst of a vast wave of immigration from Italy. Between 1880 and 1900, more than 1 million Italians crossed the Atlantic. By 1920, as immigration began to decline, more than 4 million had settled in the United States, and they accounted for over 10% of the nation's foreign-born population. They did not receive a very warm welcome. Many Americans regarded them as outsiders, true foreigners. As a result, Italian immigrants often formed enclaves in growing cities where they lived amid poverty, overcrowding, and social hostility. Mother Cabrini faced the same challenges. She encountered poverty, prejudice, and even the suggestion from her archbishop that she should return to Italy. She refused, declaring, "The Pope sent me here, and here I must stay." Instead, she got to work. She founded houses in eight American cities, establishing schools, hospitals, clinics, and charitable institutions to serve immigrants in need. By the time of her death, her order had grown to 67 communities and convents with foundations not only in the United States, but also in Chile, Argentina, and Nicaragua. Canonized in 1946 by Pope Pius XII, she is rightly honored as a patroness of immigrants.
10: Welcome to Catholic Blitz. I'm Father John Trigilio, the Diocese of Harrisburg, accompanied by the prudent and punctual Father Ken Briganti, Diocese of Metuchen.
11: Okay.
10: And we're answering questions in less than 1 minute. And here, Father Ken, we have one for you. Can I name my guardian angel 60 seconds?
11: No.
10: Oh, okay. Why?
11: Okay. Number 217 in the Directory of Popular Piety and Liturgy. From the Congregation of Divine Worship says that the naming or the practice of naming your angel should be discouraged. So in short, no. And we sense.
10: And that's basically because people name like the demons when they're being exorcised, they're asked what your name is. But for angels, and I don't know, people like to do that, the sentimentality.
11: Right.
10: Like, I want to name my guardian angel, but Rome said no.
11: No.
10: No means no. All right, great. So please tune in again for Catholic Blitz.
12: Last night, while I was sleeping in my bed, I was suddenly awakened by the sound of lightning from a great storm outside. The wind was raging, and the rain was pounding in torrents against my window. Lightning struck again and again. After I shut the window, I went on my knees and began to pray that the storm would do no harm to me and the sisters living with me in the convent. When I heard these words,
13: "Say the chaplet I taught you, and the storm will end."
12: I began immediately to say the chaplet with trust in my heart, and I hadn't even finished it when the storm suddenly ended. Then I heard Jesus speak to me these words.
13: "Through this chaplet you will obtain everything if what you ask for is in union with my will.

0: probably in my late 20s. I mean, honestly, when I first saw, at least I thought I did, a deacon, and wondering, you know, who is this guy and what is he doing and why has he got different vestments on? I had this, a lot of curiosity around the diaconate by virtue of actually coming into contact with a deacon. So from that moment, I think it was a series of steps that, you know, through curiosity, you know, grace began to build on that and God began to open that aperture of inquiry into the diaconate. And I got an email from my wife saying, hey, this deacon thing, there's an information day at the diocese, do you wanna go? And that just kicked off a series of steps of a lot of synchronicity that led me finally to the day of my ordination.
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3: Hello, and welcome to On the Road, a series where we feature people, initiatives, and good news stories from significant locations here in Ireland and beyond. Today, we are here in Cork City, in the south of Ireland, where we are meeting with Christine O'Hara, teacher at Colaster Creastery, which is Irish for Christ the King College.

0: Christine, it's lovely to be here. What motivated you to start a Rosier group in your school?
1: In 2022, I joined a Catholic Teachers WhatsApp group. And in September of that year, there was a number of messages back and forth. A teacher was starting a rosary group in her school and other teachers were encouraging her. And I couldn't believe it that there were teachers in secondary schools that had rosary groups in their schools, and daily rosary was very important to me. My mum and I prayed the rosary together, but I genuinely never thought of introducing a group in my school. So I asked my principal and he thought it was a brilliant idea. And I booked a holy mass, and I really believe in the power of the holy sacrifice, the mass. And I booked it for the specific intention that the rosary group would work. And I got rosary beads and I got them blessed by a priest, and I put up posters, I went on the intercom, and thank God it's been a great success, and we now have three rosary beads.

0: rosary groups that meet every week, and we also have a Eucharistic Adoration Club. So many, many graces have flowed from the rosary.
1: That's marvellous. And how do your students benefit from the rosary?
0: The feedback has been incredible. I surveyed the boys for an article I was writing for the Presentation Brothers newsletter. We're Presentation Brothers School. And boys said they've gotten so much closer to the Lord since they've started saying the rosary. One boy said what he likes most is the connection he feels with God. And he said, if you open up your heart to God, the peace you will experience is amazing. Another boy said it helps with effort and results in school, but you can see it in them. They're joyful. You know, the peace that it's brought has been incredible. They've really grown closer to Our Lady, and she has brought them to her son.
1: Yeah, and in addition to the rosary, the beauty of the Our Father and the beauty of the Hail Mary, are there any other prayers that are just brought in conjunction with the rosary?
0: Yes, we do the Divine Mercy Chaplet also, which is a very powerful prayer. And one boy said he feels really serene. And another boy said he loves that we're praying for the whole world. And our Lord Jesus promised great graces to souls that would pray the chaplet. Saint Faustina said that to us. And we also have devotion to the holy souls. So we say the Saint Gertrude prayer regularly. And I print off the prayer for them and I laminate it, and I get it blessed by a priest, and the boys love it. And I say to the children that Jesus told Saint Gertrude that 1,000 souls are lifted out of purgatory every time it's said with faith. So the children love that, you know, 1,000 new friends every time it's said. So I give them out to the boys. You'll see it stuck in their maths book or in their pencil case. And one lad said he prays it before matches. So it's great, you know.
1: And can you tell us about the visits to the church during religious class?
0: They have been powerful. There are a number of atheists who did not believe in God at the start of the school year. And just by being in the physical presence of Jesus in the church, they not only believe he's there, but they're deeply convicted of the Lord's personal love for them. It's been extraordinary. And it's totally optional. So the boys choose to go, and the vast majority of the time, the boys will decide to go to the church to be with Jesus. The whole class, the vast majority of the time, choose to be with him. And they love it. They can feel his presence in the church, his peace. You know, they'll say to me, "Oh, miss, he's very loving. He's so peaceful." One lad said, "It's like being in heaven." Another boy told me recently, I teach him maths as well as religion, and he said in maths class, "That feeling you get in the church," he said, "you just don't get that feeling anywhere else." You know, it's extraordinary. Yeah, it's the Eucharistic Lord. He has revealed himself to them, and it's personal. Being with the Eucharist has made the relationship with the Lord Jesus very personal. They feel, he makes them feel special and wanted.
1: Mm-hmm. Can you tell us something about, you know, the beauty of the Our Father and the beauty of the Hail Mary, and perhaps the way that the students would appreciate the beauty of those age-old prayers?
0: Yeah, well, the Our Father, I think, is so powerful. And I say to the children, the Lord Jesus, the word he used is Abba, which is what little children call their dad in Israel. And I think just to think, I get the boys to say, just think about the gaze of our Father. He longs to see us, you know, he longs to for us to know he's looking at them. He loves that. I did a consecration, 33-day consecration to God the Father, and by Father Michael Gately. And there was a particularly beautiful piece. And I share this with the boys. Of he got an image from the Lord, Father Michael, of God the Father looking at a baby, and it was just he longed for to get the baby's eyes, that the baby would see him looking at him. So I really encourage the boys, direct the prayer. Saint Teresa of Avila said that it's not prayer if you aren't thinking of who you're praying to. And I try and encourage devotion to God the Father, because Jesus told us, go to your room, you know, pray to your Father in heaven. He's listening to you. And it's, I think the Lord's Prayer is so powerful. You know, even thy will be done. You know, may the

0: holy will of God be done in my life. I think that's just the Garden of Gethsemane prayer. I think that's so powerful. And thy kingdom come. Our motto actually here, we're Kalosta Krius Tri, which translates to Christ the King College. And Adveniat Reinum Tuum is on all the boys' jumpers, the Latin for thy kingdom come. So I think it encompasses that. Our Father encompasses everything. But I encourage the boys, you have to lovingly think of who you're praying to. And the Hail Mary, I just say to the boys, you know, Hail Mary. It's like, hello, Mary, you are full of grace. I think, it, you know, pray for us sinners. You know, we're asking her to pray for us. And our Heavenly Mother will never refuse us. You know, it's, we're just sweetly summoning Our Lady when we pray the Hail Mary. And I just think thinking about our Father is so beautiful.
1: And during the Rosary and your time at church, are there any particular saints that you would encourage mm-hmm. the children, the students at school here to have
0: yes.
1: devotion to?
0: My mother, Mary Christina, instilled a very special devotion to St. Joseph in me. My grandmother and my mother used to correspond with Mill Hill Missionaries, Society of St. Joseph. And I've had a long-standing relationship with him. And I took the boys to church on the feast of St. Joseph, the solemnity, the 19th of March. Two classes, both the second years and the third years. And they felt the presence of St. Joseph in the church. And one of the boys said to me, on the way back, we're a 2-minute walk, we're truly blessed here. We're a 2-minute walk from Church of Christ the King. On the little short walk back, one of the boys said, this is a day I will always remember. And I said, why? And he said, because it's the first time I ever felt St. Joseph. So St. Joseph's prayers are powerful. And it was both the second year class and the third year class felt a presence. There was one boy who actually arrived for class a little bit early, a few days later. And I said to him, how did Tuesday go? You know, Feast of St. Joseph. And he said, there was a presence. He said, but I'm not sure, was it St. Joseph? I said, was it the first time you ever felt a presence? And he said, yes. So yeah, I believe St. Joseph's intercession is particularly powerful. Just a beautiful saint. We start every Wednesday, we start every maths class with the prayer to St. Joseph, the one that Pope Francis created for the year of St. Joseph. We've been doing that for years. So yeah.
1: St. Joseph is such a wonderful protector, and protector obviously of the Holy Family.
0: Yes.
1: Tell me about the Eucharistic Adoration group that you have here in school.
0: Yes, we started a Eucharistic Adoration Club a number of months ago, and I am very grateful to the Presentation Brothers. They allow us to use their chapel, Mayville Oratory, which is right next to the school yard. So we're truly blessed. And the Presentation Brothers have been so welcoming. It's a wonderful order, the Presentation Brothers order. It's got a particular charism for evangelizing and Christian leadership and hospitality. And they do extraordinary work in Cork City with young people. They have a great ministry, and it's great to see young brothers coming on board. But it is in the Presentation Brothers Chapel. Very powerful time of prayer. Our chaplain, Brother Deva, exposes the Blessed Sacrament. And the boys have told me they can feel the peace in the classroom. They can feel it even stronger in the church. And they say the peace is at its most strongest when Jesus is exposed in adoration. And they just, like I said about the visits to the church, it's made the relationship with Jesus so personal. They can feel the Lord's desire for them personally being there. He's just filling them with love. One boy said, Jesus is just full of light. Another boy said after Eucharistic Adoration, I just felt we were enveloped by calm. They've gotten to know Jesus. He has revealed himself in a very, very powerful way to the boys. He's left them with no doubts that he's there. And, you know, you don't need to feel him. You know, I say that to the boys too. A quote that I like personally from St. Faustina's diary. Jesus showed St. Faustina a number of nuns in an adoration chapel, and he said, they've no awareness of my presence, but their faith, they believe I'm present. And the Lord Jesus said, oh, how I love their great faith. And he said it again towards the end of that passage in St. Faustina's diary. Oh, how I love a living faith. So that personally resonates with me a lot, that you don't have to feel him, even though the boys, the Lord is pouring out graces here on the boys, but you don't have to feel him to enjoy knowing that you're with your Lord. You know, it's a great grace.
1: When you visited Knock with the students recently, was that a positive experience?
0: It was incredible. We had a brilliant day out. We had Holy Mass. All of the lads went to confession, me and the other teacher. One boy said he felt the presence of Christ in confession, and he felt a burden lift. Mm-hmm. It's very, the Lord Jesus all the time trying to unburden us. Beautiful sacrament of love and mercy. We had the Holy Mass in the Basilica. We spent some time in quiet prayer in the Apparition Chapel. That's where Our Lady appeared with St. John the Evangelist and St. Joseph and the Lamb of God encircled with angels. That Pope Francis actually prayed in that chapel. The boys loved it there. We went to the Adoration Chapel as well. But it was a very powerful day. They got souvenirs, the holy water fonts. Oh, we had a great day out. And we're going again, please God. Knock Shrine Rosary Rally, 1st of June, please God.
1: And the young lads who went up, what was their experience of the actual Apparition Chapel itself? In other words, that the location where the apparition took place in 1879.
0: So special, so peaceful. They loved it there. Yeah, they were. You could see they were just exhilarated at the end of the day. They were full of joy and peace. And there are boys that came with me last year that are coming again, and even more lads have signed up already, even though we're a number of weeks out from it. So it's great, yeah.
1: What would you say to, you know, teachers out there or mummies, daddies who have someone who is struggling with their faith, or indeed who may be struggling with the faith themselves? And we're all struggling in a way. But, you know, how would you frame specify your good guidance and advice to them?
0: There are some very powerful prayers that I got from a CFR priest, and they're really short and very simple. I even sent them to my cousin Karen, and she has four young children, and she tried them with her children, and she sent me back a little WhatsApp saying powerful prayers. And what she liked about them was they really emphasized the nearness of God. But they're very simple. There's one for boys and there's one for girls. And the CFR priest said, keep encouraging the children or adults to believe it in their hearts. You know, otherwise they're just empty words. You know, I say to the boys, God has told us he loves us. You know, are you going to believe him or not? And if you're saying the words and not believing it, they're just empty words. So the CFR priest said that, keep encouraging them to believe them. So the boys' one is, I am Joseph, you know, they put in their name. I am Joseph, good warrior, beloved son of God, and he loves me to bits. And the girl's one is, I am Mary, beautiful, precious, beloved daughter of God, and he loves me to bits. And I've done that, you know, in fifth year religion, you know, 17-year-old boys, and they openly say, I felt it in my heart. So it's so powerful, very powerful prayers. And before I do them, I would say, come Holy Spirit. I'd call upon the Holy Spirit. But, you know, they're very simple, but so powerful. I would highly recommend any grandparent, any parent, any child themselves to try them, or any adult, go to the Lord with an open heart. I say that to the boys all the time. You know, you don't need a key

to unlock the Lord's heart. You need a key to if you could try and open your own heart. Pope St. John Paul II said, don't be afraid to open wide the doors of your heart to Christ. I say that, you know, and I pray for the boys that they would open.

0: not just in Ireland, but anywhere in the world in relation for young people?
1: I'd highly recommend it. And I would say beforehand, ask people to pray, book a holy mass. I've seen that myself, how powerful it is. And it has been the best thing I've ever done in my whole career. It really has been, because I've seen the fruits. There are children now who know they're loved by the Lord. And if I hadn't started taking them to the church, or if I hadn't started doing the rosary or the Divine Mercy Chaplet or the Eucharistic Adoration, there would still be a lot of young people here who don't know they're loved by the Lord. So I would really strongly encourage anyone to start a prayer group for children, and do your best, provide the space for them, and let the rest to the Lord. And the Lord moves powerfully. I've seen that firsthand. And, you know, from my own personal experience, you know, I started every maths class with a prayer. The boys knew I was very open about my faith, but I never thought of putting on a prayer group for them. So I would say that. I'd say, go tell people, tell teachers you know, pray for them, pray for the children in the groups. It's really been a real highlight of my career. Yeah.
0: That's marvellous. Now, you teach a number of religion classes in school. What has worked particularly well for you?
1: There is a brilliant website that Blessed Carlo Acutis created on Eucharistic miracles. And I found that very powerful. And there's another teacher on my Catholic teachers group. She found it very powerful. And her girls said, how come we've never heard of these before? But I think Blessed Carlo Acutis as just a role model for young people. He's a 15-year-old from Italy. He's Blessed Carlo. And his witness, I think, is very powerful. He daily rosary, daily Divine Mercy Chaplet. Even his quotes, if people look up his quotes, I do that with the children in religion class. I would also say Lectio Divina on a Sunday Gospel. The children love it. You read the passage once and there is silence, and you read it again and the children will pick out a word or a line they like, and you read it again and we have discussion on it. Another brilliant resource is a new documentary by the Diocese of Waterford on Little Nellie of Holy God. And she is a little Cork girl. She died when she was 4 years old, born in 1903. And that documentary would be marvellous for Holy Communion children. I showed it to my first year boys, 13-year-olds, and they loved it. They could feel the peace in the room when we watched that documentary. And I think she's incredible. So I would highly recommend Little Nellie of Holy God to any religion teacher. Brilliant for Holy Communion children. Even great for a confirmation class or a secondary school class. Because I think the gift the Lord has given us in the Eucharist, it's what a friend, like, what a brother that he would stay. And I just think there's something so beautiful about the Lord, that he came up with this idea to remain with us. I'm going to leave myself. I'm going to be waiting for whoever comes to me. I'll be waiting for them in any church, physically present. Now, I say to the boys, Jesus is spiritually with us always, but actually physically in the church.
0: The heroic work that you do in schools, it also is evident in the parish work. As I understand, you have a children's rosary group. Yes. As well here in Cork.
1: That's correct, yes. And there's something so special about seeing little children arrive to pray. And we sing the Ave Maria in between the decades, and they'll join in, and you'll see them then afterwards at Mass with their little rosary in their hand. I think, again, the young people are the future of the church. And I think it's so important to put things on for them. So, like, I think it's great. It's very simple. A half an hour before the Saturday vigil, once a month, we do it. And, you know, it's for them. It's their little time with Our Lady. And, there's been a number of rosary groups set up for children across Ireland. Praise the Lord.

0: And the feedback has been great. The feedback has been that the children are, you know, parents are coming and they're starting to pray the rosary. And also the feedback has been that, and I've seen this too in my own parish, that the parishioners are joining in. So not only are the children's rosary groups, you know, really enhancing the children's spiritual life, it's affecting their parents and their parishes. So yeah, I would highly recommend starting a children's rosary. It is such a beautiful initiative.
1: And it's probably no surprise to viewers as well, as this heroic work you do has also manifested itself in the First Saturday's devotion in other parishes. Mm-hmm. And how is that done?
0: Yeah, it's brilliant. My mom and I used to attend Mass in honour of Our Lady of Fatima on the first Saturday of every month. And Fatima, me and my mom went there in 2019 together. Such a beautiful place. And the message of Fatima is powerful. And I did a course, an online course, 13-week course on the Fatima First Saturdays in 2022. And I decided to start a group in my parish. It couldn't be easier. You say the rosary before the Mass, and then after Mass, there is a 15-minute meditation on the mysteries of the rosary. And I find that part very endearing because Our Lady said in Fatima, keep me company for 15 minutes while meditating on the mysteries of the rosary. So I say to the group, what a joy it is to be able to keep our Heavenly Mother Mary company. What a privilege. And it's all done with the intention of making reparation for the sins committed against Our Lady's Immaculate Heart. So it involves rosary, Holy Mass, the 15-minute meditation, and then confession, ideally within 8 days. So, and Our Lady has promised peace in the world if the devotion is practiced. And she also promises if people complete the 5 first Saturdays, that she will come at the hour of death and she will come with all the graces necessary for salvation. So a very powerful devotion.
1: I understand that there's other initiatives out there in Ireland that will help, again, teachers, parents, or just friends of someone who is struggling with their faith.
0: Yes, there is a beautiful initiative in Ardmore, St. Declan's Faith Camp, and that has spread to other counties. And what it is it's a 4-day camp for children, and it introduces children to the Lord. You know, there's Eucharistic Adoration, daily Mass, there's drama, opportunity to go to confession, sport, arts and crafts, music. I volunteered at it last summer and it was powerful to see this big group of children coming for 4 days in the summer. And the fruits are immense. Around 2,000 children in Ireland have benefited from the summer camps initiative. It started in Ardmore, St. Declan, powerful intercessor. St. Declan, it started there 15 years ago. There is also another beautiful initiative in Glencomera, Holy Family Mission. Young people come there for a year or two and they grow close to the Lord. They develop their prayer life, and then that prepares them to go out into the world and to share Christ with others. Mm-hmm. And there's other initiatives in secondary schools. There is a teacher in Dublin who does a little version of the morning office with his girls every morning. They meet, they do Holy Scripture, they sing a hymn, very powerful. But there's lots of good things happening. A teacher in my Catholic Teachers WhatsApp group gets a team of priests in for confession. She started her rosary group back in 2011, and she has told me the graces from that has flown. And she says 95% of her girls go avail of confession, a powerful sacrament. So there are so many ideas. I know a little teenager who started a Bible study in her school. So there's so many ideas. There's so many wonderful things happening. These devotions have helped the children form a meaningful relationship with Christ. It's brought their faith to life. And it's extraordinary. And the boys are going

0: home, they're reading their Bible at home. You know, once you introduce Christ to the young people, you know, once they let Christ in, he'll guide them. I tell the boys, God doesn't have a mediocre plan for any of his children. He's got this big, beautiful plan for each one of us. And, you know, if the children are introduced to rosary, divine mercy, adoration, if they have a prayer life, the Lord will speak to their heart and tell them the beautiful plan he has for them. So it's, I believe it's so powerful for the whole world, introducing Christ to the children, and then trust the Lord, he will do the rest. Yeah.
1: Christine, that was marvellous. Thank you very much, and I wish you all the best with your wonderful work.
0: Thank you so much, Aidan.
1: Bless.
0: God bless you.

0: The brown scapular of Our Lady of Mount Carmel, the badge of our salvation.
1: We can have people who are baptized, they live their whole lives as practicing Catholics, but they never allow all the grace that we receive in the sacraments to be fanned into flame.
0: In an uplifting five-part miniseries, writer and theologian Father Jeffrey Kirby delivers a preparation for investiture in the mantle of Mary.
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Hello and welcome once again to our series on Historic Catholic New York. I'm Father Charles Connor and I want to welcome you to another episode. And we come to you in this particular episode from one of the most beautiful churches in New York City, the Church of St. Vincent Ferrer at Lexington and 65th Street, Lexington Avenue and 65th Street. It is under the direction, under the care of the Dominican friars, and they have been here, literally in this neighborhood, since 1867, just 2 years after the conclusion of the Civil War. This magnificent edifice that we are in today, and you will see a great deal of it during the course of this program, is the third church to be constructed on this spot, all three naturally under the care of the Dominican friars. They came to the attention of early archbishops of New York who wanted an establishment of these magnificent Sons of St. Dominic, members of the Order of Preachers here in the city of New York. Now, to understand St. Vincent Ferrer's church and the wonderful work that the Dominicans have done here in the Archdiocese of New York, we first of all have to talk about the Dominicans, about their background. We know, certainly, just about everyone knows they were begun by St. Dominic. They had their origins in the 13th century, and they were unusually good preachers defending the faith, most particularly against the Albigensian heresy, which was rampant in so many parts of Europe in the 13th century. This

magnificent order of preachers grew up, and they very early on became missionaries, preaching missions, retreats, and the like, and also they became outstanding educators. Certainly their most famous member beyond their founder, St. Dominic, is the great angelic doctor himself, St. Thomas Aquinas. Thomas Aquinas, of course, whose philosophy and whose theology was normative in the church for so many, many generations. Well, the Dominican spread, of course, all over the world, and for our purposes here, we are very concerned with the English province of the Dominicans, because it was from the English province that the first American province dedicated to St. Joseph, the province to which the friars here at St. Vincent Ferrer's belong to this very day, was carved originally from that English province. There's one man, one name that really stands out as regards the beginnings of the Dominicans in the United States, and that man's name is Edward Dominic Fenwick. Edward Dominic Fenwick came from an old Southern Maryland family. He was born in Southern Maryland. He was the son of Colonel Ignatius Fenwick, and his mother was Sarah Tawney, another great old Maryland name. He was descended, by the way, from Cuthbert Fenwick, who was one of the original English Catholics to come on the Ark. You may recall the Ark and the Dove came to St. Clement's Island in 1634. So Edward Dominic Fenwick's descendants were indeed part and parcel of the original English settlement. When he was 16 years of age, he went to Belgium to the College of Bornem, where the English Dominicans had begun a college and a seminary, purely and simply because these things could not exist in England after the Reformation. They had to go to the continent to maintain their colleges, to maintain their seminaries, to impart Catholic education to Catholic young men and women from wherever they came, where Protestantism was dominant and where Catholic schools were not allowed. Well, Edward Dominic Fenwick had an uncle who was teaching at the college at Bornem, and so it was altogether natural that he would go there. He entered the Dominican order, professed his vows, and always had the idea of returning to the United States, his native country, as a missionary. He did not have the original idea of beginning a separate province. But really, the whole idea of the province of St. Joseph came from the vicar general to the master of the Dominican order. Who was the vicar general? The Irish Dominican Richard Luke Concannon, who would become the first bishop of New York, the bishop we told you about earlier in the series, who never physically got to New York, but nonetheless who was appointed the first bishop of New York in 1808. And it was because of that friendship that Richard Luke Concannon always kept pushing the idea that Edward Fenwick had of coming to this country and of establishing the Dominican Fathers here, and most particularly of building up a very strong Dominican presence. They came, these marvelous men came, and one of the first things that they had to do, of course, was to have a meeting with Bishop Carroll. From their point of view, the meeting with Bishop Carroll was somewhat disappointing because they hoped initially they could be established in the Washington, D.C. area. Now Carroll had been a former Jesuit. The Jesuits were, of course, already ensconced at Georgetown. Perhaps he wanted to keep that geographic area a strong Jesuit bastion. Or perhaps he saw that the greater abilities of the Dominicans would be used further west. There is a case that can be made for either one of those arguments, more utility in the West or keeping the Jesuits around the Washington, D.C. area. In any case, it would be to the then West that the Dominicans would go under the direction of Edward Fenwick, and that direction would be very specifically to what would become the state of Kentucky. And it is in that state of Kentucky that the Dominican story really begins in the United States. The Dominicans, therefore, did not remain in the metropolitan area of Washington, D.C., or for that matter, in Maryland. Rather, they moved westward. And a Dominican historian describes where in the West for us and also why. He writes, "Kentucky was fertile ground. Before statehood, it had been a county of Virginia.
Originally, after the American Revolution, these Western counties, or reserves, which were extensions west of the original colonies, were regarded as land to be granted to soldiers of the Continental Army as a means both of paying them for their service to the country and of settling the land with Americans. Thus, the Western Reserve in northern Ohio was settled by veterans from Connecticut. Kentucky was similarly regarded as land to be settled by veterans from Virginia. And many of these Virginians were there when Edward Dominic Fenwick arrived in Kentucky. However, a large segment, possibly as much as one-third of Maryland's Catholic population, was migrating west to Kentucky due to a failure of the tobacco crop in Maryland and the promise of fertile farmland in Kentucky. Kentucky had only one priest at the time. That was, of course, the famous Stephen Baden, and he was calling desperately for assistance, and his assistance would soon come in the form of the Dominican friars. Edward Dominic Fenwick made a number of trips to Kentucky to scout out the land, if you will, and to see where would be the most advantageous place to build their first priory and open a school. They ultimately settled on the area around Springfield, Kentucky, and they dedicated that priory and church and school to St. Rose of Lima, or St. Rose of Lima, as you hear it sometimes pronounced as well. So St. Rose's in Springfield, Kentucky was indeed the first foundation of the Dominican Fathers. Now, what Fenwick did not realize, however, was that his friend in Rome, Richard Luke Concannon, who would indeed become the first bishop of New York in 1808, 3 years earlier in 1805, was actually getting the papers prepared for the creation of the establishment of the province of St. Joseph, which, as I mentioned earlier, to this very day is the eastern province of the Dominican friars in the United States, the province to which the friars of this glorious church here at St. Vincent Ferrer would be members. So in 1805, then, we have the beginning of the province of St. Joseph. So the Dominicans became established in Springfield, Kentucky, and they opened a school for young boys, really. We would consider them grade school age today. And the school was opened for both Catholics and non-Catholics. That is to say, in our typical Catholic tradition, non-Catholics were always welcome. That is a magnificent tribute to Holy Mother Church. No more than a religious toleration was granted to all non-Catholics in Maryland, so the Dominicans opened a Catholic school to non-Catholics in Springfield, Kentucky. And who was the most prominent non-Catholic to attend? A young boy from Mississippi by the name of Jefferson Davis. Actually, he was living in Kentucky, but his later life would be associated more with Mississippi. Jefferson Davis would rise to become Secretary of War and rise even further to become President of the Confederate States of America. Shelby Foote, who wrote a very, very masterful trilogy on the Civil War that many of you, I'm sure, have read or at least read parts of, has an interesting statement about Jefferson Davis's early days in Kentucky. He asked to become a Roman Catholic, says Shelby Foote, but the priest told him to wait and learn, which he did, and he either forgot or he changed his mind. Well, Jefferson Davis never became a Roman Catholic, but he always maintained great affection for the Dominican friars who taught him in Springfield, Kentucky, so much so that as a married man, he made absolutely certain that he sent his daughters to a convent run by Dominican nuns in the city of Memphis, Tennessee. In his memoirs, looking back at his days at St. Rose's in Springfield, Kentucky, he said, "When I was a child, the kindness of the friars so won upon my affection that the impression has never been effaced, but has the rather extended from them to their whole church." Davis had quite a relationship with Pope Pius IX, by the way, during the years of the Civil War, the war between the states, if you will. From Springfield, Kentucky, the order spread even further, and they went from Kentucky to Ohio,
and from Ohio, most particularly to the area

around Somerset, Ohio. So St. Rose's in Springfield, Kentucky was their first foundation. St. Joseph's at Somerset, Ohio was their second foundation. And interestingly, just as the Diocese of Bardstown, Kentucky would be created in 1808, remember we mentioned earlier that from Baltimore were created the suffragan sees of New York, Philadelphia, Boston, and Bardstown, Kentucky. So ultimately, the Bardstown, Kentucky Diocese, encompassing all of this territory, finally realized that there was just too much territory comprising the Diocese of Bardstown. And in 1821, the Diocese of Cincinnati, Ohio was established. And who do you think became the first bishop of the Diocese of Cincinnati, Ohio? None other than Edward Dominic Fenwick of the Order of Preachers. So here we have a Dominican bishop heading the See of Cincinnati. We have the Dominican friars established at St. Joseph's in Somerset, Ohio, and once again establishing a large friary and a large parish church as well. The growth and the development beyond these two initial settlements was positively phenomenal. One of the most successful enterprises, for example, would have been the Priory of St. Louis Bertrand in Louisville, Kentucky. Well, eventually the story, as so many of these stories of religious orders, does indeed come east. We are concerned, of course, with one particular locale in the east, and that is the arrival of the Dominicans here in the great Archdiocese of New York, and their establishment of the Church of St. Vincent Ferrer. If you stay with us, we'll continue our story by telling you a bit about the Dominicans here in the Archdiocese of New York.

0: walk where missionaries once preached and martyrs once bled, for the Catholic faith to flower in North America.
1: There was a whole society of saints that were created. I think that their faith brought to our region many, many blessings.
0: Discover where St. Kateri, the lily of the Mohawks, bloomed, and why the National Shrine of Our Lady of Martyrs is one of the United States' hidden gems. 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

in the annals of the Archdiocese of New York, very likely the earliest archbishop here to take great notice of the order of friars, preachers, the Dominicans, was Dagger John himself, the great Archbishop John Joseph Hughes, first Archbishop of New York, whom we've talked a great deal about in this series. There are letters in the Dominican archives in Rome from Archbishop Hughes in those early days, strongly suggesting the establishment of a foundation of Dominican friars here in New York City. The way it really began was through the work of individual Dominicans preaching parish missions throughout the city. This was being done long before the Dominicans actually established

their first priory and their first church. One must certainly mention here the very excellent work of Father Hubert Pius Ralph, one of those names that really, really sticks out, a pioneer Dominican. Father Ralph was a preacher. He was an orator, we are told, of extraordinary ability. And one of his biographers claims that his priestly zeal knew no bounds. He gave countless retreats and missions. He was called upon to speak on various occasions and in many, many places. Well, the Dominican fathers enthusiastically accepted these invitations from New York City pastors. And they would, of course, be the guests at various rectories where they were giving missions. It fell to Archbishop, later John, Cardinal McCluskey, whom we've also mentioned many times, America's first cardinal. It fell to Cardinal McCluskey to actually, shall we say, extend the invitation and make the reality of a Dominican foundation here in New York City come true. Prior to any specific residence, the Dominicans, of course, simply made their homes in the various rectories in the city where they would be giving missions. Now, their very first foundation was here on Lexington Avenue, just a short ways down. We are at Lexington between 65th and 66th Streets. The original church, the original foundation, about three blocks down at Lexington and 62nd Street. The first Mass was offered during the summer in July of 1867. Within 3 years, a new church was being constructed on the very site where we are today. A church that would be commenced, that is to say, the building of it would be commenced in 1870, a church that would serve this area of New York City until roughly the beginnings of the First World War, about 1914. An impressive structure from photos of it. The architect was a gentleman by the name of P.C. Keeley. And Mr. Keeley had designed the very, very famous Church of St. Dominic, the Dominican Church in Washington, D.C., in Southwest. He also was the architect who designed St. Rose's in Springfield, Kentucky. Here, the Word of God really, I think, became proclaimed with tremendous forcefulness. And in the lifespan of that second Dominican Church, we really associate the most eloquent preaching of all with the famous Irish Dominican, Father Thomas Burke. Father Burke was born and raised in Ireland, served as a preacher, a retreat master, and so forth in this country for many, many years, wrote a number of books in the early years of the 20th century, and then ultimately did return to his native Ireland. Well, Father Thomas Burke is associated with the church, the second church of St. Vincent Ferrer, on this very spot, a church which was very quickly and very noticeably being outgrown by the tremendous numbers of people who were settling in this part of New York City and who were becoming parishioners. And obviously there was a need for yet a more grandiose, a more elaborate kind of a church. And most particularly, there was a need for a church which was going to seat many more people. The ultimate result of that need we find around us today in this magnificent church of St. Vincent Ferrer. The architect who was chosen to build this particular church that we are in was a gentleman by the name of Bertram Goodhue. Bertram, B-E-R-T-R-A-M, Goodhue, G-O-O-D-H-U-E. One of the premier architects of the United States, very, very well recognized. Here in New York City, Bertram Goodhue designed St. Thomas's Church on Fifth Avenue. He also designed St. Bartholomew's, which is on Park Avenue, just down a ways from the Waldorf Astoria Hotel. And finally, he designed the chapel at West Point. So he had a number of very, very significant accomplishments. And a historian of St. Vincent Ferrer's has written this. Not many years ago, the prominent architects of the country voted and named the 50 most beautiful structures erected in the United States.
The final tabulations listed buildings that

truly represented American architecture at its best. Space prevents this listing, this historian says, and the architects who were honored in this selection. But it is significant to note that the first church chosen by these men was St. Thomas's Church in New York. That would be a high Episcopal church, by the way. And the second one was St. Vincent Ferrer's. It is well to mention also that Mr. Goodhue's name appeared 5 times on the list of the 50 most beautiful pieces of ecclesiastical architecture in the United States. So Goodhue was indeed a name to be remembered. And this church had its cornerstone laid in the fall of 1916 amid the pageantry that was so very, very prevalent in those days, of course. The address for the cornerstone laying was given by Bishop Patrick Hayes. He was then an auxiliary bishop of New York, but he ultimately became the Cardinal Archbishop of New York when Cardinal John Farley passed away. Just thinking of the line of people processing for the groundbreaking ceremonies, the Knights of Columbus, the Blessed Sacrament Society, the Rosary Society, the Young Ladies Sodality, the Altar Society, the members of the Third Order of St. Dominic, the Holy Name Society, and the Dominican Lyceum, about 3,000 people in all. Bishop Hayes, as I say, preached the sermon, and he noted, he said, the Dominicans saw New York without a single church at the close of the 18th century, and they provided its first 2 bishops. Richard Luke Concannon and John Connolly. The Dominicans, shortly after the Civil War, at the beginning of Archbishop McCluskey's administration, came to this very spot, then very rural and very sparsely populated. And they nobly contributed to the 50 years' work that was to mark the years of Cardinal McCluskey and Archbishop Corrigan. And Hayes went on in a rather flowery kind of a way, as was very prevalent in the oratory of those days. The fathers of St. Dominic, true to the blessed and wonderful inheritance which is theirs, today are girding themselves as of old for battle for Christ and his church. For hundreds of years, the voice of the order of preachers has been carried on the four winds of heaven, across the 7 seas, under the uttermost parts of the globe, teaching and living a sound philosophy of human life, a sublime theology of the science of God, an exalted asceticism, and a practical piety to the Christian soul. Well, Hayes preached once again on the 5th of May, 1918, when this church was very, very solemnly dedicated. He singled out on that occasion the great founder Dominic, the great theologian and philosopher Aquinas, and most certainly the great Dominican Vincent Ferrer, the heavenly patron of this church. So Hayes was recognized both as a young bishop and as Archbishop of New York as a man that had considerable oratorical ability in that day. And the story has continued ever since. Yeah, this glorious Dominican saga. Today there are at least 3 priories that I'm aware of. There's St. Catherine of Siena nearby us here. And the Dominican Fathers also have St. Joseph's Church in Greenwich Village. So the story has been a great one and a very significant part of the Dominican story here in New York City that really bears mentioning as we come to the conclusion of this program. It takes us, first of all, back to the year 1274. Pope Gregory X issued a document to John of Vercelli, the Dominican Master General, and he entrusted to the Dominican Order a devotion to the Holy Name of Jesus. The Master General then wrote to every superior, advising them of the Pope's wishes and commanding them to preach devotion to the Holy Name. In 1571, we are told, Pope Pius V restricted the foundation of any Holy Name Society to the Dominican Order alone. The Holy Name Society was introduced into the United States through the preaching of at least 3 very significant Dominicans, one of whom certainly was Charles Hyacinth McKenna. In any event, these Dominican fathers organized the Holy Name Society into diocesan-wide unions, and those diocesan unions culminated in a national

0: movement. The Holy Name Society was officially founded here at St. Vincent Ferrer's just 3 years after the Civil War concluded in 1868. It was confirmed, of course, by an official charter, the first in the United States. And as we say, Father Charles Hyacinth McKenna was probably the most responsible for spreading the Holy Name Society to diocesan parishes. Many of you watching this remember the Holy Name Society, Holy Name Sundays, going to Mass and Communion on Holy Name Sundays. It was a marvelous tribute to the faith in an earlier era, as was the Rosary Confraternity of the Dominican Fathers, as was the Angelic Warfare Confraternity, and the Advocating of Purity, a confraternity which is being beautifully brought back today in the 21st century in this province of St. Joseph. So believe you me, the Order of Friars Preachers has had a glorious heritage. Their house of studies in Washington, Providence College up in Rhode Island, the list of their friaries going on and on. But nothing could be outmatched the wonderful, wonderful story of St. Vincent Ferrer's and the magnificent contribution they have made to this great Archdiocese of New York.
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1: Glory be to the Father, and to the Son, and to the Holy Spirit. As it was in the beginning, is now, and ever shall be, world without end. Amen. The First Salutation. Through the intercession of Saint Michael and the celestial choir of seraphim, may it please God to make us worthy to receive into our hearts the fire of His perfect charity. Amen. Our Father who art in heaven, hallowed be thy name. Thy kingdom come, thy will be done on earth as it is in heaven. Give us this day our daily bread, and forgive us our trespasses, as we forgive those who trespass against us. And lead us not into temptation, but deliver us from evil. Amen. Hail Mary, full of grace, the Lord is with thee. Blessed art thou amongst women, and blessed is the fruit of thy womb, Jesus. Holy Mary, Mother of God, pray for us sinners now and at the hour of our death. Amen. Hail Mary, full of grace, the Lord is with thee. Blessed art thou among women, and blessed is the fruit of thy womb, Jesus. Holy Mary, Mother of God, pray for us sinners now and at the hour of our death. Amen. Hail Mary, full of grace, the Lord is with thee. Blessed art thou among women, and blessed is the fruit of thy womb, Jesus. Holy Mary, Mother of God, pray for us sinners now and at the hour of our death. Amen. The Second Salutation. Through the intercession of Saint Michael and the celestial choir of cherubim, may God grant us the grace to abandon the ways of sin and follow the path of Christian perfection. Amen. Our Father, who art in heaven, hallowed be thy name. Thy kingdom come, thy will be done, on earth as it is in heaven. Give us this day our daily bread, and forgive us our trespasses, as we forgive those who trespass against us. And lead us not into temptation, but deliver us from evil. Amen. Hail Mary, full of grace, the Lord is with thee. Blessed art thou amongst women, and blessed is the fruit of thy womb, Jesus. Holy Mary, Mother of God, pray for us sinners, now and at the hour of our death. Amen. Hail Mary, full of grace, the Lord is with thee. Blessed art thou among women, and blessed is the fruit of thy womb, Jesus. Holy Mary, Mother of God, pray for us sinners now and at the hour of our death. Amen. Hail Mary, full of grace, the Lord is with thee. Blessed art thou amongst women, and blessed is the fruit of thy womb, Jesus. Holy Mary, Mother of God, pray for us sinners now and at the hour of our death. Amen. The Third Salutation. Through the intercession of Saint Michael and the celestial choir of thrones, may it please God to infuse into our hearts a true and earnest spirit of humility Amen.
0: Our Father, who art in heaven, hallowed be thy name. Thy kingdom come, thy will be done on earth as it is in heaven. Give us this day our daily bread, and forgive us our trespasses as we forgive those who trespass against us. And lead us not into temptation, but deliver us from evil. Amen.
1: Hail Mary, full of grace, the Lord is with thee. Blessed art thou amongst women, and blessed is the fruit of thy womb, Jesus. Holy Mary, Mother of God, pray for us sinners, now and at the hour of our death. Amen.
0: Hail Mary, full of grace, the Lord is with thee. Blessed art thou among women, and blessed is the fruit of thy womb, Jesus. Holy Mary, Mother of God, pray for us sinners now and at the hour of our death. Amen.
1: Hail Mary, full of grace, the Lord is with thee. Blessed art thou amongst women, and blessed is the fruit of thy womb, Jesus. Holy Mary, Mother of God, pray for us sinners now and at the hour of our death. Amen.
0: The fourth salutation. Through the intercession of Saint Michael,

in the celestial choir of dominations. May it please God to grant us the grace to have dominion over our senses and to correct our depraved passion. Amen. Our Father, who art in heaven, hallowed be thy name. Thy kingdom come, thy will be done on earth as it is in heaven. Give us this day our daily bread, and forgive us our trespasses as we forgive those who trespass against us. And lead us not into temptation, but deliver us from evil. Amen. Hail Mary, full of grace, the Lord is with thee. Blessed art thou amongst women, and blessed is the fruit of thy womb, Jesus. Holy Mary, Mother of God, pray for us sinners now and at the hour of our death. Amen. Hail Mary, full of grace, the Lord is with thee. Blessed art thou among women, and blessed is the fruit of thy womb, Jesus. Holy Mary, Mother of God, pray for us sinners, now and at the hour of our death. Amen. Hail Mary, full of grace, the Lord is with thee. Blessed art thou among women, and blessed is the fruit of thy womb, Jesus. Holy Mary, Mother of God, pray for us sinners now and at the hour of our death. Amen. The fifth salutation. Through the intercession of Saint Michael and the celestial choir of virtues, may our Lord keep us from falling into temptation and deliver us from evil. Amen. Our Father, who art in heaven, hallowed be thy name. Thy kingdom come, thy will be done on earth as it is in heaven. Give us this day our daily bread, and forgive us our trespasses, as we forgive those who trespass against us. And lead us not into temptation, but deliver us from evil. Amen. Hail Mary, full of grace, the Lord is with thee. Blessed art thou amongst women, and blessed is the fruit of thy womb, Jesus. Holy Mary, Mother of God, pray for us sinners now and at the hour of our death. Amen. Hail Mary, full of grace, the Lord is with thee. Blessed art thou among women, and blessed is the fruit of thy womb, Jesus. Holy Mary, Mother of God, pray for us sinners now and at the hour of our death. Amen. Hail Mary, full of grace, the Lord is with thee. Blessed art thou among women, and blessed is the fruit of thy womb, Jesus. Holy Mary, Mother of God, pray for us sinners now and at the hour of our death. Amen. The sixth salutation. Through the intercession of Saint Michael and the celestial choir of powers, may God vouchsafe to keep our souls from the wiles and the temptations of the devil. Amen. Our Father, who art in heaven, hallowed be thy name. Thy kingdom come, thy will be done on earth as it is in heaven. Give us this day our daily bread, and forgive us our trespasses as we forgive those who trespass against us. And lead us not into temptation, but deliver us from evil.

Amen. Hail Mary, full of grace, the Lord is with thee. Blessed art thou amongst women, and blessed is the fruit of thy womb, Jesus. Holy Mary, Mother of God, pray for us sinners, now and at the hour of our death. Amen. Hail Mary, full of grace, the Lord is with thee. Blessed art thou amongst women, and blessed is the fruit of thy womb, Jesus. Holy Mary, Mother of God, pray for us sinners now and in the hour of our death. Amen. Hail Mary, full of grace, the Lord is with thee. Blessed art thou amongst women, and blessed is the fruit of thy womb, Jesus. Holy Mary, Mother of God, pray for us sinners now and at the hour of our death. Amen. The seventh salutation. Through the intercession of Saint Michael and the celestial choir of principalities, may it please God to fill our hearts with the spirit of true and hearty obedience. Amen. Our Father, who art in heaven, hallowed be thy name. Thy kingdom come, thy will be done on earth as it is in heaven. Give us this day our daily bread, and forgive us our trespasses as we forgive those who trespass against us. And lead us not into temptation, but deliver us from evil. Amen. Hail Mary, full of grace, the Lord is with thee. Blessed art thou amongst women, and blessed is the fruit of thy womb, Jesus. Holy Mary, Mother of God, pray for us sinners, now and at the hour of our death. Amen. Hail Mary, full of grace, the Lord is with thee. Blessed art thou amongst women, and blessed is the fruit of thy womb, Jesus. Holy Mary, Mother of God, pray for us sinners, now and at the hour of our death. Amen. Hail Mary, full of grace, the Lord is with thee. Blessed art thou amongst women, and blessed is the fruit of thy womb, Jesus. Holy Mary, Mother of God, pray for us sinners, now and at the hour of our death. Amen. The eighth salutation. Through the intercession of Saint Michael and the celestial choir of archangels, may it please God to grant us the grace of perseverance in the faith and in all good works, that we may thereby be enabled to attain unto the glory of paradise. Amen. Our Father, who art in heaven, hallowed be thy name. Thy kingdom come, thy will be done on earth as it is in heaven. Give us this day our daily bread, and forgive us our trespasses as we forgive those who trespass against us. And lead us not into temptation, but deliver us from evil. Amen. Hail Mary, full of grace, the Lord is with thee. Blessed art thou among women, and blessed is the fruit of thy womb, Jesus. Holy Mary, Mother of God, pray for us sinners now and at the hour of our death. Amen. Hail Mary, full of grace, the Lord is with thee. Blessed art thou amongst women, and blessed is the fruit of thy womb, Jesus. Holy Mary, Mother of God, pray for us sinners, now and at the hour of our death.

Hail Mary, full of grace, the Lord is with thee. Blessed art thou amongst women, and blessed is the fruit of thy womb, Jesus. Holy Mary, Mother of God, pray for us sinners, now and at the hour

angels. May God vouchsafe to grant that they may protect us during life, and after death may lead us into the everlasting glory of heaven. Amen. Our Father, who art in heaven, hallowed be thy name. Thy kingdom come, thy will be done on earth as it is in heaven. Give us this day our daily bread, and forgive us our trespasses as we forgive those who trespass against us. And lead us not into temptation, but deliver us from evil. Amen. Hail Mary, full of grace, the Lord is with thee. Blessed art thou among women, and blessed is the fruit of thy womb, Jesus. Holy Mary, Mother of God, pray for us sinners, now and at the hour of our death. Amen. Hail Mary, full of grace, the Lord is with thee. Blessed art thou amongst women, and blessed is the fruit of thy womb, Jesus. Holy Mary, Mother of God, pray for us sinners, now and at the hour of our death. Amen. Hail Mary, full of grace, the Lord is with thee. Blessed art thou amongst women, and blessed is the fruit of thy womb, Jesus. Holy Mary, Mother of God, pray for us sinners now and at the hour of our death. Amen. In honor of Saint Michael. Our Father, who art in heaven, hallowed be thy name. Thy kingdom come, thy will be done on earth as it is in heaven. Give us this day our daily bread, and forgive us our trespasses, as we forgive those who trespass against us. And lead us not into temptation, but deliver us from evil. Amen. In honor of Saint Gabriel. Our Father, who art in heaven, hallowed be thy name. Thy kingdom come, thy will be done on earth as it is in heaven. Give us this day our daily bread, and forgive us our trespasses as we forgive those who trespass against us. And lead us not into temptation, but deliver us from evil. Amen. In honor of Saint Raphael. Our Father, who art in heaven, hallowed be thy name. Thy kingdom come, thy will be done on earth as it is in heaven. Give us this day our daily bread, and forgive us our trespasses as we forgive those who trespass against us. And lead us not into temptation, but deliver us from evil. Amen. In honor of our own guardian angel. Our Father, who art in heaven, hallowed be thy name. Thy kingdom come, thy will be done, on earth as it is in heaven. Give us this day our daily bread, and forgive us our trespasses, as we forgive those who trespass against us. And lead us not into temptation, but deliver us from evil. Amen. Saint Michael, glorious prince, chief and champion of the heavenly hosts, guardian of the souls of men, conqueror of the rebellious angels, steward of the palace of God under our

Divine King Jesus Christ, our worthy leader, endowed with superhuman excellence and virtue, vouchsafed to free us from all evil, who with full confidence have recourse to Thee, and by Thy incomparable protection enable us to make progress every day in the faithful service of our God. Amen. Let us pray. Pray for us, most blessed Michael, Prince of the Church of Jesus Christ, that we may be made worthy of His promises. Almighty and eternal God, who in Thine own marvelous goodness and pity didst forelay common salvation of men, choose Thy glorious Archangel Michael to be the Prince of Thy Church. Make us worthy, we pray Thee, to be delivered by His beneficent protection from all our enemies, that at the hour of our death, none of them may approach to harm us. Rather, do Thou vouchsafe unto us that by the same Archangel Michael we may be introduced into the presence of Thy Most High and Divine Majesty. Through the merits of the same Jesus Christ our Lord. Amen.

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0: In the name of the Father, and of the Son, and of the Holy Spirit.
1: Amen.
0: I believe
1: in God, the Father Almighty, Creator of heaven and earth, and in Jesus Christ, His only Son, our Lord, who was conceived by the Holy Spirit, born of the Virgin Mary, suffered under Pontius Pilate, was crucified, died, and buried. He descended into hell,
2: seated at the right hand of the Father,
3: Almighty, and then shall come to judge the living and the dead.
2: I believe in the Holy Spirit, the Holy Catholic Church, the communion of saints, the forgiveness of sins, resurrection of the body, and life everlasting. Amen.
0: Our Father who art in heaven, hallowed be thy name. Thy kingdom come, thy will be done, on earth as it is in heaven.
2: Give us this day our daily bread, and forgive us our trespasses, as we forgive those who trespass against us. And lead us not into temptation, but deliver us from evil.
0: Hail Mary, full of grace, the Lord is with thee. Blessed art thou amongst women, and blessed is the fruit of thy womb, Jesus.
2: Holy Mary, Mother of God, pray for us sinners now and at the hour of our death. Amen.
0: Hail Mary, full of grace, the Lord is with thee. Blessed art thou amongst women, and blessed is the fruit of thy womb, Jesus.
2: Holy Mary, Mother of God, pray for us sinners now and at the hour of our death. Amen.
0: Hail Mary, full of grace, the Lord is with thee. Blessed art thou amongst women, and blessed is the fruit of thy womb, Jesus.
2: Holy Mary, Mother of God, pray for us sinners now and at the hour of our death. Amen.
0: Glory be to the Father, and to the Son, and to the Holy Spirit.
2: As it was in the beginning, is now, and ever shall be, world without end. Amen.
0: O my Jesus,
1: forgive us our sins, save us from the fires of hell. Lead all souls to heaven, especially those who most need thy mercy.
4: We are now standing at the tomb of Jesus in the Church of the Holy Sepulchre. Therefore, we begin the first glorious mystery. Jesus rises from the dead.
0: Our Father, who art

0: heaven, hallowed be thy name. Thy kingdom come, thy will be done, on earth as it is in heaven.
1: Give us this day our daily bread, and forgive us our trespasses, as we forgive those who trespass against us. And lead us not into temptation, but deliver us from evil.
0: Hail Mary, full of grace, the Lord is with thee. Blessed art thou amongst women, and blessed is the fruit of thy womb, Jesus.
1: Holy Mary, Mother of God, pray for us sinners now and at the hour of our death. Amen.
0: Hail Mary, full of grace, the Lord is with thee. Blessed art thou amongst women, and blessed is the fruit of thy womb, Jesus.
1: Holy Mary, Mother of God, pray for us sinners now and at the hour of our death. Amen.
0: Hail Mary, full of grace, the Lord is with thee. Blessed art thou amongst women, and blessed is the fruit of thy womb, Jesus.
1: Holy Mary, Mother of God, pray for us sinners now and at the hour of our death. Amen.
0: Hail Mary, full of grace, the Lord is with thee. Blessed art thou amongst women, and blessed is the fruit of thy womb, Jesus.
1: Holy Mary, Mother of God, pray for us sinners now and at the hour of our death. Amen.
0: Hail Mary, full of grace, the Lord is with thee. Blessed art thou amongst women, and blessed is the fruit of thy womb, Jesus.
1: Holy Mary, Mother of God, pray for us sinners now and at the hour of our death. Amen.
0: Hail Mary, full of grace, the Lord is with thee. Blessed art thou amongst women, and blessed is the fruit of thy womb, Jesus.
1: Holy Mary, Mother of God, pray for us sinners now and at the hour of our death. Amen.
0: Hail Mary, full of grace, the Lord is with thee. Blessed art thou amongst women, and blessed is the fruit of thy womb, Jesus.
1: Holy Mary, Mother of God, pray for us sinners now and at the hour of our death. Amen.
0: Hail Mary, full of grace, the Lord is with thee. Blessed art thou amongst women, and blessed is the fruit of thy womb, Jesus.
1: Holy Mary, Mother of God, pray for us sinners now and at the hour of our death. Amen.
0: Hail Mary, full of grace, the Lord is with thee. Blessed art thou amongst women, and blessed is the fruit of thy womb, Jesus.
1: Holy Mary, Mother of God, pray for us sinners now and at the hour of our death. Amen.
0: Hail Mary, full of grace, the Lord is with thee. Blessed art thou amongst women, and blessed is the fruit of thy womb, Jesus.
1: Holy Mary, Mother of God, pray for us sinners now and at the hour of our death. Amen.
0: Glory be to the Father, and to the Son, and to the Holy Spirit.
1: As it was in the beginning, is now, and ever shall be, world without end. Amen.
0: O my Jesus,
1: forgive us our sins, save us from the fires of hell, lead all souls to heaven, especially those who most need of thy mercy.
0: We're at the site of the ascension of Jesus into heaven, on the top of Mount Olives, where the early Christians built the church. Our Father, who art in heaven, hallowed be thy name. Thy kingdom come, thy will be done, on earth as it is in heaven.
1: Give us this day our daily bread, and forgive us our trespasses, as we forgive those who trespass against us. And lead us not into temptation, but deliver us from evil.
0: Hail Mary, full of grace, the Lord is with thee. Blessed art thou amongst women, and blessed is the fruit of thy womb, Jesus.
1: Holy Mary, Mother of God, pray for us sinners now and at the hour of our death. Amen.
0: Hail Mary, full of grace, the Lord is with thee. Blessed art thou amongst women, and blessed is the fruit of thy womb, Jesus.
1: Holy Mary, Mother of God, pray for us sinners now and at the hour of our death. Amen.
0: Hail Mary, full of grace, the Lord is with thee. Blessed art thou amongst women, and blessed is the fruit of thy womb, Jesus.
1: Holy Mary, Mother of God, pray for us sinners now and at the hour of our death. Amen.
0: Hail Mary, full of grace, the Lord is with thee. Blessed art thou amongst women, and blessed is the fruit of thy womb, Jesus.
1: Holy Mary, Mother of God, pray for us sinners now and at the hour of our death. Amen.
0: Hail Mary, full of grace, the Lord is with thee. Blessed art thou amongst women, and blessed is the fruit of thy womb, Jesus.
1: Holy Mary, Mother of God, pray for us sinners now and at the hour of our death. Amen.
0: Hail Mary, full of grace, the Lord is with thee. Blessed art thou amongst women, and blessed is the fruit of thy womb, Jesus.
1: Holy Mary, Mother of God, pray for us sinners now and at the hour of our death. Amen.
0: Hail Mary, full of grace, the Lord is with thee. Blessed art thou amongst women, and blessed is the fruit of thy womb, Jesus.
1: Holy Mary, Mother of God, pray for us sinners now and at the hour of our death. Amen.
0: Hail Mary, full of grace, the Lord is with thee. Blessed art thou amongst women, and blessed is the fruit of thy womb, Jesus.
1: Holy Mary, Mother of God, pray for us sinners now and at the hour of our death. Amen.
0: Hail Mary, full of grace, the Lord is with thee. Blessed art thou amongst women, and blessed is the fruit of thy womb, Jesus.
1: Holy Mary, Mother of God, pray for us sinners now and at the hour of our death. Amen.
0: Hail Mary, full of grace, the Lord is with thee. Blessed art thou amongst women, and blessed is the fruit of thy womb, Jesus.
1: Holy Mary, Mother of God, pray for us sinners now and at the hour of our death. Amen.
0: Glory be to the Father, and to the Son, and to the Holy Spirit.
1: As it was in the beginning, is now, and ever shall be, world without end. Amen.

0: my Jesus, forgive us our sins, save us from the fires of hell, lead all souls to heaven, especially those who most need thy mercy.
1: We're again in the upper room, where the apostles were gathered together, praying for 10 days after the ascension of Jesus. And it's in this upper room, this church built over the very place where it occurred, that the apostles received the Holy Spirit with Mary and the other disciples.
0: Our Father, who art in heaven, hallowed be thy name. Thy kingdom come, thy will be done, on earth as it is in heaven.
2: Give us this day our daily bread, and forgive us our trespasses, as we forgive those who trespass against us. And lead us not into temptation, but deliver us from evil.
0: Hail Mary, full of grace, the Lord is with thee. Blessed art thou amongst women, and blessed is the fruit of thy womb, Jesus.
2: Holy Mary, Mother of God, pray for us sinners now and at the hour of our death. Amen.
0: Hail Mary, full of grace, the Lord is with thee. Blessed art thou amongst women, and blessed is the fruit of thy womb, Jesus.
2: Holy Mary, Mother of God, pray for us sinners now and at the hour of our death. Amen.
0: Hail Mary, full of grace, the Lord is with thee. Blessed art thou amongst women, and blessed is the fruit of thy womb, Jesus.
2: Holy Mary, Mother of God, pray for us sinners now and at the hour of our death. Amen.
0: Hail Mary, full of grace, the Lord is with thee. Blessed art thou amongst women, and blessed is the fruit of thy womb, Jesus.
2: Holy Mary, Mother of God,
0: Hail Mary, full of grace, the Lord is with thee. Blessed art thou amongst women, and blessed is the fruit of thy womb, Jesus.
2: Holy Mary, Mother of God, pray for us sinners now and at the hour of our death. Amen.
0: Hail Mary, full of grace, the Lord is with thee. Blessed art thou amongst women, and blessed is the fruit of thy womb, Jesus.
2: Holy Mary, Mother of God, pray for us sinners now and at the hour of our death. Amen.
0: Hail Mary, full of grace, the Lord is with thee. Blessed art thou amongst women, and blessed is the fruit of thy womb, Jesus.
2: Holy Mary, Mother of God, pray for us sinners now and at the hour of our death. Amen.
0: Hail Mary, full of grace, the Lord is with thee. Blessed art thou amongst women, and blessed is the fruit of thy womb, Jesus.
2: Holy Mary, Mother of God, pray for us sinners now and at the hour of our death. Amen.
0: Hail Mary, full of grace, the Lord is with thee. Blessed art thou amongst women, and blessed is the fruit of thy womb, Jesus.
2: Holy Mary, Mother of God,
0: Hail Mary, full of grace, the Lord is with thee. Blessed art thou amongst women, and blessed is the fruit of thy womb, Jesus.
2: Holy Mary, Mother of God, pray for us sinners now and at the hour of our death. Amen.
0: Glory be to the Father, and to the Son, and to the Holy Spirit.
2: As it was in the beginning, is now, and ever shall be, world without end. Amen.
0: O my Jesus,
2: forgive us our sins, save us from the fires of hell, lead all souls to heaven, especially those who most need thy mercy.
1: The fourth glorious mystery is the Assumption of the Blessed Virgin Mary into heaven, body and soul. We're standing in the crypt of the Church of the Dormition of Mary. This Church of Our Lady's Dormition, or her falling asleep, her koimesis, as the Greeks call it, is built on the traditional site of her home on Mount Zion, directly across the street from the upper room. And tradition says that this is the spot where she lived and died. And so we begin to pray.
0: Our Father, who art in heaven, hallowed be thy name. Thy kingdom come, thy will be done, on earth as it is in heaven.
2: Give us this day our daily bread, and forgive us our trespasses, as we forgive those who trespass against us. And lead us not into temptation, but deliver us from evil.
0: Hail Mary, full of grace, the Lord is with thee. Blessed art thou amongst women, and blessed is the fruit of thy womb, Jesus.
2: Holy Mary, Mother of God, pray for us sinners now and at the hour of our death. Amen.
0: Hail Mary, full of grace, the Lord is with thee. Blessed art thou amongst women, and blessed is the fruit of thy womb, Jesus.
2: Holy Mary, Mother of God, pray for us sinners now and at the hour of our death. Amen.
0: Hail Mary, full of grace, the Lord is with thee. Blessed art thou amongst women, and blessed is the fruit of thy womb, Jesus.
2: Holy Mary, Mother of God, pray for us sinners now and at the hour of our death. Amen.
0: Hail Mary, full of grace, the Lord is with thee. Blessed art thou amongst women, and blessed is the fruit of thy womb, Jesus.
2: Holy Mary, Mother of God, pray for us sinners now and at the hour of our death. Amen.
0: Hail Mary, full of grace, the Lord is with thee. Blessed art thou amongst women, and blessed is the fruit of thy womb, Jesus.

0: full of grace, the Lord is with thee. Blessed art thou amongst women, and blessed is the fruit of thy womb, Jesus.
1: Holy Mary, Mother of God, pray for us sinners now and at the hour of our death. Amen.
0: Hail Mary, full of grace, the Lord is with thee. Blessed art thou amongst women, and blessed is the fruit of thy womb, Jesus.
1: Holy Mary, Mother of God, pray for us sinners now and at the hour of our death. Amen.
0: Hail Mary, full of grace, the Lord is with thee. Blessed art thou amongst women, and blessed is the fruit of thy womb, Jesus.
1: Holy Mary, Mother of God, pray for us sinners now and at the hour of our death. Amen.
0: Hail Mary, full of grace, the Lord is with thee. Blessed art thou amongst women, and blessed is the fruit of thy womb, Jesus.
1: Holy Mary, Mother of God, pray for us sinners now and at the hour of our death. Amen.
0: Hail Mary, full of grace, the Lord is with thee. Blessed art thou amongst women, and blessed is the fruit of thy womb, Jesus.
1: Holy Mary, Mother of God, pray for us sinners now and at the hour of our death. Amen.
0: Glory be to the Father, and to the Son, and to the Holy Spirit.
1: As it was in the beginning, is now, and ever shall be, world without end. Amen.
0: O my Jesus, forgive us our sins,
1: save us from the fires of hell, lead all souls to heaven, especially those who most need thy mercy.
2: A reading from the book of Revelation, chapter 12, verse 1. And a great sign was seen in the heavens, a woman who was clothed with the sun, and the moon was under her feet, and upon her head was a crown of 12 stars. In heaven, Our Lady was crowned as Queen of the Universe, Queen of the Church, Our Mother.
0: Our Father, who art in heaven, hallowed be thy name. Thy kingdom come, thy will be done, on earth as it is in heaven.
1: Give us this day our daily bread, and forgive us our trespasses, as we forgive those who trespass against us. And lead us not into temptation, but deliver us from evil.
0: Hail Mary, full of grace, the Lord is with thee. Blessed art thou amongst women, and blessed is the fruit of thy womb, Jesus.
1: Holy Mary, Mother of God, pray for us sinners now and at the hour of our death. Amen.
0: Hail Mary, full of grace, the Lord is with thee. Blessed art thou amongst women, and blessed is the fruit of thy womb, Jesus.
1: Holy Mary, Mother of God, pray for us sinners now and at the hour of our death. Amen.
0: Hail Mary, full of grace, the Lord is with thee. Blessed art thou amongst women, and blessed is the fruit of thy womb, Jesus.
1: Holy Mary, Mother of God, pray for us sinners now and at the hour of our death. Amen.
0: Hail Mary, full of grace, the Lord is with thee. Blessed art thou amongst women, and blessed is the fruit of thy womb, Jesus.
1: Holy Mary, Mother of God, pray for us sinners now and at the hour of our death. Amen.
0: Hail Mary, full of grace, the Lord is with thee. Blessed art thou amongst women, and blessed is the fruit of thy womb, Jesus.
1: Holy Mary, Mother of God, pray for us sinners now and at the hour of our death. Amen.
0: Hail Mary, full of grace, the Lord is with thee. Blessed art thou amongst women, and blessed is the fruit of thy womb, Jesus.
1: Holy Mary, Mother of God, pray for us sinners now and at the hour of our death. Amen.
0: Hail Mary, full of grace, the Lord is with thee. Blessed art thou amongst women, and blessed is the fruit of thy womb, Jesus.
1: Holy Mary, Mother of God, pray for us sinners now and at the hour of our death. Amen.
0: Hail Mary, full of grace, the Lord is with thee. Blessed art thou amongst women, and blessed is the fruit of thy womb, Jesus.
1: Holy Mary, Mother of God, pray for us sinners now and at the hour of our death. Amen.
0: Hail Mary, full of grace, the Lord is with thee. Blessed art thou amongst women, and blessed is the fruit of thy womb, Jesus.
1: Holy Mary, Mother of God, pray for us sinners now and at the hour of our death. Amen.
0: Hail Mary, full of grace, the Lord is with thee. Blessed art thou amongst women, and blessed is the fruit of thy womb, Jesus.
1: Holy Mary, Mother of God, pray for us sinners now and at the hour of our death. Amen.
0: Glory be to the Father, and to the Son, and to the Holy Spirit.
1: As it was in the beginning, is now, and ever shall be, world without end. Amen.
0: O my Jesus, forgive us our sins,
1: save us from the fires of hell, lead all souls to heaven, especially those who most need thy mercy.
0: Hail, Holy Queen,
1: Mother of mercy, our life, our sweetness, our hope. To thee we cry, who banished us from thee. To thee do we send up our sighs, with mourning and weeping in this valley of tears. Turn then, most gracious Advocate, the night of mercy toward us. And after this our exile, show unto us the blessed fruit of thy womb, Jesus. O clement, O loving, O sweet Virgin Mary.
0: Pray for us, O Holy Mother of God,
1: that we may be made worthy of the promises of Christ.
0: In the Father, and of the Son, and of the Holy Spirit.
1: Amen.
3: Amen. Amen.

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0: In the name of the Father, and of the Son, and of the Holy Spirit.
1: Amen.
0: The Litany of the Divine Child Jesus. Lord, have mercy on us.
1: Lord, have mercy on us.
0: Christ, have mercy on us.
1: Christ, have mercy on us.
0: Lord, have mercy on us.
1: Lord, have mercy on us.
0: Christ, hear us.
1: Christ, hear us.
0: Christ, graciously hear us.
1: Christ, graciously hear us.
0: God, the Father of heaven,
1: have mercy on us.
0: God, the Son, Redeemer of the world,
1: have mercy on us.
0: God, the Holy Spirit,
1: have mercy on us.
0: Holy Trinity, one God,
1: have mercy on us.

0: to hear us.
1: That you would remain our comfort through your holy image,
0: we beseech you to hear us.
2: Lamb of God, who takes away the sins of the world,
3: spare us, O divine child Jesus.
2: Lamb of God, who takes away the sins of the world,
3: graciously hear us, O divine child Jesus.
2: Lamb of God, who takes away the sins of the world,
3: have mercy on us, O divine child Jesus.
2: O Jesus, King of love,
3: I put my trust in your loving mercy.
2: Let us pray. O Lord Jesus Christ, you were pleased to humble yourself in your incarnate divinity and most sacred humanity, being born in time and becoming a little child to lead us. Grant that we may acknowledge infinite wisdom in the silence of a child, power in weakness, and majesty in humiliation. 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
3: Amen.

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3: Family, a prayer that we pray together is a powerful prayer. So please pray together with me our EWTN family prayer. Today we pray for those who are grieving the death of a loved one. Jesus, you wept at the death of your friend Lazarus. Console those who are now grieving the loss of a loved one. Let them be comforted in the remembrance of your promises. Give to those who mourn peace in the midst of their tears. You are the resurrection and the life. We know and believe this. Let the despairing find hope, and the brokenhearted receive the consolation of your presence and your love. Amen.
4: Behold the Lamb of God, who takes away the sins of the world. Take this, all of you, and eat of it, for this is my body, which will be given up for you. Take this, all of you, and drink from it, for this is the chalice of my blood. Do this in memory.

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The more abundant his fruit, the more altars he built, the more productive his land, the more sacred pillars he set up. Their heart is false. Now they pay for their guilt. God shall break down their altars and destroy their sacred pillars. If they would say, "We have no king," since they do not fear the Lord, what can the king do for them? The king of Samaria shall disappear like foam upon the waters. The high places of Avon shall be destroyed. The sin of Israel, thorns and thistles, shall overgrow their altars. Then they shall cry out to the mountains, "Cover us," and to the hills, "Fall upon us." Sow for yourselves justice, reap the fruit of piety. Break up for yourselves a new field, for it is time to seek the Lord.

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And he had made a general principle criticism of worshiping this god of fertility.

0: Prayer for vocations. God, our Father, who wills that all men be saved and come to the knowledge of your truth, we beg you to send laborers into your harvest and grant them grace to speak your word with all boldness, so that your word may spread and be glorified, and all nations may know you, the only God, and him whom you have sent, Jesus Christ, your Son, our Lord. Amen. Our Lady, Queen of the Americas, Mary, Mother of the Franciscan Missionaries of the Eternal Word, pray for us.
1: It's important for them to pray about their vocation to whatever calling God is inviting them to, whether it's the priesthood, diaconate, religious life, married or single life. 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You need that guidance and direction that you can only receive from someone that knows you spiritually in that regard.
2: For more information on the priesthood or religious life, log on to ewtn.com/religious life.
3: In the middle of the 18th century, as the English colonies along the eastern seaboard moved toward revolution, another story was unfolding across the continent. In what is now California, the Catholic faith was taking root, carried by Spanish missionaries. The mission system began in 1769 with the founding of the Franciscan Mission at San Diego, the first stop along El Camino Real, the Royal Road, a chain of missions stretching from San Diego all the way to San Francisco. These missionaries were often among the best educated priests in Spain. They gave years of their lives to this work, traveling vast distances, enduring hardship, and in some cases, giving their lives as martyrs. At the center of this story stands a single figure, the Franciscan friar, Saint Junipero Serra. Despite a severe and chronic injury to his leg that made every step painful, Serra traveled thousands of miles on foot. He personally founded 9 of the California missions. He cared for and defended thousands of indigenous people, and he guided the mission system until his death in 1784. Canonized by Pope Francis in 2015, Serra remains a foundational figure in the history of California, even as his legacy continues.

0: continues to be debated. Yet, his own words capture his mission and his spirit. Siempre adelante, always forward.
1: Our Lord Jesus prayed for the unity of the church. This oneness in the truth has joined believers across time and space, forming the mystical body of Christ.
2: The body of Christ could refer to Jesus's physical body he still has in glory in heaven. The body of Christ could refer to the Eucharist, but the body of Christ also refers to the church.
3: Father, I pray that they may be one as we are one, as you and I are one. This is the desire of Christ himself. So we can't simply set this aside. Divisions within the church are contrary to the prayer of Christ himself.
4: The unity of the church, it's not just an external juridical unity. It's a metaphysical unity with God by being incorporated as a member into Jesus's mystical body. So this unity is a matter of life and death.
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6: Welcome to Vancouver, where by sea, land, and air, we prosper. This city's spirit of adventure and discovery mirrors a church that moves in all directions to bring Christ to the world. I'm Francis Dennis, and this is Catholic Canada.

0: In this episode, we'll explore Divine Renovation, a Canadian movement helping parishes around the world to grow in mission, community, and evangelization. We'll also visit Madonna House Apostolate, a Catholic community rooted in prayer, hospitality, and a life of joyful simplicity in service to the poor. But first, we turn to the quiet strength and deep faith of St. Catherine de Caquita. In Kanawagi, Quebec, we'll visit the national shrine that bears her name and honor the legacy of Canada's first Indigenous saint.
1: Catherine de Caquita. She was born in Fonda, or Oriusville, New York. Her mother was Algonquin and her father was Mohawk. Her mother is the person who was the Christian. She was a Christian woman, and she taught her about God. They contracted smallpox and died from it. So she was left alone and practically blind. And so she was raised by her her uncle and her aunt. There was priests in the area, and I guess they would go and visit these villages, and hers was one of them that they visited. And when she heard some of the things they were saying, it brought back memories, and she wanted to know more. And so she approached the priest there and wanted to go into the church. There was a few priests that I guess she talked to, one in particular, and was instructing her, I guess, in the religion. And she must have had that wanting to know more, you know? She was curious and wanting to learn more. But when she learned about Jesus and the cross, she dedicated her whole life to that. She just loved that cross. She would pray all the time. It has to be God's intervention, because there was priests present. There must have been a small church close by, and the priests were living there. But the people in her little town, the Mohawk and her, like her uncle, was against these priests. He called them the Black Robes. That's what he used to call them. I don't know if they were hostile to them or not. They just didn't like them. They might have been, but I know she was ridiculed. And there were people there who were Christian. And so they helped her. They said that she should get away from there so that she could really practice what she wanted to do. So they helped her move to run away from there. And they brought her to the mission where the native people were following the Catholic religion, and that's what brought her up to Kanawagi.

She prayed all the time, as often as she could. And she was, any kind of suffering, she wanted to suffer for God, for Jesus, because she loved that cross. But at some point, she went a little overboard, and the priest didn't know about it at the time. She was practicing mortification. And so they stopped her from doing that. She was already sickly, and then she's doing these things to herself. So at some point they had to stop her when they found out about it. But she did a lot of, besides that kind of suffering, she wanted to suffer. She wanted to be in pain. She wanted to be, she couldn't do enough for God. She was very sick most of her life. So, and she was young. She was only, 24 when she died. So it wasn't long that she was here in, she was in Ganawage. And then when that week that she got sick, she was, I think she was bedridden. And the priest noticed that it wasn't gonna be long anymore. So she was gonna be taking her last breaths pretty soon. Her last words were, "Jesus, I love you." And after she passed away, this priest was there. And he said immediately her whole face cleared up. So that was one of the first miracles that I know of, because that's a miracle. You have marks, scars all over your face, and right after your death, it's gone. You know, and they said she was almost like glowing. And not long after, everybody who was praying to her, they were getting cured from sicknesses. So immediately after her death, there was already miracles happening. She died in April. That winter, on her grave, grew a lily. Now, I don't know if that's why she has that name, Lily of the Mohawks, but in the middle of winter, a lily grew on her grave. She gave her life to God. She prayed, and her short life, she just dedicated to that. And after 300 years, we're talking about her, and everybody comes here to look at her tomb. A little girl who was non-educated, you know, didn't know about the world out there, and they're coming here to see her or be close to her remains. Her tomb is here, so whatever remains we had of her are there. And we have a relic that we do take out for certain occasions. It's a small piece of her bottom rib, and it's encased. From May to October, we have people coming from all over the world, the Philippines, Germany. There's a big devotion in Germany to Catarina Gaquita. I think they have a shrine there. And the devotion, you know, to come this far just for Catarina Gaquita. She was humble. That's what it is. And that's one of the lessons that we would take from her life. She was humble. She never pitied herself because she was practically blind and she was sickly. She never took pity on herself. She welcomed that. She was thankful for it.

0: because she was offering all that suffering of hers, she was offering it to God.
1: In a world that often moves too fast, the Madonna House Apostolate offers something radically different, a life rooted in prayer, simplicity, and service. Founded in Combermere, Ontario, this Catholic community welcomes the poor, the searching, and the broken with quiet joy and unwavering faith. More than a place, it's a way of living the gospel, one small act of love at a time.
2: Our foundress, Catherine Doherty, was a refugee from communist Russia and came over to Canada with her husband in the early 20s. She was one of the great giants of the lay apostolate of the 1930s and 40s. It was called Catholic Action back then. So she started Friendship House Canada up here in 1947, and it was a few years later that it was eventually called Madonna House Apostolate. But yet, the minute she came up here, young people started to gravitate. The apostolate grew, the buildings grew, our outreach grew, that the Holy Father encouraged her to have a permanent commitment here, not just have volunteers come for a certain length of time, but to incorporate the evangelical councils of poverty, chastity, and obedience, and have not a religious community. This is not a religious community. We are a lay group, and we want to remain so, but to have our commitment be a permanent one using the evangelical councils of poverty, chastity, and obedience.
3: And the mystery of God's love for us.
2: We see ourselves as an icon of unity for the whole church. And that's something Pope John Paul II developed. He used the phrase ecclesial communities, which are made up of diverse elements, a unity within a diversity. There are men, women, there are clergy and lay, there's religious and lay, there's East and West. And we live that even in our governance, like we're governed by not just one person, but by three persons. So that's just a practical example of that unity. We make decisions in unanimity. And I think that's a witness to the church.
4: Life with up to 90 people, 100 people. So there's a lot of organizational work that has to happen to keep life flowing along. We are also trying to be watchful of our spirit. So we're living an intentional life, and that doesn't just happen. You have to be thoughtful about how we're living, who we're serving, how we are caring for one another. We are a small community, actually. Worldwide, we are about 192 members. The work that we are individually called to in Combermere is, in the eyes of the world, probably mostly quite small. We are doing the physical, manual work that it takes to keep daily life running for a lot of people. The Nazareth spirituality, which is the world of the home, which is the world of caring for one another in a family setting, is what we are about. And so you can be asked to do any number of jobs and interchange among them. So it's not as though you have a specific role and you stay with it. The pattern of the day stays very much the same. So our common day begins at 8 o'clock in the morning with morning prayer, weekdays. We have meals together, so we go to breakfast. Then we all go off to assigned work locations, and that usually stays the same. If I'm assigned to work on the bush crew, I'm not, but the guys would be. They would be there for, you know, a period of time. We come back together for meals, for lunchtime, and after lunch we have a spiritual reading where we just sit and listen to some spiritual reflection, and then we have a time of talking about that amongst ourselves. And then we go back to our afternoon work. We come together for Mass at the end of the day. We have a supper in common.

0: The minute you arrive in Madonna House, you see that Russian influence through iconography and through our spirituality, and it's thoroughly embedded. We remain a Roman Rite community and yet heavily influenced by the Christian East. And we love those dimensions. We aren't pretending to be Orthodox, or we do have four priests that have bi-ritual status, so we can celebrate liturgies. It's not our liturgy, it's the church's liturgy. It's Jesus's liturgy, and we just jump in and we're just carried along by it. And we're carried into such beauty and depth, and it is a life-giving river. But Madonna House has an unusual way of engaging it. Like, we just don't go to church and come home and that's it. It's like everything you see is a share in that liturgical reality, this fast-moving river, such as the art on the walls, or this morning we had hot crust buns, you know. So even what we eat, we are filled with symbolism of what's going on today. So we give our guests access to the depth of that liturgy through every dimension of our life, of food and art and song, and they learn here, and that was one of the beautiful things when I was a guest, they learn here that liturgy just isn't out there or something for priests or churches, it's life. So this is a liturgy of life that people are touching, and that they come to realize ideally that, you know, the sacraments aren't just something priests do, but their life is a sacrament. It's a sign that they live for the world.
1: So now that I've been here as a long-term guest, I guess this is the longest that I've been here. When I first came, it's like, oh, it's so beautiful, like all the butterflies, you know? But now it's like I'm experiencing the mundaneness of the life here, because it can be very mundane. It's the exact same thing over and over again. But there's beauty in that simplicity. So one of the things that Madonna House or Catherine Doherty presented to the community is this thing called Pustinia. Pustinia, for me, it's going to a place where I can really encounter and meet Jesus, just me and him, but still be open to receive others, in a sense, not necessarily like physically, but like whatever I'm coming into that place, I'm really bringing everything with me, like problems that I have with people, problems within myself. But it's a place to be just silent, to be still, and to receive whatever God wants to reveal to me during that time. So being here at Madonna House, I've done a number of postinias, and it's been very helpful. And it's also a great way to just rest physically and mentally, because it's a lot of work being here. It's again day-to-day work, but it can be taxing. So being able to just be by myself alone and just rest and just see what God says.
2: Most of our guests come because somebody else has been here and said, you would like this place, you should try Madonna House. People who come here are looking for very different things. It's a lot of different people coming, mainly young people, not always. Some would be coming because they feel like they have a religious vocation and they're looking for a place to discern that, or they think Madonna House might be their place. Many are coming because they are troubled, they are wounded, they are looking for healing. Seems to be the entry point for a lot of people in encountering God is to have a sense first of encountering other people in an authentic and loving relationship. And it opens something in the person, and then there's some way that something else happens.
0: So when I think about my hopes for Madonna House, the tendency might be to expect, oh, we want to grow, we want to... That's not my hope. My hope is that we're faithful to our spirituality and that we're as big as Christ needs us to be to live that out, and as small as we need to be to remain that little, simple, poor child.
3: Across the world, parishes are being invited to move from maintenance to mission. Divine Renovation is helping communities rediscover the joy of evangelization and the power of the Holy Spirit to renew parish life. Born in Canada and now reaching far beyond, the movement is inspiring.

met Jesus. Jesus met me. I discovered the love of the Father. I experienced the Holy Spirit in a profound way. And I remember that night looking over the city of Halifax, Dartmouth. It was the evening. There was the what we call the Bedford Basin. I could see in the distance the lights, the parish that I'm in now, and feeling I want more of this. And from that point on, I went back to my parish basically saying, hey, look, I had this experience. I love God. I remember very early on realizing that they thought I was a bit odd. Like, I mean, fair enough, but I was like, they didn't know what to do with me. They couldn't relate. And then I realized a lot of these people in my parish are actually just like me. Like, I went to church. I just had never connected at this level. There often is a great disparity between the life of movements and the life in parishes. That I would say in parishes, you often have a culture of mediocrity, of minimalism, really minimalism, you know? Like, tell us the least we have to do, you know? Because I started going to meetings on Wednesday nights with people from all over the city, from different parishes who would come together to celebrate Mass, to pray together, to experience community together, to grow and learn. And it was amazing. And I remember thinking, why can't parishes be like this? Why can't parishes be places where people encounter the living God, have their lives transformed, grow spiritually, learn and informed, and go on mission? Why can't that happen in parishes? And I know it happens with some people in some parishes. It's not the norm. It's not the norm. So that was as a teenager, and I would say that was the seed that gave birth to Divine Renovation. Went into the seminary and became a priest. And when the first time I became pastor of a parish, that same question came back to me because I was in a parish that was, it didn't have a lot of life in it. And I remember thinking, how do we wake this up? My heart ached because our whole system, our structure, our parish cultures are set up for minimalism. They're set up for minimal fruitfulness. We are perfectly designed to get the results that we're presently getting. That is usually that only 5 to 15% of our parishioners are really spiritually awakened, are really hungering for and pursuing holiness in mission. That's the truth of most Catholic parishes. How do you ensure that the culture or the experience that people have through evangelization is not one thing and the experience of the church is entirely a different thing? How do you close the gap between those cultures? So these are some of the questions. And how do you lead change anyway? Because in the seminary, we learn nothing about leadership. And so I started to learn a lot of these things. And then eventually I went to a parish in 2010, which was a very large parish, a reasonably large parish, which was the merger of three previous parishes. And I asked the bishop for permission to bring the learnings to this new parish. He gave me permission. And we saw things explode. I was able to bring on build a wonderful team of people who had many of the gifts. Many of them were stronger and more capable in many areas than I was. And we just were able to learn how to work together really well. And we saw an incredible transformation happen. And so in 2013, I wrote a book. I was approached by a publishing house to write a book because I'd been traveling and speaking about these matters for quite a number of years, and I was invited to put it into book form, and it seemed to hit a nerve. Within 6 months, we were getting response from all over the world, requests for translations, people wanting to come and visit, and it was incredibly surprising and overwhelming. Eventually led to our parish hosting a conference, deciding to do a conference in 2016, and over 600 people came from 14 countries, and from that experience, we discerned a call to found a ministry, and we called it, after the title of the book, Divine Renovation. And the title of the book, Renovation, Renovare in Latin, means to make new again. Divine Renovation, it's God who makes, you know, Jesus says, behold, I make all things new. We're now, years later, we're working with parishes in 103 countries. We do coaching, we do webinars, we do online events and conferences. We help parishes put on their own conferences. We publish books. We do group coaching, one-on-one coaching. So we say, we kind of help you to get all of these things in order. And one of the most crucial things is, how do you lead change? Where do you even start? Well, here's the thing. Most priests don't have a clue how to do this. Because we're, in a sense, going off

0: map. But going on mission requires leaving that safe space and going boldly where no one has gone before. And so we teach a different form of, a different model of leadership that I think takes the, you know, there's a lot of talk right now in the church about synodality, and I think some of it is kind of like a bit hokey and almost like a bit of a Trojan horse to for other agendas. But there's aspects of synodality that I think are very compelling and very fruitful and very much necessary. And I truly believe, yes, they are. And so we do that in our leadership model, which in a sense is shared leadership between a priest and three or four other people, mostly lay leaders, could be staff members or key parishioners. It doesn't matter how efficiently you run that system if the system no longer does what it was created to do. And I believe that's the case with many of our pastoral models. Now, why does it no longer do what it was supposed to do? Is it the moral failure of the people running the system? No, not necessarily. It's because the world has changed. I mean, think of the massive social change we've undergone in the last 50, 60 years. It's enormous. It may as well have been 500, 600 years ago. We went decisively from what some have called a Christendom context to a post-Christendom context, even an anti-Christian context. And that's our reality in most countries in the West. And yet in most parishes, we're doing exactly the same things as we did 30, 40, 50 years ago. Pope John Paul II said, I believe it was in 1983, he said, evangelization is the cornerstone of all pastoral activity, the demands of which are primary, preeminent, and preferential. Wow, what a quote, man. Like, it's incredible. Show me a parish where that's actually lived. I can show you quite a few parishes where that's actually lived, and it makes a huge difference. When evangelization is actually primary, it's actually in practice, not just in theory, the most important thing, it's incredible. When it's preeminent, when you teach about it, and articulate a theology to convict people's hearts that it's not just the most important thing in practice, but in principle, it's beautiful.
1: From the humble strength of St. Catherine de Caquita in Kadawagi to the quiet witness of Madonna House in Combermere and the missionary impulse of divine renovation reaching parishes across the world, the church in Canada continues to prosper by sea, land and air, just like this beautiful city of Vancouver. Thank you for joining me. I'm Francis Dennis, and see you next time for another episode of Catholic Canada.

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0: 2. 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

I'm Father Mitch Pacwa, and welcome to Scripture and Tradition. Today, we will continue looking at Romans chapter 8. In order to be reminded by St. Paul's teaching that Christians do not suffer in this life in futility, but we suffer as part of life in hope of joining Christ in a suffering like his, so that we can have a resurrection like his, as Paul teaches in Romans 8. 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And if you have any questions or comments about today's program and topic, you can be part of our live audience. 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The number to call if you are in the United States, or anywhere in North America, actually, is 1-800-221-9460. 1-800-221-9460. 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So call country code 1, area code 205-271-2980. 205-271-2980. 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And of course, we invite you to follow along with us in the book that we're using for this new Bible study. It is called St. Paul on the Power of the Cross. 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That's 84075. If you already have the book, we are starting today's program on page 95. Now, I already made an allusion to this, that St. Paul, in something that he wrote, or that we talked about last time, we were dealing with his idea that we who suffer with Christ will also be raised with him. So let's take a look at that. We'll look at Romans chapter 14, verses 8, verses 14 to 25. It says there, "For all who are led by the Spirit of God are sons of God, for you did not receive the spirit of slavery to fall back into fear, but you have received the spirit of sonship. When we cry, Abba, Father, it is the Spirit himself bearing witness with our spirit

we are children of God. And if children, then heirs, heirs of God and fellow heirs with Christ, provided we suffer with him in order that we may also be glorified with him. I consider that the sufferings of the present time are not worth comparing with the glory that is to be revealed in us, or to us, for the creation waits with eager longing for the revealing of the sons of God. For the creation was subject to futility, not of its own will, but by the will of him who subjected it in hope, because the creation itself will be set free from its bondage to decay and obtain the glorious liberty of the children of God. We know that the whole creation has been groaning in travail until together until now. And not only the creation, but we ourselves, who have the first fruits of the Spirit, groan inwardly as we await for the adoption as sons, the redemption of our bodies. For in this hope we were saved. Now hope that is seen is not hope. For who hopes for what he sees? But if we hope for what we do not see, we wait for it with patience. So let's go into this again to remind ourselves. St. Paul is making it very clear that we are not slaves, but we are children of God. The Babylonian gods created the human race to be enslaved. That was the perspective of the pagans. They wanted some humans to grow food for them. And they ate the food. Again, the image that you see in the Babylonian story of creation, a book called the Enuma Elish. In there you see that after creating the humans by mixing the blood of a dead monster with the dirt, then they bring food for the gods. And when the smoke goes up, the gods gather around the smoke like flies. That's the word they use for their own gods, because they did not want to work for their own food. They wanted slaves to do it for them. And this is where we get to call God Abba, Father, that this is a very important part. And one of the things that we want to keep in mind is that we are going to be able to call God Father. We're adopted children. Again, we're not children of God by our nature. We're born in rebellion, but God gives us this new relationship to him as Abba, Father. And we talked last week a bit about that. And this is then where we have to consider the next part, that we have to consider the sufferings of the present time. You know, life is not easy. And I hear more and more from the people my age that getting older is not for wimps. And the reason it's not for wimps is that with old age, you have different kinds of suffering. You have to learn to work through it. You can either complain a lot or you can go through it. But all through life, there's a lot of difficulty. You know, going through adolescence has its own challenges, learning to become independent and so on. So this is some of the background that we need to keep very clearly in mind of what St. Paul's saying. With that context that, you know, we see here that there is this suffering that goes on in life, and the Holy Spirit is with us, that we can have a sense that we hope for something beyond this suffering.

It's interesting that after World War I, some philosophers like Martin Heidegger want to emphasize that we are beings toward death. And if you have hope for heaven, you short circuit looking at the reality of pain and death. I don't think he was right. He was raised a Catholic. He had given up his Catholic faith, and he was very much against that sense of hope. He was critical of his parents, even as they were both dealing with their own process of dying, and dying in the faith. And they were disappointed that, you know, he had left the faith. And later on, had they lived longer, they would have been more disappointed because he became a strong supporter of National Socialism, the Nazi Party. And so this was a problem. But we Christians can also look at the reality of suffering in life, but we do so with a hope that is so powerful that we also see St. Paul teach hope saves you. Now, this is remarkable. A lot of people over the history of the church have suffered tremendous torments because they had hope for something more. They suffered martyrdom for their Christian faith because they hoped that there would be life with Christ, whom they love in this life and wanted to love for all eternity. And that hope kept them firmly focused on Christ, and they endured that suffering, you know, with great torments. This is remarkable. And this is why we also see St. Paul describe that there is a certain kind of consideration of the sufferings of the present time in verse 18, that they are not worth comparing to the sufferings to be revealed to us. There is a suffering that will come later on. There'll be a glory that's to be revealed to us later on that is far greater than the suffering of this time. And this is an extraordinary line. I consider that the sufferings of the present are not worth comparing with the glory to be revealed. He goes on to have this sense that, you know, through this subjection to futility, not by its own will. So creation doesn't like going through the difficulties it has, but it was subjected. Why? This is certainly something connected with original sin. When we look at original sin, we see that the effect of human beings distorting creation through sin, that they bring death into the world. This is what Paul wrote in Romans 5, verse 12. Therefore, just as sin came into the world through one man, and death came through sin, and so death spread to all because all have sinned. So that this spreading of death and suffering and a certain futility in creation is not because creation wanted it, but God subjected it in order to give also a hope of being set free from the decay. And the Lord God wants us to be reoriented towards a hope for the future. That's why I brought up Heidegger. Heidegger wanted us to be, as he called it, a being towards

death. That was his great book, Being in Time, was, you know, one of the points that he made in that very long book was that we are beings towards death. And it had tremendous impact on a number of Christians because one of his close friends was Rudolf Bultmann, a New Testament scholar, who in many ways picked up this idea from Heidegger that to be an authentic human being, you had to be a being towards death. And he didn't want Christian hope to come into play, so that Bultmann would remove belief in the resurrection. He's the one who was writing and telling many people, many Christians, at first mostly evangelical Lutherans in Europe, but eventually many Catholics also were reading this material, saying that this is key for everybody. Get rid of the story of the resurrection and just face death without that hope. That would be flat contrary to the whole of Christianity. And that's what St. Paul is telling us. He wants us to reorient ourselves. While the creation was subjected to futility, not of its own will, but by the will of the one who subjected it, there is this hope for glory in verse 21, that the creation itself will be set free from its bondage to decay and will obtain the freedom of the glory of the children of God. This, and I've wondered this over the years. We have a certain freedom in life because we know that there is a futility in creation. We don't put our hope in the things of this world. That if you have hope by trying to make a lot of money, you're going to be dissatisfied because, as I've pointed out many times in these programs over the years, you don't have a luggage rack in your hearse. There's no bumper on the back of a hearse for you to attach a trailer with all of your stuff. You don't take it with you. And if you do take it with you, if you do get buried with your stuff, I guarantee you, grave robbers will come and do to you exactly what they did to all the pharaohs. They come and they take your stuff. Only King Tut didn't have his tomb robbed in ancient times. It took archaeologists in the 1920s to find his tomb, get in there, and bring all of it into a museum. But, you know, he didn't get to keep it. There's no hope in getting lots of money or lots of things. It's something that you give to give away. But there is hope in the glory that God has awaiting for us in heaven. And because of that, we can have a certain attitude of freedom towards the things of this world. I don't have to live for things. If I don't become rich, it doesn't mean that my life is meaningless. But if I get rich and go to hell, then my life is totally futile. If I am poor and go to heaven, my life is filled with this great joy. And I have a freedom to look at the things of this world. So this hope for eternal life that frees me from the things of this world as my main goal is very important. That's why I have hope. This sense in chapter 8, verse 17, that we are children by adoption. That's what baptism does. Baptism makes us adopted children of God. And like any child who is adopted, that child is part

part of the family. Even if there are children that are born naturally to a couple, if they adopt somebody, that child is part of the family and gets to inherit. And that's why Paul writes in Romans 8:17, if you are children, then you are heirs, heirs of God and joint heirs with Christ. In fact, we suffer with him so that we may also be glorified with him. We inherit heaven as God's adopted children. We have to suffer with Christ, but we can be positive that the suffering is not a goal in itself, but rather a means towards the glory of heaven. That's why we see that this is a hope that saves us, and we are saved by hope. It's also why we don't say we're justified or saved by faith alone. The Bible doesn't say that, but we're also justified by hope. And then if we go along with that, we see in 1 Corinthians chapter 13, verse 13, now faith, hope, and love abide, these three. And the greatest of these is love. Now, why is love even greater than faith or hope? Very simple. Very simple. If you go to heaven, you will continue to love. You will love God. You will love all the people there. Even if some of them had been enemies on earth, you'll love them. You'll be just filled with the joy at seeing them in their glory. Their glory will be overwhelmingly beautiful, and you'll love them tremendously, and they'll love you too. But you know what you won't have in heaven is hope. You know why? You're already there. If you are in heaven, you don't hope anymore. You've reached it. If you are in heaven, you don't have faith anymore. Why? Because you don't have to believe, you will be seen. You will see God face to face. You don't just have relationship on faith or hope, because those are replaced by unconditional love. And that's why love is the greatest of all. So we live in faith and hope now, and we love now. But when we attain the glory of heaven, we'll only have love. We'll have attained what we hoped for, and we will see what we had faith in. That will be a tremendous, tremendous thing to consider. All right, we'll take a break, come back in a couple minutes, so please stay with us.

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Welcome back. We've been talking about Romans 8 and this teaching of St. Paul that you are saved by hope. Matter of fact, that's one of the great encyclicals written by Pope Benedict XVI some years ago. It was titled Saved by Hope, and it came from this verse. And St. Paul goes on to say how even creation is subject to futility, but creation also has hope. And it's not only St. Paul teaching that. This is rooted in the Old Testament and in other parts of the New Testament. For example, take a look at 2 Peter chapter 3, verse 13, where St. Peter wrote, "But in accordance with God's promise, we wait for new heavens and a new earth where righteousness is at home." That this life is not all there is. And we're not ultimately going to simply be ghosts floating around. We have this hope for the resurrection of the body. That goes back to Ezekiel chapter 34, where there's this hope that your body itself will be raised from the dead. And a resurrected body needs a new heaven and a new earth. The book of Revelation speaks of this same point in chapters 21 and 22. And one of the things that we see, for instance, in Revelation chapter 22, beginning with verse 3, where it says, "Nothing accursed will be found there anymore, but the throne of God and of the Lamb will be in it," that is, in the new and heavenly Jerusalem, "and his servants will worship him. They will see his face, and his name will be on their foreheads. And there will be no more night. They need no light of lamp or sun, for the Lord God will be their light, and they will reign forever and ever." This is something of a great hope we have, to see God face to face and to have hope that he will, have us worship him. And something, it's just a little side point. I know in our society, a lot of people put tattoos all over themselves. And when I go to the prisons, a lot of the men less so the ladies, but certainly a lot of the men have tattoos on their faces for indicating gangs and all kinds of things. I see this verse from Revelation. I said, what we hope for is that in the resurrection of the dead, he'll erase any of that and instead have his name on our foreheads. This will be for our glory. The glory in us will be the character of battle.

baptism, the character put in us by confirmation, and for those of us who are ordained, that indelible character of priesthood, that these characters will be imprinted upon us. And those will be what shines forever. And, you know, I know people do this and they have various reasons, but I look forward to that rather than any tattoo I can come up with. Now, there are a lot of other proclamations of hope for creation. St. Paul didn't just make that up on his own, as I mentioned a minute ago. If you take a look at Hosea chapter 2, verse 14 to 23, the Lord promises a covenant with nature. If you take a look at Isaiah chapter 11, especially verses 6 to 9, you see that the animals, who normally would not be very friendly, the bear shall lie down with the cow, the lion with the lamb, the leopard with the calf. In this world, they don't get along very well. Well, not that the cattle are starting it, but they would be victims of the lions, the tigers, and bears. They would be killed by them. The transformation of nature will include even them being at ease with each other, and that a baby can even put his hand over a serpent's lair. In Isaiah 65, verses 17 to 25, we see how he also speaks of a new Jerusalem, a new and heavenly Jerusalem that will be glorious. And in Ezekiel 34, which I just mentioned a couple minutes ago, you see that the dry bones in the valley will all come together and be covered with sinew and skin and come to life, and that breath will be given to them. That's the first time we see explicitly mentioned hope for the resurrection of the dead, and then that gets picked up again, as hope for the resurrection in Isaiah 25. So these are all very, very important verses. This hope has impact on us. Again, Romans 8:24, for in hope we were saved. To consider the impact, consider if you had a life with nothing to look forward to. You had nothing to come ahead. This would be worse than prison. At least the guys in prison have hope for certain things within prison even. They look forward to the day of the week where they get, better food. Once in a while they get, they love to get pork chops. And that's one of their favorite foods. You know, the inmates just love the flavor of pork chops. There'll be other times like Christmas they look forward to. Imagine a place where there is nothing to hope for. That's why in the communist prisons, they tried to take away any hope at all. Raymond Arroyo had interviewed former Senator Denton about his time in the Hanoi prison and how they tried to break him because he had hope in Christ. And they wanted to break him of that. Such people need to destroy hope. That's why every day was the same in the Soviet Union's gulag system. This was the way it was. And as a result, the experience of suffering without hope overwhelms a person. It has that kind of psychological effect. And then at that way, they look at death and suicide as simply a way out of their suffering. They don't have any other hope except death. It's not death that leads to heaven. It's just death that means the end of this suffering. And this is something that we have to say. That's why we can go on, from that line to verse 23, where St.

St. Paul wrote, we ourselves who have the first fruits of the Spirit grown inwardly while we wait for adoption, the redemption of our bodies. So he recognizes that in this life, you know, things are not always going smoothly. And, you know, as we age, different things don't work so well anymore. You get arthritis, you have some, and some people develop deadly cancers and other problems that go on. And this is something that is part of life. That's, again, why people my age, my contemporaries, keep saying getting old is not for wimps. You know, there's a certain ability to deal with pain that you need to have. And one of the things that hope does is help us see beyond the present suffering. Does it take the suffering away? No. That's why St. Paul describes it as a groaning. But we have hope that by going through this and uniting my sufferings to Christ, I'll come out the other end in the resurrection of the dead. We don't see that. That's why he wrote in verse 18, chapter 8, verse 18, I consider that the sufferings of this present time are not worth comparing with the glory about to be revealed to us. It's very small. Someone who had experienced this quite a bit was St. Catherine of Siena. She had all kinds of sufferings, and she died in her early 30s. I think she was 32 or 33 when she died. And she was able to say that it is heaven all the way to heaven. They say, well, you're going through a lot of pain and suffering right now. And yet she knew that even that pain and suffering would be there to help us. And this is something that he you know, wants us to understand. Now, the Lord gives us his Holy Spirit, and he describes this gift of the Holy Spirit as something of a down payment, a guarantee of our hope for the future that already we experience. And this is something where he speaks of the Holy Spirit as that guarantee of our future hope in a number of other places. For instance, take a look at 2 Corinthians chapter 1, verse 21 to 22, where he wrote, but it is God who establishes us with you in Christ and has anointed us by putting his seal on us and giving us his Spirit in our hearts as a first installment. That word seal or character is when you have a stamp. You know, we used to get that in the cereal box. You have a stamp, you put it in ink, and then it looks backwards, but you put it in ink, it shows up frontwards. Well, they had seals that they would put on wax or lead or clay, and then they'd make it hard, and then it was a permanent seal. Well, more permanent than those things, the Holy Spirit puts a seal in us. That's where the idea of an indelible character, an indelible mark in your soul comes from, that passage. And it's the Holy Spirit who makes it happen, not you or not I. Then we see in 2 Corinthians chapter 5, verses 4 and 5, where he wrote, for while we are still in this tent, referring to the body, we groan under our burden because we wish not to be unclothed, but to be further clothed, so that what is mortal may be swallowed up by life. He who has prepared us for this very thing is God, who has given us the Spirit as a guarantee. The gift of the Holy Spirit is a guarantee that you'll have immortal life.

And then finally in Ephesians chapter 1, verses 13 to 14, he also wrote, "In him you also, when you heard the word of truth, the gospel of your salvation, and had believed in him," that is in Jesus, "were marked with the seal of the promised Holy Spirit. This is the pledge of our inheritance toward redemption as God's own people, to the praise of his glory." So we see repeatedly in the New Testament this idea that we've been sealed by the Holy Spirit, and this is a great gift. So all of us should consider, what are some of the pains in your life that are difficult to deal with? What are the, and not just the small things, but the very difficult things, frequently the loss of loved ones and sufferings in our own body. I would especially urge you to look back on times of past suffering, maybe years ago. Try to remember what it was like to suffer some of those things back then. But now, how do you look at them? Sometimes at the moment of going through a difficulty, it seems that we're overwhelmed by it. There's nothing I can do. But then, after we are done with it, then we see God was doing something powerful that we could not plan for. That often is the case. And we see it made us a better person in this life. Well, I just want you to consider that kind of experience. Most of us have them. And then think, if that's the case with something that happened in the past and how now I see this as helping to make me who I am today for the better, how much more will we be able to look back on the sufferings of this world when we're in heaven and say, it was nothing compared to what good God is giving me for all eternity, both now and in eternity? That will be a tremendous change. All right, we'll stop there. We'll come back and deal with some of your questions and your comments. So please stay with us.

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0: Welcome back. First, I want to invite you to join me this Wednesday at 8 p.m. Eastern Time, when I'll sit down with Bruce and Jeannie Hanneman to discuss a private, anonymous, science-based, and faithfully Catholic online recovery program. This program addresses pornography, extramarital affairs, and other unhealthy, if not to say destructive, sexual behaviors. So this will be a very important thing to do. All right, so let's now take a look at some of your questions. Let's start off with Ellen in the great state of North Carolina. Ellen, what can we do with you?
1: Good afternoon, Father. Something came to my mind when you mentioned, you know, the Genesis. Did Adam receive infused knowledge in order to be able to live on earth? And my second question is, how did Adam communicate with God? In mind, in spirit, or tongue? And how did he communicate with Eve and the serpent?
0: You know, Ellen, you bring up a very important point. First thing we have to say is that Genesis chapter 2 emphasizes that there is this easy familiarity, and there was some, and that having that personal relationship with God was part of Adam's being. This was something that he had very easily. We don't see the specifics. The closest clue we can get in the way that they communicated comes in the line where it said that the Lord came looking for Adam and Eve in the cool of the day, in the breezy part of the day. If you've ever been to the Middle East, you know that about 4 o'clock, mostly about 4 o'clock in the afternoon, as the sun starts to set, a wind kicks up. And so it cools the day off. It's hot and still during the day, and then becomes cool and breezy at about 4:30. And they have that familiarity with the Lord and Adam are both comfortable. Did he have some ability to talk and hear back? Certainly he could speak to him. One way to see this, if you ever saw the movie, and of course this is fiction, but it gets at something. In the movie, Fiddler on the Roof, as Tevye is going about his daily work, he is speaking to God as to a friend. Why did you do this? Why don't you do that? And that is easy enough to understand with somebody being able to address God in a very familiar kind of way and very straightforwardly. That seems to be part on Adam's side. But before his fall into sin, he was also able to receive the communication back. Was it in something that was made visible to him? The text does not say, does it? Was it some sort of interior locution? The text does not state that. And this gets at another thing that's typical of Old Testament writing. It gives you a scene that evokes your question precisely. How did God communicate? It evokes that, it's filled with that question, and it doesn't tell you. They say, well, why not? You know, there, when you read, especially Genesis, this is

0: the genius of the way Genesis was written. Instead of telling you, well, God used to, you know, speak this way, that way, or another way, it is meant to draw you into the passage. And you have to take time to consider, how would I have liked God to speak to me if I were walking around the Garden of Eden? How would I do that? What would God's tone of voice be? All that is omitted, and it's omitted as throughout all of Genesis, where these very tense scenes show up, but you don't know how people were communicating, feeling, thinking, you know, a lot of other thoughts. And it's, if I were relating to God, how would I be in that scene? This is meant to evoke from us an imaginative time of prayer, so that we enter into it and talk to God about what we would like the relationship to be. And what would you imagine God saying back to you? That's the goal of that unanswered question. And that's actually a very useful thing for us. We have a question from our studio audience. Ma'am, where are you from?
1: I am from Texas.
0: Great, good to have you. Welcome. And what is your question?
1: My question is the seal you were talking about just for Catholics, or is for every other religion?
0: Good question. Here's one of the things. We would hold strongly as Catholics that every Christian who is baptized in the name of the Father, the Son, and the Holy Spirit receives that same seal. They have the seal of the Holy Spirit of baptism. Now, in terms of the other sacraments, there, you know, you see a number of these churches don't believe in confirmation. They don't believe in the ordained priesthood. They reject that. They want to have people who are designated as preachers, but by their own theology, they believe that once they retire, then they are no longer a preacher. Now, they might still call them preachers or reverend out of respect, but they don't have a, they explicitly rejected the idea that the priesthood confers a permanent seal. And they don't have bishops who seal them in confirmation. And a lot of them don't have confirmation. Some of them may have only one or two sacraments. And so they wouldn't have the, if they don't want that, they won't get it. You know, they don't believe in it. They don't seek it. So they don't have it. But baptism seal, yes, that they have. Let's take another email. This is kind of related to the question we had on the phone. It's from Loretta, who says, "Dear Father Mitch, why is original sin always referred to as the sin of Adam when it was Eve who ate the fruit first?" Loretta, good question. Take a look at the text, and you'll see that Adam was at her side. He was right next to Eve. And this is where Adam was being really a dopey guy. He was the one who had first gotten the commandment not to eat the fruit of the tree of the knowledge of good and evil. And he should have said, "Wait, honey, don't touch that. Don't touch that fruit. God told us not to touch it, and we may not eat it. And you have to stop right now, because this will bring

death to us. That's what God said. And Satan, you're wrong. What does he say instead? Nothing. The dope just stands there. And then when he sees that nothing happens to Eve, she bites it, she eats it, nothing bad happened to her. All right, I'll try it too. That's why it's his sin. He had received the commandment. He was supposed to speak up for God and for the truth and try to prevent that. And that's not so far-fetched. How many people know friends and family who are living together without being married and don't say anything? How many know friends who never go to church on Sunday? They don't keep holy the Sabbath. And they don't get their kids baptized. Now, you can't make them do it. But if we don't speak up and tell them, and sometimes we have to look for the right moment to be sure. But we should tell them, you know, you have to answer to God for this. That's a good thing to do. And otherwise, you'll be as dopey as Adam, who stood by silently while Eve sinned. So he gets the burden of the sin because he had gotten the burden of the commandment at the outset. All right. Well, we have run out of time. May the Lord bless you and keep you and cause his face to shine upon you and lead you in all of your ways by his peace. Almighty God bless you, the Father, Son, and Holy Spirit. And, you know, as happens a lot during the summer, people go away on vacation. But unfortunately, the people to whom we owe money for the satellites every month and for the lights every month and everything else, not to mention the people who work here, they don't go away for the summer. So please keep us in between your gas bill, electric bill, and cable bill so we can pay these bills. Thank you. God bless.

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1: Gracie, one of the more common arguments we hear arising from constitutional law cases is that a fetus or an embryo is not a person and only persons should have rights. What do you say to that?
2: Personhood is actually a manufactured term. It serves no other purpose than to exclude, marginalize, or subjugate a class of undesirable people. History is littered with examples of how personhood has been used as a weapon to dehumanize and deny the most basic rights of life and liberty to undesirables. Blacks, women, Jews, immigrants, the list goes on and on. I think it's now time for the unborn to escape this victimization. Social justice begins in the womb.
1: Absolutely. A civilized society just doesn't assign personhood on the basis of size or capacity. Unless you're ready to call the disabled or the frail or those in comas non-persons and undeserving of life. Humanity, not size or ability, imparts personhood. The only thing required to be a person is to be a member of our species.
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4: The essence of evangelization is to tell everybody Jesus loves you.
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4: Don't miss the opportunity.
6: Well, hi. Here it is, Tuesday. And we have a lot of wonderful things happening. Well, some are not too wonderful. In fact, some are downright terrible. But I thought tonight we'd have a kind of smorgasbord. Did you ever have a smorgasbord? Yes? Do you like smorgasbord?
7: Yes.
6: Well, tonight I thought we'd have a smorgasbord. I thought we'd talk a bit about a developing an informed conscience. And the kids are going back to school. They have a lot of temptations, a lot of things that come their way at their age that shouldn't. Because if your knowledge of God and love of God doesn't form your conscience, you can have one messy conscience. If it doesn't tell you what's right and wrong, how would you form a conscience and how would you make a decision? If you began to drive a car and nobody told you that there is a red light, a yellow light, and a green light. Now, you could take your choice and you'd say, I have three colors. I don't like red. I think I'll stop at green. You're going to find your head through the windshield. Now, what formed your conscience to say, I better stop? What formed that? What made your conscience think, buddy, I would stop right here if I were you. Somebody told you a red light is for stop. A green light is for go. I have never figured out what the yellow light is. I think it means slow down or you're in trouble. I never figured out. But anyway, I don't drive, so it doesn't matter what I think about it. Oh, but that's the point, isn't it, huh? The fact that I don't drive, I don't have a formed conscience about red, yellow, and green lights. When sister stops, I thought, well, it's time to stop. And before I could see color, that much of it anyway, I didn't know what was on. Yeah, orange, yellow, green, pink, I didn't know. But somebody had to tell me. By some means. If I couldn't see the color, they say the light on top is red, the light in the middle is yellow, and the light on the bottom is green. Now, can you see it goes on and up? Yeah. Okay. This is how you tell. So I form my conscience as to whether I'm going to stop

rush through. See if I can make it. Everybody has that temptation. There's that yellow light. Off I go. If it turns red on top of the car, it doesn't matter. What's the matter with the rest of you? Can't see. I'm under the light. But that's our mentality, see? I figured that out without even seeing the color. I thought to myself one day, what is it that makes everybody turn the gas on when the middle light goes on? See? So somehow your conscience is formed by the world. If that's all you have, if you've never heard of God or never heard of salvation, never heard of Jesus, never heard of the Father, never heard He loves you, never heard that He created you, never heard there is a transcendent being greater than anything created that loves you. Well, if you never heard that, then what standard do you judge things by? Your conscience, what it is formed by? See, if you lived in a ghetto and all you know was misery, then that's all you know. See? It's an amazing thing about our conscience. If it's not enlightened and well formed by truth, see? Then it can do about anything and thinking it's right. See, I told you the time that Sister and I got on the plane. There were two places to go because there were two different planes. We turned the corner. And so we got on the plane and we started to eat. And now you're up there quite a bit before they feed you. But anyway, we got up there and the pilot gets on, says this little thing, ladies and gentlemen, we're very happy you're here. He has to be, or he wouldn't get his salary next month, you see. So I wasn't sure his happiness was that sincere. However, he said, we will arrive in Miami in an hour and a half. Miami? I said, sister, did he say Miami? She said, yes. I said, we're not going to Miami. She said, we are now, mother. So I called the stewardess and I said, did I misunderstand the captain? Are we going to Miami? And she said, oh, yes. I said, oh. She said, you're not going to Miami? I said, I am now. Now, we were wrong. Wrong time, wrong place, wrong direction. We were sincerely wrong. We got on that plane thinking it was some other city. Well, it took us about twice the amount of time to get there. I could have gone to Europe. But the point is, you can't always go by a conscience that's not formed by truth. If we're only going to go by our conscience, then you can do about anything. You know how the church has talked about contraception and abortion. There is a mass movement, not in a country, but the whole world, for disobedience. And they blame it on their conscience. See, the conscience seems to be that one thing that allows you to do what you want. If a man murders a man, another man, he says, well, I that's how I feel. He ought to go. I know conscience is a very delicate thing. But you can't deny, if you look at the papers and look at the world, you must not believe

that God is creator. Because it's like looking at a painting of Michelangelo. First you deny Michelangelo painted it. And then you want to take part of it out because you think it looked better. You insult the painter. When somebody took a hammer and knocked the hand off of the Pietà, that masterpiece of Our Lady holding Our Lord, they had to put the whole thing behind glass. Now when you go to the Basilica, it's all under glass. Somebody's conscience said this statue has to go. It is the duty of the church under God to tell us truth. You see, if Jesus went through all of this, I'm going to take it up. If Jesus went through all of this for you, for me, the Father is bound in justice. Bound in justice to provide for us a vehicle of truth. See? If he went this far, which I don't believe that. Sweetheart, it don't matter what you believe. It's the truth. You go by truth. You can't go by what some person believes. You gotta, who has taught that person, and what is that person teaching you? What is that man or woman teaching you? If they're teaching you truth, then you're on the wrong way. And the truth is that he did come, he did rise, he did die and rise to the dead for me and you. He is bound by justice to give me the truth and a vehicle of truth. He's not going to write the truth in the sky like one of these airplanes, you know, sail at Bembergers. He's not going to say, here's the truth of the month, everybody. He has to give me a vehicle of truth, and that's the church. Now, if you have 20 ideas about one thing, what, 19 of them are wrong. Or maybe all 20 are wrong. Then where is the truth? See, some people don't even ask today, what is the truth? You can talk to 20 people, they all have something else to say. But then does your conscience say which one is right? Why would you want to go your whole life believing a lie? That don't make sense to me. Does that make sense to you? Make any sense at all? See, I want to know, what is God asking of me? If you buy, I've said this 100 times, I'll say it 100 more. If you buy a car, you got a whole pack of instructions. Put vinegar in your tank instead of gasoline. See what happens. Now you could say, I bought a car and I want to put gas, I want to put vinegar in my car. Why doesn't it run? I think if you went to the local car dealership, he'd say, well, you can't run it by vinegar. Why not? Look, I didn't make the car, I only sell them. They don't run that way. Now you can stand there, you can stomp your feet. Put your foot on that accelerator, zilcho. It just won't run on vinegar, even apple cider vinegar. Or wine vinegar, it won't run. Now, do you think, though, that's kind of a silly example? But it's not, for the simple reason that a lot of people judge their eternity that way. Professor so-and-so said, there is no God. Oh, boy, what a man, I mean, you know. Smart, huh?

You know, that happened to somebody. And so this man said, well, he was going to bring his watch to a jeweler, because it was all, his son dropped it and was all over the floor, so he picked up everything. I'm going to bring it to the jeweler. And this professor was telling him, there is no God. So he said, oh, I'm glad to know that. I always thought there was. So he thought he had won a victory. So the man puts his hand in his pocket and he takes out this box that's full of little springs and everything. He said, my son dropped this morning, my watch, and it's kind of in pieces. He said, oh, yeah. Amazing how many pieces make a watch. Oh, yeah. He said, if I put this in a box and I bury it, would it all go together in, say, 100 years if I were alive? He said, what, are you crazy? Can't go together by itself. Really? You mean all these little springs and all these little screws, if I put them in a box and bury them for 100 years, when I go get the box, it won't be a beautiful watch again? He says, of course not. Oh. Then you look at the stars and the moon and the sea and the fishes and man with intelligence, and you tell me it just all went together by itself. Now, if you were told that, and that's all you were ever told, you might believe it, but you'd be wrong, see? You'd be wrong. See, deep within a conscience, yours and mine, everybody, man discovers a law which he doesn't lay upon himself. But you got to obey it. You know, the pygmies in Africa, the people in South America, way out there in the jungle, they all have a law. They all have a law. And they maybe have never heard of God, but there is a law among them of right and wrong, and they got to obey that. You and I, in our conscience, planted by God himself, this is wrong and this is right. Even if you don't know this awesome catechism. I bet you when Satan was in the angel, you know, Lucifer, the great light, when he was arguing with God about redemption, that the incarnation, that the second person would become man, I wouldn't be surprised if he said something like this. Well, now let's see here. Lord God, I think you're wrong. I think the Son of Man, the eternal Word, should not become a mere human being, half spirit and half animal, but take on angelic nature. At least it's a higher nature. I think you're wrong. I think that's when a third of the angels fell, because they all were convinced somewhere along the line, yeah, he's right. The eternal Word should take on our nature, not human nature. They're bulky, they're stupid, it takes them years to learn anything. They only walk 12 inches at a time. 14 if you got big feet. We travel with the speed of thought. He's going to become one of them. Isn't that logical? Isn't that logical? Some of us ought to be mighty happy we weren't among them. We might have thought that was very logical. Till my

came along and he said, who is like unto God? God can do as he pleases. Today, in this beautiful world that God created for our good, it seems like the more he gives, the more we rebel. We say, I will not serve. Did you notice that when there's someone to save, be it ever so young, they call it a baby. They call it even a boy and a girl. When they want to get rid of it, they call it an it or a fetus. Isn't that strange how they manipulate language? I got a letter from a woman who had an abortion. And this is my question of the week. She had an abortion. She was 16. Almost died. What she said to me was, they injected saline solution, and for 2 hours she could feel the baby dying and struggling for life. She was told it was just a fetus, no problem. Then she went into labor and delivered a burned child, almost black. And they had the gall to ask her, well, do you want to know what it is, the boy or girl? She knew, she said yes. She didn't live with that. She said, I don't want to know. And she saw that baby in pieces. Well, the doctor not too long ago got kind of much applause because he goes to the abortion clinic with the guards, with police. And that very doctor killed a 12-year-old girl on that abortion table. She began to vomit. And he put down her throat a 54-cent tube, plastic tube. And she started to vomit anyway, and she went into a coma. And for 3 weeks, she was in a coma, and she died. Nothing was done. Nothing. When he was asked, didn't you know she was 12 years old? He said, oh, yeah, we get a lot of those. Those. We even get 10-year-olds, he said. Well, somehow when I think of that and hear the statement I heard this afternoon or yesterday, that we're being terribly selfish. We're being awesomely selfish by fighting abortion. So it means that anybody's conscience is more important, as unenlightened as it may be, is more important than a baby torn apart and burned black. We live in a mixed up world. Mixed up. So, you see what happens, my friends, when your conscience is not enlightened or informed. I want to say something to this woman tonight, and to many of you listening. Your conscience at that moment was not formed. Your conscience, because people told you it was not a baby. They told you it was just a fetus. They told you you have a right to a career. You have a right

to have a good time before you start having children, before you're tied down. You have your rights. That's what you were told. You believed that. You believed it. And nobody came to you after to ease your mind or your heart. You see, I tell you, you told me you went to confession and you were forgiven. And you know that. What a wonderful thing that was. But who gave it to you? The church. I want to tell the woman tonight that a church is a mother. Unlike the people who forced you into this, she understands where you were. She forgave you through the power of the sacraments. She forgave you, and you were able to receive Jesus in your heart. And when you wake up at night with that scene in front of your face, that Savior comes also to your mind and says, come to me. I have forgiven you. I love you. I came that you may live even after such a sin. I love you. Do not despair. That's the same God that is saying to everybody, this is wrong. Be at peace. You have received the sacrament that he died to give you. You have received his precious blood, his body. You have received grace and forgiveness and mercy. Rejoice. Go and sin no more. That is what that very church who is saying what nobody wants to hear is the only church that can give you peace after you commit such a crime. So you see, my friends, never despair. Though your sins are as scarlet, that wondrous sacrament will make that your soul beautifully white again. And so I say to the woman who wrote me that beautiful letter, who has more than repented, who has given the Lord 3 new children from her heart. Pray to the little one. Pray to him or her. And say, I'm sorry. I love you. And the very church that speaks today so clearly through our Holy Father is the one who received that burned child as a martyr. Jesus took that child and brought him to his kingdom, pure and clean. How much good God brings out of every evil we do. I would ask now that I think that you've gone to confession, do not fear and do not worry. Encourage others not to have abortions. Tell them the side they won't tell. It's a mission, it's a work, a wonderful work. Now you know. See? But that Lord who loves you so much forgives and forgets. Don't question or doubt that in

0: infinite mercy. Don't question it. Just breathe it in and absorb it. That's why he died. We have a call. Hello?
1: Yes, Sister Angelica?
0: Yeah.
1: Yes, I was listening to your program.
0: Can you speak a little louder, please?
1: I'm sorry. I was listening to your program on abortion, and I would just like to share with you and with the audience that for any young women out there that are contemplating such a horrible, horrible thing, to really give some second thought to it. And I do speak from personal experience 25 years ago when I thought that, you know, there was some tragedy going on in my life, and I really did not believe I was going to be able to care for the child. I was convinced that this is what I should do. And I can honestly tell you that there has not been a year that's gone by since that time that I have not thought of that child. And if anyone feels that they're that devastated of what's going on in their personal life, if they would just step outside of what is going on in their immediate life as far as worldly issues and put their faith and trust in God and pray to Him, He will guide them. He will direct them. And when we least expect it, and I do speak from personal experience, by us having faith in Him, He will send us that guidance and that help. But we have to step outside of what's going on in the world today.
0: Right.
1: We really do.
0: I think we have to understand that if we trust in the Lord. You know, I read a survey about the food supply, and they said it's much greater now than it was. I think the 18th century, somebody was very upset over population explosion way back there. And the food has multiplied. It's a power struggle. This one talk I listened to, I just listened to a minute, I couldn't take it anymore. She said, when women get power, we will control population. Well, sweetheart, so far you've made a mess out of the whole world. And if anybody would have told me any of this would have happened 20 years ago, well, I said they're nuts. We have obligations in our life. The church provides for those. But we have to trust in the Lord. I think I told you the time I went by train. I think it was from Chicago to Wisconsin. And we rode miles very fast. And I saw nothing but wheat. Wheat. Miles of wheat. We could feed the world from this country. So I think you're right. Trust in God is what's lacking. But if we don't believe in God, we don't trust in God. We only believe in ourselves today. We have another call. Hello?
2: Hi, Mother Angelica.
0: And where are you from?
2: Middletown, New York.
0: And what is your question?
2: First, I just want to say, praise God, this is the fourth time I've gotten on your program, and I love you.
0: Thank you.
2: My question is, recently I've encountered people that have kind of attacked me, saying that there's no such thing as truth, only beliefs. And that as a Catholic, I have no right to say that we are the true church, and I can't say that everything is true in the Bible because we did not live during those times. And I realized talking to these people that they really didn't have a lot of faith, so I didn't know how to respond. I just said that I love them and I would pray for them. But I wanted to know your reaction in a better way that I could educate these people.
0: You can't believe anybody thinking there's no such thing as truth. You have a hard time in a court of law. I don't know where he came from. Where did that person come from, I wonder? Is he a college buddy? Sounds like he's educated beyond his intelligence. Isn't that true? There's no truth. I can't. Oh, Jesus, very true. There's awesome truths. It's the awesome truth. That you can everywhere. There's truth in nature. They are, in fact, there are truths so accurate. Like my calendar now, I got a 1995 calendar. I don't know why I got it. I'm having enough trouble with 94. But it tells me up to December 95 when the sun is going to rise. That's how accurate God's nature is. That's a truth. There are truths in a universe. See, that's what bugged all the astronomers about Jupiter. Nothing they happened the way they thought it was, but they were surprised it happened. Now, how you like that? They're drinking champagne because what they thought happened, what happened. It shows how unsure they are on a general level, you know? Yeah, it's happening. They weren't sure. See? There are truths everywhere. You hit a truth everywhere you go. There's air. I don't see the air, but I know if you shut it off, I can't breathe. That's a truth. It's a natural truth. I think what he's talking about is supernatural truths. But what makes you different than a monkey? Well, maybe there isn't much difference. I mean, that came out before I knew it. You know, it just. See, a brain surgeon can say, if I touch this part of your brain, this is where you remember, and this, but he can't explain it. You can't. He can tell you how it works and why and what'll happen if this happens, but he can't explain it. It's a mystery. See? God's human truth, even you can't explain fully. You can't hardly explain fully. Electricity, you can tell me how. But there's a lot of knowledge. A physicist could come here and even create a few little electrical things. But there are truths. A biologist, a physicist couldn't live without truth. Now, you may not know why this and this go together and make something else, but it's a truth. Nature is so exact. Remember the watch I told you about? There must be a supreme being for everything to go so well. So well and so accurate that I can tell the time, and I can tell when the sun's going to rise and set, when there's a new moon, a half moon, a quarter moon. The next 20 years. Now you talk about supernatural truth, that takes faith. Faith, and that's faith is a gift from God. See? It's a shame to go your entire life and never know there is a God, or a God that loves you. A God that's so close that Jesus said, the kingdom of heaven is within you. Wow. Wow. You say, oh, Mother, do you believe that? Oh, it's more than belief. Faith has to come and then I accept it. That's belief. See, if I don't accept faith, if I don't accept the laws of faith, if I don't accept the gift of faith, belief doesn't come before faith. Belief comes after faith. So he's wrong. I must have faith to believe. It would be stupid for me to say, I don't believe astronauts walked on the moon. It was really the Sahara Desert. They made up this big plane, and they in the Sahara Desert, and they had a couple big holes.

here and there, and they got these big suits on, and they walked, walked, walked, and they drove, and they poof, back up. But all the Sahara Desert. Now that's, if somebody came and said, looked at those pictures, we just all saw them how many months ago, and you didn't believe, somebody didn't tell you what happened, that's where faith comes in. I believe. Now, why would I not believe that? Why would I think something so stupid that it's a Sahara Desert? There are truths, and supernatural truths take a gift from God. I would pray for that man, that he receives that gift. And you know, sometimes baptism, we went over that last week. Baptism is what gives you faith, hope, and love. And that, as you develop, and your parents teach you about God, and teach you the love of God, and the compassion of God, and the goodness of God, and the mercy of God when you goof up, and when the actual grace of the moment, so you can control yourself, you can resist temptation, you can receive the Eucharist. Oh, what a wonder. What a wonder that is, huh? What a wonder that is. So, you see, you have to have a gift of faith. That seed is planted in baptism. And as you grow, you begin to what? Exercise it. You begin to exercise. Your mother says, oh, that's Jesus made that plant. You say, oh, really? Yeah. Just for you. And who's Jesus? Jesus is Son of God. Oh. See, the faith was planted, and now you have an opportunity to put that faith into action. I believe that Jesus is the Son of God. So, my beautiful friend who had that abortion and is so sorry, you have the faith to know you are forgiven. This man that thinks that faith is only beliefs, I now believe you have to stop at a red light. But somebody had to tell me before I knew. Faith is that gift from God that gives you a sense of His existence, His divinity, His power, His goodness, and His love for you. And then you begin to exercise that faith. You begin to praise Him for His nature. And we have a church. We began this time together saying God is bound by justice to give me a vehicle of truth. That truth is in His church. And He's given us always a vicar of Christ, to explain throughout the centuries the truth and how it applies to our daily life. I shall be judged by God by that truth. If I have never had the opportunity, He will judge me by the light I have. But if you've had the light and you reject it, we need to pray. Let us not lose hope. God is in His heaven. And one day, somehow, He will make all things right. And the church and the truth that you despise and push away, and the vicar you treat as if he were kind of not all there, not informed, will one day stand in all His glory in the kingdom of God. And you shall know the truth. God bless you.

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Love. That's the great commandment. Love one another as I have loved you. Love God above all things. There's nothing like love which gives life. To be loved means to be given life by others. To love others means giving life to others. Love the Lord your God. Love one another. Do you love your neighbor as yourself? Do you really love God above all things? Do you believe in Him? Do you have faith in God and faith? There are strange people that are mentioned in the Beatitudes. The poor, the hungry, the thirsty, the naked, the persecuted, the rejected and hated. All these are mentioned. We must love them. How can we bring happiness to such people? Well, we have a song in Jamaica. The time to be happy is now. The place to be happy is here. And the way to be happy is to make others happy and to build God's kingdom right here. What wisdom! Such a simple, simple little song. We are happy when we give our lives to others. And we are happy when we receive the sorrows of each other. It seems so difficult. And yet it is when we lift that burden of other people's sorrow that we are happiest. And at the same time, you make other people very happy. God loves you, brothers and sisters. Do you love Him? God wants you to love. Do you love others, even the most forgotten and rejected of people? There are people who hate you. Do you love your enemies? There are those who are rejected and lonely. Do you visit them? If you visit them, they will feel the presence of Christ coming through you to them and bringing about great joy. There are those whose souls are craving for love. Do you understand, brothers and sisters, how meaningful it is every single minute of the day, every hour of the day, every morning, every evening? All that can be given in love. The Beatitudes, that's a new commandment of Jesus Christ. In the name of the Father, and of the Son, and of the Holy Spirit.

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5: In 1979, Americans by the millions gathered in several major cities to welcome a man from Poland. The year before, Cardinal Karol Wojtyła of Krakow, Poland, had been elected to succeed Pope St. Paul VI and took the name John Paul II. One of the first major trips of the new pontificate was to the United States. From October 1st to the 7th, the Holy Father visited Boston, New York, Philadelphia, Chicago, Washington, D.C., and even Des Moines, Iowa, where he drew roughly 350,000 people. Over the next decades, Pope John Paul made four other official pastoral visits and two brief stopovers. Along the way, he stopped in places like Miami, New Orleans, Los Angeles, Detroit, St. Louis, and Denver, where he celebrated the legendary World Youth Day in 1993. With every stop, the future saint spoke prophetically to American Catholics to use their freedom to build a society based on truth, justice, and solidarity with the poor. As he said in 1995 during a visit to Baltimore, "Today the challenge facing America is to find freedom's fulfillment in the truth that is intrinsic to human life, created in God's image and likeness, the truth that is written on the human heart."
6: Welcome to Catholic Blitz. I'm Father John Trigilio, joined by the indefatigable Father Ken Briganti, and we're answering questions in less than a minute. Okay, Father Ken, your question is, does my new scapular need to be blessed? 60 seconds.
7: No, it does not need to be blessed.
6: Why?
7: Because if you've already been enrolled in the scapular, and there's a little ceremony that happens, then you do not have to have it blessed again, a new scapular. However, that does not apply to new rosary beads or medals. That you do need to have blessed when you get them, but not scapulars. But the stipulation is you've already been enrolled in the confraternity of Our Lady of Mount Carmel or whatever other scapular that you might be wearing at that time.
6: So the blessing's on the person, not on the actual scapular.
7: Exactly.
6: Okay, good. That is excellent. So join us again for Catholic Blitz.
8: Our Lady of Mount Carmel Novena. Glorious Virgin Mary, Queen of Carmel, Mother of God and of poor sinners, special protectress of all who wear thy holy scapula, I ask thee to obtain for me the pardon of my sins, amendment of my life, salvation of my soul, and particularly the grace I now seek through your motherly intercession. Amen.
9: O God, I hope with complete trust that you will give me, through the merits of Jesus Christ, all the necessary grace in this world and everlasting life in the world to come. For this is what you have promised, and you always keep your promises. Amen.
10: In 1182, the wife of Peter Bernardoni gave birth to a male child whom she named John. 44 years later, he died near this church, St. Mary of the Angels, as Francis of Assisi. It was here that he first heard the gospel. It was here that he received Clare of Assisi, who was to become the first member of the Franciscan order

known as the Poor Clares. It was reported that Francis had received the stigmata, the five wounds of Christ's crucifixion in his body. Upon his death, a learned and prudent knight known as Jerome wanted to determine for himself whether or not such was really the case. Jerome confirmed the presence of the stigmata.

the citizens of Assisi and the mourning friars, in solemn procession, bore his body from the Porciuncola up the hill to Assisi. On the way, they stopped at San Damiano so that Claire and her sisters might pay their last respects.

A dramatic rendering of the real significance of this event, the reception and glorification of a saintly person, has been left us by the 13th century painter Giotto. In actual fact, Claire and her sisters observed the strictest enclosure. When the procession arrived at San Damiano, several of Francis's friars took him up in their arms and carried him into the church. The grating of the cloister window was removed, and for over an hour, his body was held at that window so Claire and her sisters might touch his remains and exalt his spirit.

2 years after his death, he was officially canonized, and the cornerstone was laid for the basilica. 2 years later, his remains were transferred to this monument, the Basilica of St. Francis of Assisi. Just who was this man whose import on history is felt to this day, 800 years later? And why was he considered a saint during his own lifetime? He was christened John by his mother, after John the Baptist. His merchant father was away in France at the time, but upon his return, he was unhappy with his wife's decision and had his son renamed Francis. As a boy, he raced down these tiny, twisting streets of Assisi. As a teenager, he was very popular, due no doubt to the fact he was a vivacious, wealthy, and talented young man. He loved to sing, and did so through most

On more than one occasion, he played the gallant troubadour here in front of the Temple of Minerva, the facade of which remains just as Francis saw it. The temple is now the church of the convent of St. Anthony. It was also in front of the Minerva that a citizen spread his cloak for Francis to walk on, a gesture of honor and respect, because he believed that Francis was going to accomplish great things.

In 1202, at the age of 20, Francis mounted his charger and prepared to do battle against Assisi's neighbor and constant foe, Perugia, some 15 miles to the northwest.

The opposing forces met down in the plain. In a fierce and bloody encounter, Assisi was defeated and Francis taken prisoner. In prison, he sang to keep up his spirits, but fell ill in the damp, cold dungeon. A year or so later, his father paid a ransom for his release. Back in Assisi, he still had the desire to be a knight, and he saw in a dream a palace with knightly ornament all about. It was all marked with the sign of the cross of Christ, a sign of things to come.

Above Assisi was the fortress Rocca Maggiore, an imperial bastion of feudalism. The destruction of the fortress by the citizens of Assisi paved the way for the commune, a new way of life for the masses. A little below, in a grove of olive and cypress trees, was the small church of San Damiano.

It was in this church that Francis had his first direct contact with God. This spiritual contact was the beginning of a new way of life for Francis that would spread from this lone individual to peoples in every quarter of the world. God's inspiration for him to repair his church came in front of this crucifix. After his conversion, Francis was no longer the carefree troubadour. One day, he chanced to meet a destitute and poorly clothed man and was so moved by compassion that he took off his cloak and gave it to him. Before this conversion, he had had a horror of lepers, but now he embraced them.

Peter Bernardoni was disturbed by his son's newly found unconventional lifestyle and tried to curb his behavior by bringing him into the civil court. However, the civil authorities found that Francis was no longer subject to their law and could only be reached through the bishop. And so it was that paternal father and son met in this square. The confrontation was bitter. The populace of the city gathered to enjoy the spectacle. Friends and associates of the father restrained his anger,

The bishop and his staff stood solidly behind Francis. The dispute was basically over expensive silks, which Francis had sold to provide money to restore the churches. Peter said his son had squandered the cloth. Francis had not used the money, and he readily returned it to his father. He then disrobed and placed his clothes at his father's feet with these words: "Up until today, I have called Peter Bernardoni my father. For the future, I shall say, our Father who art in heaven."

In the ensuing months, Francis went deeper into meditation. He was searching for the voice that had inspired him at San Damiano. He was searching for God. 8 centuries later, he still promotes his God, a God who is Father of all, regardless of religious belief. High upon Mount Subasio, he found in a gorge a hermitage where he could be alone and meditate. Like all the places he retreated to, this was one of nature's masterpieces.

In recent years, there have been retreats by people of all faiths to the grotto, and a few yards away at this outdoor altar, there was a wedding of a Lutheran couple. Francis is loved by people of all faiths, and Assisi has become a center of ecumenical contact. At the end of the gorge, and a mile out into the plain, is Rivotorto. It was here that Francis and his first followers established communal living, the beginning of Franciscan family life. According to a tradition, one night while Francis was away in Assisi preaching, there appeared a great light in the tiny church. His brothers emerged from their cramped cells to find Francis racing around in a fiery red chariot.

Francis and his followers headed for Rome to seek approval of their undertaking from Pope Innocent III, who was experiencing many problems within the church. Here, Giotto tells us of an experience that the Pope is said to have had. He dreamed that the church was falling down. Then a young man stepped in and put his shoulder to the falling church and steadied it. The young man was Francis.

When Francis and his followers arrived in Rome, Innocent III received them and approved of their preaching penance. This was not the formal recognition of the order, but it was a giant step forward for Francis and the Franciscans.

Upon Francis's return to Umbria, he learned of great social and civil unrest in Arezzo. It is said that he and another friar, Sylvester, promptly went to the besieged city. Francis lost himself in prayer and then told Friar Sylvester to drive the evil forces away in the name of God. Peace settled on Arezzo.

In June of 1219, Francis and a handful of his followers sailed for the east. After the fall of Damietta in Egypt, Francis sought the ear of the Sultan. The innocent, fearless approach of this poor, ragged, unarmed man so amazed the Sultan that he not only listened to Francis's message, but treated Francis and his companion as honored guests. Francis proposed a trial by fire to determine whose faith was true. The Sultan's adherents would have none of it. And after telling the Sultan he should have the two friars beheaded, left. Instead, the Sultan accepted Francis's offer of brotherhood and provided them with safe passage to the Holy Land. While still in the Holy Land, a messenger arrived to inform Francis of disorder among the friars and that he was needed back in Italy. Francis prayed to Jesus Christ to help him, to show him the way. So strong, so compelling was his prayer that the friars saw his body rise up in a cloud. In 1223, Francis, with brothers Leo and Bonizzo, the latter a learned professor of the University of Bologna, sought solitude at Fonte Colombo, some 5 or 6 miles from Rieti. Their objective, to write the rule of the Friars Minor, which says in part, the rule and life of the Friars Minor is this, namely to observe the holy gospel of our Lord Jesus Christ by living in obedience, without property, and in chastity, to love one another. Detraction or speaking injuriously of one another is forbidden. Francis always felt that the rule of his order was given to him by God himself, and that it was a perpetual covenant.

One day, as Francis stopped to rest, a flock of noisy birds settled around him. He called for silence and spoke. You neither sow or reap, yet God nourishes you. He gives you the river and the springs from which to drink. The Creator loves you very much, so be careful not to be ungrateful and strive always to praise God. Francis's love for creation no doubt inspired him to write in his Canticle of Creation, All praise be yours, my Lord, through Sister Water, so useful, lowly, precious, and pure. On another occasion, Francis's preaching was so compelling that the entire population of a town wanted to join him. This incident was the springboard for his founding the Third Order. Francis preached to all who would listen, including popes and cardinals, and on one occasion he arrived with a sermon prepared by others. He was unable to speak. He confessed it was not his and asked for a few minutes to talk with God. He then preached a powerful sermon of his own.

Another event took place in 1223 that has touched the lives of millions of people over the past eight centuries. Toward Christmas of that year, Francis stopped at Greccio, one of his favorite retreats near Rieti, to rest and celebrate the birth of Jesus Christ. A manger was prepared. The brothers were called from their places in the area, and all the local people were invited. In the evening, a multitude gathered, and they began to sing. Peace on earth to men of goodwill. Francis, no doubt inspired by his earlier visit to Bethlehem, had set in motion a dramatic musical presentation of the birth of Jesus, a living presentation of the truth in which he so passionately believed, a presentation that has grown to be a central feature of the Christmas celebration up to our present times. Francis was basically a messenger of God, who, like Abraham, Elijah, Moses, and Jesus before him, chose to go among the people. He was among the people preaching one day when the Count of Chiusi was so moved that he offered Francis a mountaintop called La Verna, which he thought would be good for meditation. Francis accepted, and over the years made several trips there. On his last visit, he was not strong and ascended by donkey. As they approached the rocky summit, the owner of the donkey said he was ill from thirst. Francis prayed to God for water to quench the man's thirst, and it was provided.

Life is made of values. When someone discovers a value and believes in it, he gives everything to fulfill it. Francis saw God through Jesus as the major absolute value. And so he took as an ideal of life the attempt to reach God. On his last visit to Liverna, he meditated and fasted for 40 days. He was tormented by evil spirits, but fought them off with singing and prayers, one of which was the 51st Psalm, which says in part, "Create in me a clean heart, O God, and renew a right spirit within me. Cast me not away from thy presence, and take not thy Holy Spirit from me." A seraph descended from the heavens, and in that moment did mark Francis with the wounds of the cross.

O God, make me worthy of thy presence. Francis found the structure for his belief in the church that Jesus Christ had established. He made his covenant with God, and God so rewarded him. Well, what can we learn from Francis that will help us in this rather difficult time? To begin with, three things: discipline, loyalty, and love. Three things that are the very heart of a healthy society. From the moment of his conversion, he referred every move he made to the authority of the church. He pledged allegiance and devotion, and they prevailed throughout his religious life. Francis was concerned about society, about nature, and about the church, because he loved God and all that he had created. But he had no intention of changing any of them. The fact is, he was simply concerned with the salvation of souls. His intent lay in drawing a person to the gospel message, and he did it by his sincere, dramatic rendering of that message and by his own example of the Christian life. Where is that person who will rise to the call, as did Francis, the call from God to preach love and peace?

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4: Family, a prayer that we pray together is a powerful prayer. So please pray together with me our EWTN family prayer. Today we pray for those who are grieving the death of a loved one. Jesus, you wept at the death of your friend Lazarus. Console those who are now

0: In the name of the Father, and of the Son, and of the Holy Spirit.
1: Amen.
0: The grace and peace of our Savior Jesus Christ, the love of God, and the communion of the Holy Spirit be with you all.
1: Amen.
0: Brothers and sisters, let us prepare ourselves to celebrate these sacred mysteries and ask God to show us his mercy. I confess to Almighty God and to you, my brothers and sisters, that I have greatly sinned in my thoughts and in my words, in what I have done and what I have failed to do, through my most grievous fault. Therefore, I ask Blessed Mary, ever Virgin, all the angels and saints, and you, my brothers and sisters, to pray for me to the Lord our God. May Almighty God have mercy on us, forgive us our sins, and bring us to everlasting life.

pray. O God, who in the abasement of your Son have raised up a fallen world, fill your faithful with holy joy. For on those you have rescued from slavery to sin, you bestow eternal gladness. Through our Lord Jesus Christ, your Son, who lives and reigns with you in the unity of the Holy Spirit, one God.

content and happier person. Instead, you keep seeking to worship more of these gods to give you more luxury. 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

eternal covenant. For when the hour had come for him to be glorified by you, Father most holy, having loved his own who were in the world, he loved them to the end. And while they were at supper, he took bread, blessed and broke it, and gave it to his disciples, saying, take this, all of you, and eat of it, for this is my body, which will be given up for you.

In a similar way, taking the chalice filled with the fruit of the vine, he gave thanks and gave the chalice to his disciples, saying, "Take this, all of you, and drink from it, for this is the chalice of my blood, the blood of the new and eternal covenant, which will be poured out for you and for many for the forgiveness of sins. Do this in memory of me."

Let us pray. Grant, we pray, O Lord, that having been replenished by such great gifts, we may gain the prize of salvation.

Prayer for vocations. God, our Father, who wills that all men be saved and come to the knowledge of your truth, we beg you to send laborers into your harvest and grant them grace to speak your word with all boldness.

0: so that your word may spread and be glorified, and all nations may know you, the only God, and him whom you have sent, Jesus Christ, your Son, our Lord. Amen. Our Lady, Queen of the Americas, Mary, Mother of the Franciscan Missionaries of the Eternal Word, pray for us.
1: It's important for them to pray about their vocation to whatever calling God is inviting them to, whether it's the priesthood, diaconate, religious life, married or single life. But especially if you are leaning towards possibly becoming a priest, you have to pray about it, spend time before the Blessed Sacrament, go to Our Lady, but also consult a good spiritual director or confessor. You need that guidance and direction that you can only receive from someone that knows you spiritually in that regard.
2: For more information on the priesthood or religious life, log on to ewtn.com/religious life.
3: In the middle of the 18th century, as the English colonies along the eastern seaboard moved toward revolution, another story was unfolding across the continent. In what is now California, the Catholic faith was taking root, carried by Spanish missionaries. The mission system began in 1769 with the founding of the Franciscan Mission at San Diego, the first stop along El Camino Real, the Royal Road, a chain of missions stretching from San Diego all the way to San Francisco. These missionaries were often among the best educated priests in Spain. They gave years of their lives to this work, traveling vast distances, enduring hardship, and in some cases, giving their lives as martyrs. At the center of this story stands a single figure, the Franciscan friar, Saint Junipero Serra. Despite a severe and chronic injury to his leg that made every step painful, Serra traveled thousands of miles on foot. He personally founded 9 of the California missions. He cared for and defended thousands of indigenous people, and he guided the mission system until his death in 1784. Canonized by Pope Francis in 2015, Serra remains a foundational figure in the history of California, even as his legacy continues to be debated. Yet, his own words capture his mission and his spirit. Siempre adelante, always forward.
4: Our Lord Jesus prayed for the unity of the Church. This oneness in the truth has joined believers across time and space, forming the mystical body of Christ.
5: The body of Christ could refer to Jesus's physical body he still has in glory in heaven. The body of Christ could refer to the Eucharist, but the body of Christ also refers to the Church.
6: Father, I pray that they may be one as we are one, as you and I are one. This is the desire of Christ himself. So we can't simply set this aside. Divisions within the Church are contrary to the prayer of Christ himself.
7: The unity of the Church, it's not just an external juridical unity. It's a metaphysical unity with God by being incorporated

0: glory in heaven. The body of Christ could refer to the Eucharist, but the body of Christ also refers to the church.
1: Father, I pray that they may be one as we are one, as you and I are one. This is the desire of Christ himself. So we can't simply set this aside. Divisions within the church are contrary to the prayer of Christ himself.
2: The unity of the church, it's not just an external juridical unity. It's a metaphysical unity with God by being incorporated

you know, hey, you know, I'm, you know, there really are images on this, and it's mm-hmm. not just my imagination, but there's a, you know, a left and a right corneal signature that would be very hard to find a coincidence of, mm-hmm. You know, and it's there if you, you

0: get the proper algorithms to adjust for the angles of the Blessed Virgin Mary's head, you know, and her elevation, etc. You put it there, and of course the right cornea is going to get more on the very right edge of the cornea, and more on the, you know, on the, for the left cornea, on the very edge, the left edge of the cornea. So you're going to see additional images, and so you put the two together, and it's a pretty remarkable coincidence, and you can see the images, of course, much more clearly. And, you know, in the figure itself, I think you have a native who's sitting down, a native Indian who's sitting down, and then you have right next to the native, I think you have Bishop Zumarraga, and then next to him is his translator kind of whispering something into his ear. Then, of course, Juan Diego, you know, he's in front. You can't quite see his position, but he's in front of the crowd, dropping his cape. Juan Diego actually is pretty easy to distinguish. Zumarraga is too, because he had, you know, a very balding, you know, distinctive balding head. You know, the forehead was very you know, exposed, and you can see definitely you know, a little remnant of his Franciscan robe that's on him. Obviously appears to be sitting, and then you can see next to him, I think it's the black serving girl who's there. She's you know, right next to her. And then you have a Spaniard who's probably a guest of the court, a guest of the bishop, and he's there stroking a long black beard. Now that figure has been seen both on the left and the right cornea without amplification. And that was the first figure identified way back in 1950 with, you know, like we're talking about 10 power magnification, very, very clear in both the left and the right image. The other thing that's really remarkable is that in the same 1950 and then verified again in 1980 and 90, you can see what's called the Purkinje-Sanson triple reflection in both of the corneas. So in other words, you can, the triple reflection, all of us, you know, when we're looking at something, there's a little reflection in our corneas, right, of what we are looking at. And so you'll see that, for example, in my left cornea, you'll see basically, let's say, a large triangle that's right side up of a regular, you know, what I'm looking at. Right. And then right sort of next to it, not totally adjacent, but next to it, you'll see another triangle, as it were, with another reflection of the same image right side up of what you're seeing, but about, you know, half the, you know, amount of a space taken. And then in the extreme right, you will see an upside down, much smaller image of the same thing. But the Purkinje-Sanson effect was, you know, the triple reflection was seen on this Spaniard who's stroking his beard at the end of the retinue. And you can see that there pretty clearly, and because of the you know, who knew in 1531 about, you know, Purkinje-Sanson triple reflection, etc. So, of course, that's what caused the stir and got Ostate Todsman interested in doing these studies. But, you know, to answer your question, you know, the basically, yes, Ostate Todsman put all these superimposed videos in an Apple book. So if you, and it's in English. So if you go and just put, you know, Dr. Jose Ostate Todsman, Guadalupe corneal reflections or something like that into Google, you will get the choice of getting to that Apple book. You have to, if you have an Apple device, that's the ideal, because then you can download it onto your Apple device, and then you can look at these superimpositions. Very impressive, very, very impressive, and quite, you know, to me, it's convincing, because I just think it would be very hard to produce this coincidence of superimposition so perfectly between the left and the right corneas, if that's not what the Blessed Virgin was really looking at. So anyway, there it is.
1: Okay, very good. Here's another more basic question. Somebody wants to know, dear Father Spitzer, how often do you think Catholics should go to confession?
0: Oh, wow. You know, I'm probably a six time a year guy. I should go more often. I know that, and I know people may criticize.

0: not going more often, but that's, you know, of course I do it during the holy seasons of Lent and Advent, and I try to do it in, you know, Pentecost and, you know, right at Pentecost time, and then sometime in the middle of ordinary time. And, you know, obviously I also like to go, you know, other times when I think I need it. And of course, I'm constantly doing things that are wrong, you know, and the things where I'd like to improve and things where I need the grace of confession. So, but I, you know, I know a lot of people who go monthly and they think that's right. really great. I know a lot of people who go more frequently than monthly. You know, when I was a child, my mother was definitely got us down monthly. That was no doubt about it. You know, I think it really depends. But monthly, of course, I think is great. I mean, if you can't do it monthly, I think, you know, once every 2 months probably would be good for most people. And you know, and but I you know, I like more rather than less, you know. So I would say, you know, if you're just doing it Lent and Advent, well, you might want to really truly think about doing more, because there really is a grace associated with this, that sacrament, and the grace also helps us and protects us against the influences of evil, you know, as we move along in our lives. So I think I would recommend more than just the two seasons. The church, of course, requires once, you know, a year, but you know, I would definitely say more than that is, you know, like I said, six times probably a good time, you know, or certainly during the four basic, know, times of Lent and Advent of, and, you know, maybe right at Pentecost and right somewhere in the middle of ordinary time is pretty good spacing and pretty good too if you are more of a quarterly person. But I would say not less than quarterly.
1: Right, absolutely. Dear Father Spitzer, I recently went to confession with a visiting priest from another state. I confessed a sin that I am sure is mortal. I've confessed it with other priests over the years. The priest said my sin wasn't mortal and basically argued with me. He said I was being quote-unquote scrupulous. Should I do anything about this, like contact his bishop? I worry he may be giving bad confessions to others. This is anonymous.
0: Well, anonymous, you know, I couldn't possibly answer that question because I don't know what the context was. But, I mean, remember, you know, sometimes, you know, you have three conditions for a mortal sin, right? A sin that can jeopardize your salvation. It has to be grave matter. It has to be done with sufficient knowledge or reflection. And the third is the hardest one to meet, full consent of the will. It can't have any impediments to the free use of the will. Now, what winds up happening, you know, is, let's say a priest who's a guest priest, he comes in, you know, and he, you know, he hears, you know, that you're doing something that almost seems compulsive or obsessive, or he hears something that, you know, he, you know, where you might be doing something just like, you know, maybe in a scrupulous way. He might have been trying to say, you know, something like, well, you know, really, it sounds like you have an impediment to the free use of the will, you know, and so whatever it was you may have been doing that he may have thought was maybe obsessive or compulsive or habitual or something, he may have been trying to suggest to you that, you know, it probably was not done with full consent of the will. And maybe that's where the argument may be in his mind. But, you know, frankly, I can't comment on these things because I sure don't know the context, and I sure wasn't there. I'm going to have to beg off on that. But that's generally where the argument lies. It's in that third condition. You know, are you really free not to do this, or is there a compulsive part to it, or an obsessive part to it, a habitual part to it, or something of that nature that he may have been thinking, you know, was not present, and so it was not mortal.
1: Well,
0: I'll leave it at that.
1: As long as he gave you a general absolution at the end of the thing for any of the sins you confessed, you're in good shape one way or the other. So,
0: absolutely.
1: So, dear Father Spitzer, another question. I have heard that if one makes a good confession and receives Holy Communion on Divine Mercy Sunday with the intention of receiving the indulgence offered that day, that all sin and punishment due to sin.

0: and were forgiven. However, I was just told only if you die on Divine Mercy Sunday, you go directly to heaven. Can you tell me which is correct? Thank you, Annette.
1: Hey, Annette, it can't work going forward. Mm-hmm. So, if the indulgence is there on Divine Mercy Sunday, that's dealing with past sins or past, things. But going forward, of course, you can't apply it because remember, an indulgence is not magic. But if you really have the intention and so forth, and there really is an indulgence there, of course, if the church presents this, as a reality, then I certainly believe it. Mm-hmm. But certainly it cannot be applied going forward, to anything that you might do in the future, which has not yet been done. So I think whoever gave you that advice was probably trying to tell you that very thing by maybe abbreviating it in the form of on Divine Mercy Sunday, but then going forward, not so.
0: Right. Okay. I got you. Next up, dear Father Spitzer, I truly believe in the miracle of transubstantiation. I confess my sins to God Himself daily, regularly attend daily Mass, celebrate the Eucharist. A priest once indicated to me during Mass that I could celebrate the Eucharist on my own. So I have been. Was he wrong?
1: What?
0: JTB, I don't know. I guess it depends on what does he mean by celebrating the Eucharist.
1: You're not an ordained priest. I couldn't imagine what he's talking about.
0: Yeah, I don't.
1: So the answer is no, not a chance.
0: Yeah, I don't.
1: No.
0: Yeah, certainly. I didn't understand exactly. I mean, sometimes people pour various descriptions into Eucharist and we are Eucharist and we, these kinds of things like that. But
1: no,
0: I don't know what that means. Dear Father Spitzer, is it possible for good angels to speak and guide a person? This is Rebecca.
1: Yes. Yes, very much so. Mm-hmm. Yes, there are good angels and good angels. Well, one of them would be your guardian angel. Mm-hmm. And again, definitely, influence you. But of course, when they speak to you, they speak to you by way of inspiration, mm-hmm. right? So, which doesn't take away your free choice. Mm-hmm. So, was it Rebecca? Rebecca, if you're, you don't need to hear a voice, right? So the main thing is yes, I think angels do inspire us. I do think angels help us. In fact, I know some stories of some very trustworthy friends mm-hmm. Where, they have truly been, helped by an angel, mm-hmm. Including a guy crossing a street once.
0: Right.
1: All of a sudden he heard somebody go, stop and pull him back, and this car comes careening down, past him, and he looks around him and there literally is no one there. And so he basically said, what was that? And so I do think those things happen. I've heard of other instances of it as well. So, yes, I think that's the case. Yeah.
0: Very similar to Mother's story that Raymond recounts in his book about her stepping out to go into the street and feeling pulled back just as a car went by and there wasn't anybody there.
1: Yeah.
0: And she had been, felt that she had been pulled back. I'm not sure she heard somebody yell stop or anything like that, but I'm pretty sure I know that she was felt tugged back and went back that way. So, yeah.
1: Oh, yeah.
0: Okay. Dear Father Spitzer, if God's gift of free will persists into eternity, does that mean heaven can still be lost to even a saint should he or she acquire a Lucifer complex? Likewise, can poor souls lose their purgative status should they decide to, quote, the wait for heaven isn't worth it? Oh, they decide the wait for heaven isn't worth it. Thank you.
1: In purgatory. Okay.
0: Right. Yeah. Yeah. And this is from Doug, but this is not from me. So,
1: okay. well, Doug, here's the answer to your question. When you have free will in heaven, the determination has already been made, right? That your free will, imperfect as it is, right, is sufficient, to continue to choose, you know, the path that you're on. Now, whether or not, you know, you could have 10 doubts, you know, or something about the wait when you get to purgatory or something like that, would that transition you? But God has already made the determination that when you're in purgatory, you're not going to choose definitively not to be there. So, the first thing is, no, you're not going to go to hell. If you have some misgivings or you have a doubt or, in purgatory. But it is, something obviously we have to be cognizant of, because God doesn't take your free will away. And of course, once you're in heaven and you've experienced the heavenly kingdom, obviously you're not going to choose to be anywhere else but there. Mm-hmm. I mean, you are riveted in love with God and all the people around you in a perfect state of joy. And of course, it's not manipulative of your free will. You've chosen it all the way up until the point you're there, but you'd never choose against it once you're in the midst of experiencing this. Mm-hmm. And there's some really great passages from St. Teresa of Avila in her autobiography that really talks about it. So you're not going to have misgivings in heaven and decide, oh, gee, the Lucifer deal is, and I see what you're saying, but the Lucifer deal is a totally different deal because, of course, Lucifer has, it's his one and only choice, right? An angel who, is transcendent with respect, enjoys a transtemporal, status, right? He can choose, throughout the whole of his life, and of course he's already, in a state with God, perhaps not the joy of God at that point, but, he has the capacity in that transtemporal state to say yes or no. And, according to the way, the Bible portrays it, and by the way, Milton too, in Paradise Lost, is that the devil basically says, non serviam, right? I will not serve you and I won't serve anybody. I will never be a servant to anybody. I am me and I want to be my own God. Mm-hmm. All right, once that happens and you're an angel and of course you're a transtemporal being, that is a definitive decision. Mm-hmm. And that definitive decision is irrevocable, even though, the Lucifer was there in heaven. It's not the same as us, moving through the whole purgative process and being in the heavenly kingdom and experiencing the joy, the freely chosen joy of the heavenly kingdom. We already have made the choice to serve the Lord and the people around us in the kingdom of heaven. Though that service now is a pure joy rather than an effort. No one is going to do that out of a sense of pride who's a human being who's been through the whole purgative process. So you don't have to worry. You can't do a Lucifer as a human being. You're not a transtemporal angelic being.
0: Okay, very good. Next up, dear Father Spitzer, a friend and I were discussing abortion, in vitro fertilization, and euthanasia. She complained the church does not speak forcibly enough on the evils of these topics. I told her to get better sources because I hear you and others on EWTN speak about these topics all the time. Perhaps if a priest never preaches on these subjects, she should ask him why. Does the church do enough in the area of pro-life? And this is from Cecilia.
1: Mm-hmm. Well, Cecilia, to make a long story short, the choice to talk about these issues is really the choice of a particular priest. Mm-hmm. Most priests do not bring it up in homilies because they basically, stick with the gospel content, trying to elucidate the gospel for the day, the scriptures for the day. And that's, generally how they work it. Now, on a pro-life Sunday or some other, a Sunday where there is, a pro-life topic, very frequently, and this is not unusual, priests will allow, either they will talk about, pro-life issues, or they will talk, have a speaker come in and talk about pro-life issues after the homily, and they'll announce, during the homily, somebody's going to come in and talk, and after Mass about this very important topic. I mean, I remember when we were trying to defeat active euthanasia, physician-assisted suicide here, mm-hmm.

0: in California. I think at the time I was just before I was president of Gonzaga University, and we went all over the place and talked to all the clergy groups about this, because of course, you know, you're now going to create a new burden to die, right, to all these people, you know, who before did not have to say, well, I don't want to commit suicide.
1: Right.
0: You know, they, and of course, the malicious stuff that happens with the physician shopping, you know, to get some psychiatrist or psychologist to sign off, you know, that you really want to commit suicide, even though you say you don't want to commit suicide, you know, as we saw in the case of Margaret Cheney, right? You know, the daughter just went found a psychologist and says, oh yeah, she does. And of course they, you know, supposedly put her away according to her own free choice, you know. I mean, that's you look at these kinds of cases and there's abuses everywhere, but it's the duty to die that gets produced,
1: right.
0: You know. Oh, you've got a, I'm sorry to say, you know, you have a disability, you know, and so you're kind of hard on your relatives, you know. You really ought to choose suicide and be big about this. And you know, you don't really have a right to live after you get a handicap, or after you get a, you know, physical or mental challenge. So you know, just be big about this, and you know, take the drugs. I mean, is this happening every day in every state that has passed this? The new pressure and duty to die that never existed before the legislation was passed is being imposed on literally hundreds of people. And that is the problem that I think needs to be faced. It is contrary to the civil rights of people. I think we, you know, there's a terrible idea. But anyway, so, you know, I went out there and I talked about this all over the place. And I know those clergy got out there and actually dedicated their homilies, you know, to talking about the problems with this issue. I heard from a whole lot of them. So I think we did a lot of good. You know, and of course we won that election. And then of course here in California, the legislature said, we don't want any more initiatives we could lose. Therefore, we'll do it on our own without any kind of electoral mandate.
1: Yes, very, you know, so, very Democratic. Very Democratic of them.
0: Democratic.
1: You know, they got the time running out on these people. We got to take a break because we're out of time for this segment. And we'll be back with much more of Father Spitzer answering all of your questions. Stay with us.

0: Well, we do appreciate you staying with us for part two of Father Spitzer's Universe, this special program where we're answering your questions sent in by you, and that's why it's important you do that on a regular basis. We turn back to Father Spitzer again, and now we've got a question. Dear Father Spitzer, samples collected from the Bennu, I'm not pronouncing that correctly, asteroid, show a widespread abundance of the building blocks of life were present from the beginning of the universe. Does this give atheism a stronger argument for the creation of life here without God? Ron.
1: Ron, no, it doesn't, not in the least. First of all, it really can't go back to the beginning of the universe. The vast majority of asteroids are spinoffs of our sun or spinoffs of our Earth, right? So, you know, somewhere in the neighborhood, you know, maybe about 4.6 billion years ago, right? You know, the Earth was being formed, the sun a little bit older, but that's the extent of it. It doesn't go back to 13.8 billion years ago. So the building blocks of life are certainly on the asteroid are certainly possible. Why is that? Because the building blocks of life we know are here on this Earth 3.9 billion years ago, maybe even 4 billion years ago. So, I mean, obviously, I think that God designed it that way. I think he front-loaded the universal constants and initial conditions so that it would turn out to be that way. But no, that it doesn't mean, you know, I mean, life here on Earth, do I think it can happen without God? I think it really can't. I think there's, you know, a series of, you know, things. Let me just elaborate a little bit, but you can do a whole show on this. The main thing, of course, is we need about four things in place just in our universe that really be

token an intelligence like God. So for example, we need low entropy. Low entropy, and we do have low entropy, thank God. At the Big Bang, we had low entropy, which basically means high order within a physical system. So that which enables a physical system to have what we call net macroscopic flows of energy and matter. So it enables matter and energy to change and to do changing things and to flow, which of course causes physical activities that are relevant. Now you need a lot of that order. Because if you don't have that order, you're not going to get any, certainly not the emergence of life, let alone the development or evolution of life. Okay, so that's the first thing that has to be considered. The second thing is, what are the odds that that low entropy that we just happen to have in our universe, you know, at the Big Bang 13.8 billion years ago, what are the odds that that would occur by pure chance? As I've said in other shows, 10 raised to the 10 raised to the 123 to 1 against. So that's the Penrose number. That's the same odds as a monkey typing the entire corpus of Shakespeare perfectly by random tapping of the keys in a single try. The number is enormous. If every zero were 10-point type, our solar system in its three dimensionality could not contain that number. So, I mean, essentially, this is beyond the possibilities of any pure chance. And now, because of Stephen Hawking's and Thomas Hertog's research, it looks very clearly that even if there is a multiverse, the multiverse that can generate our universe cannot be an infinite multiverse. It cannot have emerged from eternal inflation. As Hawking shows, any multiverse that could generate our universe would have to have a very small number of bubble universes and have a beginning. So the point is still clear. You know, so a multiverse with a small number of bubble universes is not going to come anywhere near explaining 10 raised to the 10 raised to the 123 to 1 against. You'd have to have, like, you know, just an enormous number of bubble universes, and that seems to be prohibited in a non-fractal, you know, multiverse. I mean, in a non-fractal multiverse that has a beginning. Okay, the second thing, again, is we have a thing called the cosmological constant. This controls the exact rate of acceleration at which our universe proceeds, you know, into what we call the normal escape pattern that we have today, of our expansion today. Now, you look at that constant, and of course, the things that regulate the acceleration rate of our universe to be just, I mean, Goldilocks right. You can't have it going too fast, otherwise you'll never have the collection of dust clusters and clouds that'll lead to galaxies and galactic systems. So you can't have that. You can't have it go too slow, because then the whole universe collapses into a black hole almost instantaneously. So it's got to be, like, fine-tuned. And this is, you know, Steven Weinberg, you know, obviously Nobel Prize winner, just puts it really simply. It's fine-tuned to 10 to the 120th to 1 against. In other words, there's one chance in 10 to the 120th that you will get the fine-tuning needed for life to develop in our universe in that cosmological constant. Now, one part in 10 to the 120th, that's like one part in a trillion, trillion, trillion, trillion, trillion, trillion, trillion, trillion, trillion, trillion. That's real fine tuning. In other words, it's absolutely impossible that should happen by pure chance. And it would just seem, again, to be token, much like low entropy does, that there is an intelligence. And I'll just skip to the you know, conclusion here. Because of what Stephen Hawking and Thomas Hertog, and even implied by Thomas Banks, you know, are saying, and these are, you know, top physicists, you know, in the world. What they're saying is eternal inflation is just a concept that will not work. And, you know, fractal multiverse is not going to work. So in light of all of that, we have to acknowledge that even if we were produced by a multiverse, that multiverse would have to have a beginning with a very small number of bubble universes. That means really there's only one option left. And the option left is an intelligence. The multiverse isn't going to do it. We just don't have enough bubble universes to produce it by pure chance.

our universe clearly could never produce, something against all those odds. Where'd the fine tuning come from? Seems the best choice is an intelligence. I mean, Sir Fred Hoyle, as I maybe said in another program, who used to be the atheistic gadfly, the physics

0: way out there, one part in 10 to the whatever it was, 10,000 or something. And of course, Hoyle, who already had suspected it was overwhelming, made this statement in response to it. The odds of getting the abundance of carbon in our universe by pure chance, not without any design, in the universe, is the same as a tornado sweeping through a junkyard, assembling a Boeing 747 ready for flight. And I'll just paraphrase what he says in an article for, I think it was the Caltech Bulletin. He basically said, it seems to me that the numbers that we are speaking about suggest very strongly that there must be a, super calculating super intellect that has monkeyed with the constants of physics and those of chemistry and biology as well. I consider this conclusion to be beyond the shadow of a doubt. Something of that nature was his conclusion. Now, this guy was, the father of stellar nucleosynthesis, along with other really big, physicists who were theists, like Sir Arthur Eddington.
1: Is there a reason he used the term monkeyed?
0: Yeah, because of course, interfering in almost a mischievous way, but actually in a very orderly way.
1: Right. Okay.
0: So, but I think he really meant, that clearly ordinary processes of nature could never produce this universe with its low entropy, its cosmological constant, and the constants of its main forces, and the constants of the particles for our quarks, etc. So all these things are pretty much beyond the realm of chance, and now it seems, thanks to Hawking and Hertog, etc., that they're beyond the realm of the multiverse, making the intelligence transcendent intelligence hypothesis quite likely, Hoyle puts it starkly, beyond the shadow of a doubt, but at least very likely.
1: Let's go on to another question. Dear Father Spitzer, I think there is enough evidence that shows that man evolved along with all the other creatures made by God. My brother says it is impossible for man to have evolved. God created man in his image and likeness. God does not evolve, so man cannot evolve. What is your opinion, Stephen?
0: Well, Stephen, I don't believe your brother. I think that, of course, human beings can evolve, and we have plenty of scientific evidence that human beings did evolve. That's the first thing. The second thing is, yes, God did create human beings in his own image and likeness, and I've discussed this before. But and the way he does that, he gives us a transphysical soul, a soul that is capable of surviving bodily death. A soul that is capable of transphysical processes, which couldn't possibly come from an evolutionary process, because an evolutionary process is an organic physical process, and an organic physical process cannot produce a transphysical or spiritual result. So when we look at our abstract intelligence, I'm not just saying this ad hoc, right? I mean, obviously we have very, very good thinkers like David Chalmers, has made a very good case for the transphysicality of human self-consciousness. We've got very good cases that are made by really excellent, like Sir John Eccles, Nobel Prize winning, a physiologist and also a PhD in philosophy at the same time. Eccles, who produces, the human self-identity has to be a transphysical, power or activity. And of course, you've got all the wonderful arguments that have been made, for the transphysicality of abstract intelligence, starting really from Aristotle, who had the inclination, way back, and had a pretty good argument. St. Augustine's got an excellent one. St. Thomas Aquinas. But today, you have people, or Bernard Lonergan, in Insight, who's making a very good case for this. And so you've got, honestly, some of the, there's a good case being made for a lot of not specifically Catholic or Christian philosophers are really of this opinion. As a matter of fact, I think too, even Thomas Nagel, right? Here's a guy who's basically wants to be an atheist more than anything in his life, but it's really getting hard out there, and he's beginning to find that you cannot produce the number of changes that would need

0: to be produced by natural mutations, right? It's just impossible to explain this in the 13.8 billion years that we have in our universe, right? I mean, that's the total number of seconds in the years. I mean, that's the full, you know, composite of options. So you got 13.8 billion years, except if you wanted to do something from a single organism all the way up to the cerebral cortex of our brain, as Nagel recognizes, you wouldn't just need 3.8 billion years. You probably need somewhere in the neighborhood of 100,000 billion years in order to get that done by natural mutations. Something has got to be biasing the evolutionary process to go through an extraordinary number of mutations in some non-naturalistic way. And of course, he calls it mind. So, you know, is mind God? He doesn't want it to be, but you know, somehow there's got to be some mind in the cosmos for him. Michael Polanyi comes right out, you know, the great chemist, you know, who happens to be a good philosopher as well. Michael Polanyi comes out, you know, in favor of, you know, that there's a front loading. Francis Collins used to be head of the Genome Project, right? He's a nomogenesis guy. He basically believes that God front loads the entirety of all the constants, all of the laws, all of the requisites for you know, biological and even sensate psychological activity. He puts it all, front loads it into the universe 13.8 billion years ago. Teilhard de Chardin, for example, the Jesuit, you know, anthropologist, and you know, he believes it's really a final cause that produces it. So you've got a whole variety of really first-rate scientists who, you know, they hold one theory or another. But the main thing is I think you can actually get a significant amount of evidence that God is present. I think certainly the arguments of Eccles and you know, Chalmers and others are really sound. I think the scientific arguments are excellent as well. You know, going forward, there's just a whole lot of people, even, you know, Berwick and Chomsky, you know, in their 2017 MIT Press book, you know, Why Only Us, you know, queries about how, you know, you can have that triadic vertical, you know, linguistic, you know, composite structure, almost like, you know, transcends even a computer capability. You know, how did it occur in humans, but it doesn't occur in any other, like chimpanzee, dolphin, whatever. You just don't see it anywhere close to this. You know, there's not even linear associative language. You know, it's like human beings made, you know, 60,000 years ago, this huge transcendent leap, you know, that goes into a whole new arena. You know, like playing chess in four dimensions or something, you know, I mean, in like overnight. And, you know, so they say, oh, maybe even that has to be traceable to a single, you know, a person or in the human race or in the species, or a single couple in the species. So, I mean, all these things are, you know, the science and religion are not so divorced from each other. But, oh, no. Human beings can evolve, and we've got plenty of evidence for that. But it's not going to give you a soul. The transphysical soul that we need for abstract intelligence, transphysical soul that we need to have for self-consciousness, or even for that self-consciousness to survive bodily death, and that's got to be given by a transphysical cause like God. But, I mean, our cerebral cortex, I think our cerebral cortex could have definitely evolved you know, to the point it is today in an evolutionary process. But as I say, even Thomas Nagel, how does he subtitle his book? He calls it Mind and Cosmos, Why the Neo-Darwinian Materialistic View of Evolution is Almost Certainly Wrong. So you get that, you know, point of view, you know, from a lot of people who are not, you know, don't have a religious axe to grind. I mean, they're basically going, this doesn't add up. So, you know, it almost seems like there's some sort of mentative effect there that's even working in the processes that give rise to our cerebral cortex. So anyway, in a nutshell, that's the answer to your question.
1: Okay, very good. Quite complete. Dear Father Spitzer, I hear criticism of intelligent design by some popular scientists. They say they can disprove intelligent design. That confuses me, as ID is the philosophical inference of scientific fact. So how can this be disproved? Are these scientists being intellectually honest about this and the possibility this universe was created by God, and this is clear?

0: Well, Cliff, intelligent design can be can look at it from two ways. Mm-hmm. If you're trying to create a proof of God or a proof of a designer from a, you know, like a big gap, right, in the evolutionary process. So, you know, when we see, you know, a huge gap that occurs like in a few thousand years, and you got thousands of advanced species developing all at one time, right, sometimes enthusiasts will get ahead of themselves and say, see, you're going to need a mind there, and that mind is God. And so we have a proof of God. Mm. You don't ever want to do that. And that's what gets scientists all nervous. Because if you do that, you know, they're going to go, how do you know that there are not physical processes that explain this in the gap, you know, that explain all these, you know, processes in the gap? Why does it have to be God? How can you be so sure? So whatever you do, don't call it a proof of God. So then they'll just say, well, that's just a God in the gaps argument. Mm-hmm. And you haven't proven that really God is in the gaps. Could be some natural processes or a multiplicity of natural processes in the gaps. Well, fair enough.
1: Didn't they have something at one time they used to push called punctuated equilibrium or something that was kind of designed to explain the gaps or something, right?
0: Yeah, the Cambrian explosion and all that, exactly. Mm-hmm. So, but now I would say, on the other hand, you're talking about intelligent design from the vantage point of an inference. Mm-hmm. I think it's perfectly proper to say that, you know, when we examine our universal constants, for example, those actually, I think, can give you a proper inference of a high likelihood of a divine intelligence, sort of like Sir Fred Hoyle, sort of like, you know, Sir Arthur Eddington, people like that who, you know, come up with an inference on the basis of our universal constants that seem to be like 10 to the 10 to the 123 to 1 against, that seem to be absolutely impossible. And now that we don't have a multiverse to explain that with sufficient bubble universes, looks like an intelligence is implied. Mm-hmm. I think that's proper. I think to say I can have an inference from the evolutionary process alone, that's more tenuous. Mm-hmm. And so I think you have to be very careful. If you do say I'm having an inference, like the Cambrian explosion is just utterly baffling, it's against all odds, and it is indeed, it is against all odds. Just say my inference is that the hypothesis of an intelligence guiding this explosion of advanced species, I think that is a reasonable and responsible belief I can infer properly from the data. So just call it a reasonable and responsible belief that you can infer from the data, but, you know, we have to remain open to other naturalistic processes explaining it. But this to me seems most reasonable and responsible. That, I think, would be a good way to phrase it and stay out of trouble. Mm. Because the minute you try to say on an evolutionary process basis, a God in the gaps argument, right? The minute you try to say, I've got a proof of God, you really don't. Mm. Because you have not excluded all potentially unknown natural processes that could explain it. So probably I'd say you're best off, though, if you go back to the constants at the beginning of the universe. So just go back to 13.8 billion years ago. And the reason is, prior to 13.8 billion years ago, there is no natural cause you can make recourse to. In other words, there isn't any natural causes. 13.8 billion years ago, definitive. You can't go back to a previous causative state. There is no continuity. Even if there was some quantum cosmological configuration, it is causally unrelated to the Big Bang universe that emerges 13.8 billion years ago when the gravitational force rolls off and becomes our space-time continuum that gives rise to gravity now as a function of space-time curvature. It's a causative block. And that's why you can make a much more decent argument by saying, well, you know, what are the odds that this happened by pure chance? Mm-hmm. And that becomes, you know, like 10 to the 10 to the 123 to 1, screams out for an explanation. Give me a break. I don't believe it. And now that we don't have enough bubble universes to explain it in multi

0: universe is, looks pretty good, that there's some kind of intelligence out there really making this stuff happen.
1: Okay, very good. Well, that was a lot of intellectual material for us to take in as well. Thanks to you, of course, our own intelligent designer here, Father Spitzer, for this program anyway. And if you'd like to give us your blessing on the way out the door, that'd
0: sure.
1: be great.
0: Absolutely. Got carried away there. And may Almighty God bless you and send His Holy Spirit down upon you to enlighten you, to see the subtleties of His providence everywhere around you, to see His guidance, inspiration, and protection everywhere around you. So as you begin to see the love and the goodness with which you are guided and protected, that you come ever closer to Him in faith and in love, Father and Son and Holy Spirit. Amen.
1: Amen. Thank you so much, Father. Be well, and we shall see you next week, of course. And we'll return to Father's book and his topics next time we get together. And don't forget about that little show I do called Bookmark. 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Hopefully another interesting author. 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That's all on EWTN's Podcast Central for those audio people out there. I'm Doug Keck. Thank you for joining us. We'll see you next time right here in Father Spitzer's Universe. Be well.

0: Hello, family. 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

0: In the name of the Father, and of the Son, and of the Holy Spirit. Amen. You expired, Jesus, but the source of life gushed forth for souls, and the ocean of mercy opened up for the whole world. O font of life, unfathomable divine mercy, envelop the whole world and empty yourself out upon us. O blood and water, which gushed forth from the heart of Jesus, as a fount of mercy for us, I trust in you. O blood and water, which gushed forth from the heart of Jesus, as a fount of mercy for us, I trust in you. O blood and water, which gushed forth from the heart of Jesus, as a fount of mercy for us, I trust in you. Our Father, who art in heaven, hallowed be thy name. Thy kingdom come, thy will be done, on earth as it is in heaven.
1: Give us this day our daily bread, and forgive us our trespasses, as we forgive those who trespass against us. And lead us not into temptation, but deliver us from evil. Amen.
0: Hail Mary, full of grace, the Lord is with thee. Blessed art thou among women, and blessed is the fruit of thy womb, Jesus.
1: Holy Mary, Mother of God, pray for us sinners, now and at the hour of our death. Amen.
0: I believe in God, the Father Almighty, creator of heaven and earth, and in Jesus Christ, his only Son, our Lord, who was conceived by the Holy Spirit, born of the Virgin Mary, suffered under Pontius Pilate, was crucified, died, and was buried. He descended into hell. On the third day, he rose again from the dead. He ascended into heaven and is seated at the right hand of God, the Father Almighty. From there, he will come to judge the living and the dead.

Eternal God, in whom mercy is endless and the treasury of compassion inexhaustible, look kindly upon us and increase your mercy in us, that in difficult moments we might not despair nor become despondent, but with great confidence submit ourselves to your holy will, which is love and mercy itself. Amen. In the name of the Father, and of the Son, and of the Holy Spirit.

From Mary, we learn to surrender to God's will in all things. From Mary, we learn to trust, even when all hope seems gone. 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

0: The rosary is the most beautiful and rich in graces of all prayers, Pope St. Pius X. When you say your rosary, the angels rejoice, Our Lady, to Blessed Alan de la Roche. The rosary is the weapon for these times, St. Padre Pio. Through Mary, streams of grace flowed down upon us, St. Faustina.
1: God sent his Son, born of a woman, to redeem us all.

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Amen. I believe in God, the Father Almighty, creator of heaven and earth, and in Jesus Christ, his only Son, our Lord, who was conceived by the Holy Spirit, born of the Virgin Mary, suffered under Pontius Pilate, was crucified, died, and was buried. He descended into hell. The third day he rose again from the dead. He ascended into heaven and sits at the right hand of God the Father Almighty, from whence he shall come to judge the living and the dead.

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0: Hail Mary, full of grace, the Lord is with thee. Blessed art thou amongst women, and blessed is the fruit of thy womb, Jesus.
1: Holy Mary, Mother of God, pray for us sinners now and at the hour of our death.
0: Amen. Hail Mary, full of grace, the Lord is with thee. Blessed art thou amongst women, and blessed is the fruit of thy womb, Jesus.

0: full of grace, the Lord is with thee. Blessed art thou amongst women, and blessed is the fruit of thy womb, Jesus.
1: Holy Mary, Mother of God, pray for us sinners now and at the hour of our death. Amen.
0: Glory be to the Father, and to the Son, and to the Holy Spirit.

0: The first glorious mystery, the resurrection.
1: Our Father, who art in heaven, hallowed be thy name. Thy kingdom come, thy will be done on earth as it is in heaven. Full of grace, the Lord is with thee. Blessed art thou amongst women, and blessed is the fruit of thy womb, Jesus.
2: Holy Mary, Mother of God, pray for us
1: sinners now and at the hour of our death. Hail Mary, full of grace, the Lord is with thee. Blessed art thou among women, and blessed is the fruit of thy womb, Jesus. Full of grace, the Lord is with thee. Blessed art thou among women, and blessed is the fruit of thy womb, Jesus.
2: Holy Mary, Mother of God, pray for us sinners now and at the hour of
1: death. Hail Mary, full of grace, the Lord is with thee. Blessed art thou among women, and blessed is the fruit of thy womb, Jesus. Full of grace, the Lord is with thee. Blessed art thou among women, and blessed is the fruit of thy womb, Jesus.
2: Holy Mary, Mother of God, pray for us sinners now and at the hour of death.
1: Hail Mary, full of grace, the Lord is with thee. Blessed art thou amongst women, and blessed is the fruit of thy womb, Jesus. Full of grace, the Lord is with thee. Blessed art thou among women, and blessed is the fruit of thy womb, Jesus.
2: Holy Mary, Mother of God, pray for us sinners now and at the hour of death.
1: Hail Mary, full of grace, the Lord is with thee. Blessed art thou among women, and blessed is the fruit of thy womb, Jesus. Full of grace, the Lord is with thee. Blessed art thou among women, and blessed is the fruit of thy womb, Jesus.
2: Holy Mary, Mother of God, pray for us sinners now and at the hour of death.
1: Hail Mary, full of grace, the Lord is with thee. Blessed art thou among women, and blessed is the fruit of thy womb, Jesus.
3: Glory be to the Father, and to the Son, and to the Holy Spirit.
4: As it was in the beginning, is now, and ever shall be, world without end. Amen.
3: O my Jesus,
4: forgive us our sins, save us from the fires of hell, and lead all souls to heaven, especially those who most need thy mercy.
0: The second glorious mystery, the Ascension.
1: Our Father, who art in heaven, hallowed be thy name. Thy kingdom come, thy will be done on earth as it is in heaven. Hail Mary, full of grace, the Lord is with thee. Blessed art thou amongst women, and blessed is the fruit of thy womb, Jesus. Full of grace, the Lord is with thee. Blessed art thou among women, and blessed is the fruit of thy womb, Jesus.
2: Holy Mary, Mother of God, pray for us sinners, now and at the hour of our
1: death. Hail Mary, full of grace, the Lord is with thee. Blessed art thou among women, and blessed is the fruit of thy womb, Jesus. Full of grace, the Lord is with thee. Blessed art thou among women, and blessed is the fruit of thy womb, Jesus.
2: Holy Mary, Mother of God, pray for us sinners, now and at the hour of our death.
1: Hail Mary, full of grace, the Lord is with thee. Blessed art thou among women, and blessed is the fruit of thy womb, Jesus.

0: full of grace, the Lord is with thee. Blessed art thou amongst women, and blessed is the fruit of thy womb, Jesus. Hail Mary, full of grace, the Lord is with thee. Blessed art thou among women, and blessed is the fruit of thy womb, Jesus. Hail Mary, full of grace, the Lord is with thee. Blessed art thou among women, and blessed is the fruit of thy womb, Jesus. Full of grace, the Lord is with thee. Blessed art thou among women, and blessed is the fruit of thy womb, Jesus.
1: Holy Mary, Mother of God,
0: Hail Mary, full of grace, the Lord is with thee. Blessed art thou among women, and blessed is the fruit of thy womb, Jesus. Be to the Father, and to the Son, and to the Holy Spirit.
1: As it was in the beginning, is now, and ever shall be, world without end. Amen.
0: O my Jesus,
1: forgive us our sins, save us from the fires of hell, and lead all souls to heaven, especially those who most need thy mercy.
2: The third glorious mystery, the descent of the Holy Spirit.
0: Our Father, who art in heaven, hallowed be thy name. Thy kingdom come, thy will be done on earth as it is in heaven. Full of grace, the Lord is with thee. Blessed art thou amongst women, and blessed is the fruit of thy womb, Jesus.
1: Holy Mary, Mother of God, pray for us sinners, now and at the hour of our death.
0: Hail Mary, full of grace, the Lord is with thee. Blessed art thou among women, and blessed is the fruit of thy womb, Jesus. Full of grace, the Lord is with thee. Blessed art thou among women, and blessed is the fruit of thy womb, Jesus.
1: Holy Mary, Mother of God, pray for us sinners, now and at the hour of
0: our death. Hail Mary, full of grace, the Lord is with thee. Blessed art thou among women, and blessed is the fruit of thy womb, Jesus. Full of grace, the Lord is with thee. Blessed art thou among women, and blessed is the fruit of thy womb, Jesus.
1: Holy Mary, Mother of God, pray for us sinners, now and at the hour of death. Amen.
0: Hail Mary, full of grace, the Lord is with thee. Blessed art thou amongst women, and blessed is the fruit of thy womb, Jesus. Full of grace, the Lord is with thee. Blessed art thou among women, and blessed is the fruit of thy womb, Jesus.
1: Holy Mary, Mother of God, pray for us sinners, now and at the hour of death.
0: Hail Mary, full of grace, the Lord is with thee. Blessed art thou among women, and blessed is the fruit of thy womb, Jesus. Full of grace, the Lord is with thee. Blessed art thou among women, and blessed is the fruit of thy womb, Jesus.
1: Holy Mary, Mother of God, pray for us sinners, now and at the hour of our
0: death. Hail Mary, full of grace, the Lord is with thee. Blessed art thou among women, and blessed is the fruit of thy womb, Jesus.
3: Be to the Father, and to the Son, and to the Holy Spirit.
1: As it was in the beginning, is now, and ever shall be, world without end. Amen.
3: O my Jesus,
1: forgive us our sins, save us from the fires of hell, and lead all souls to heaven, especially those who most need of thy mercy.
2: The fourth glorious mystery, the Assumption.
0: Our Father, who art in heaven, hallowed be thy name. Thy kingdom come, thy will be done on earth as it is in heaven. Full of grace, the Lord is with thee. Blessed art thou amongst women, and blessed is the fruit of thy womb, Jesus.
1: Holy Mary, Mother of God, pray for us sinners, now and at the hour of our death. Amen.
0: Hail Mary, full of grace, the Lord is with thee. Blessed art thou among women, and blessed is the fruit of thy womb, Jesus. Full of grace, the Lord is with thee. Blessed art thou among women, and blessed is the fruit of thy womb, Jesus.
1: Holy Mary, Mother of God, pray for us sinners, now and at the hour of our death.
0: Hail Mary, full of grace, the Lord is with thee. Blessed art thou among women, and blessed is the fruit of thy womb, Jesus. Full of grace, the Lord is with thee. Blessed art thou among women, and blessed is the fruit of thy womb, Jesus.
1: Holy Mary, Mother of God, pray for us sinners, now and at the hour of our death.
3: Amen. Hail Mary, full of grace, the Lord is with thee. Blessed art thou amongst women, and blessed is the fruit of thy womb, Jesus.
0: Full of grace, the Lord is with thee.

Blessed art thou among women, and blessed is the fruit of thy womb, Jesus. Full of grace, the Lord.

0: Hail Mary, full of grace, the Lord is with thee. Blessed art thou among women, and blessed is the fruit of thy womb, Jesus. Full of grace, the Lord is with thee. Blessed art thou among women, and blessed is the fruit of thy womb, Jesus.
1: Holy Mary, Mother of God, pray for us sinners, now and at the hour of our death. Amen.
0: Glory be to the Father, and to the Son, and to the Holy Spirit. Oh, my Jesus.
1: Forgive us our sins, save us from the fires of hell, and lead all souls to heaven, especially those who most need thy mercy.
2: The fifth glorious mystery, the coronation.
0: Father, who art in heaven, hallowed be thy name. Thy kingdom come, thy will be done on earth as it is in heaven. Full of grace, the Lord is with thee. Blessed art thou amongst women, and blessed is the fruit of thy womb, Jesus. Hail Mary, full of grace, the Lord is with thee. Blessed art thou among women, and blessed is the fruit of thy womb, Jesus. Full of grace, the Lord is with thee. Blessed art thou among women, and blessed is the fruit of thy womb, Jesus. Hail Mary, full of grace, the Lord is with thee. Blessed art thou among women, and blessed is the fruit of thy womb, Jesus. Full of grace, the Lord is with thee. Blessed art thou among women, and blessed is the fruit of thy womb, Jesus.
1: Holy Mary, Mother of God, pray for us sinners, now and at the hour of death. Amen.
0: Hail Mary, full of grace, the Lord is with thee. Blessed art thou among women, and blessed is the fruit of thy womb, Jesus. Full of grace, the Lord is with thee. Blessed art thou among women, and blessed is the fruit of thy womb, Jesus.
1: Holy Mary, Mother of God, pray for us sinners, now and at the hour of death.
0: Hail Mary, full of grace, the Lord is with thee. Blessed art thou among women, and blessed is the fruit of thy womb, Jesus. Full of grace, the Lord is with thee. Blessed art thou among women, and blessed is the fruit of thy womb, Jesus.
1: Holy Mary, Mother of God, pray for us sinners, now and at the hour of death.
0: Hail Mary, full of grace, the Lord is with thee. Blessed art thou among women, and blessed is the fruit of thy womb, Jesus.
1: Glory be to the Father, and to the Son.

0: and to the Holy Spirit.
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0: O my Jesus, Queen.
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0: Pray for us, Holy Mother of God. 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
1: whose only begotten Son, by us

remain always with us. In the name of the Father, and the Son, and the Holy Spirit.

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Over four decades ago, EWTN began its mission of sharing the truth of our Catholic faith with the world. 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

Once there was a wolf who decided to change his nature by changing his appearance in order to kill. So the wolf put on a sheepskin in order to blend himself into the flock and follow them into the pasture. Time passed, the sheep grazed peacefully, and the shepherd was fooled by the wolf's disguise. The beast struck, at first carefully killing only a few. Then, increasingly, the wolf killed more and more. The fields filled with blood, the sheep disappeared, one by one. Suddenly, the shepherd became suspicious and awakened to the wolf's evil plan. The shepherd then captured the wolf, killed it, and hung it on a tree.

Men that passed by noticed the wolf in sheep's clothing hanging there and asked the shepherd why he had done this. The shepherd answered, "The skin is that of a sheep, but its actions were those of a wolf."

0: Saul Alinsky was a 20th century American radical. Today he's best known as the father of community organizing.
1: Firing Line with William F. Buckley, Jr.
2: Mr. Saul Alinsky, who was born in Chicago in 1909, has become sort of the pet revolutionary of the church people of America. His organization is called the Industrial Areas Foundation, and for a fee, a very modest fee, Mr. Alinsky will come to your town, as he has to 40 others, to organize the poor. That may mean an end to orderly traffic, might mean sit-ins in City Hall, the cultivation of racial animosities, but Mr. Alinsky claims that's the way to get the toilets fixed in the slum buildings and to bring pride and a sense of dignity to the poor people, something like the sense of dignity which presumably Sitting Bull and his people felt after a massacre. Mr. Alinsky doesn't mind criticism at all. In fact, what he minds is when he isn't criticized. He desires the poor to rise up and reject middle-class values.
0: Saul Alinsky was born in Chicago on January 30th, 1909. His Orthodox Jewish parents raised him a Jew. Saul Alinsky's relationship with his father, Benjamin, was complicated.
3: I don't think I ever hated the old man. I never really knew him. And what little I did know didn't interest me.
0: As distant as he was from his father Benjamin, Saul was emotionally tied to his overpowering mother, Sarah. Though Saul proclaimed to have grown up poor, this wasn't true, since his father was a successful upper-middle-class tailor. Thus, in 1926, after becoming a self-proclaimed agnostic, Saul entered the prestigious and progressivist University of Chicago. Since the social sciences were born from the philosophers of the French Revolution's revolt against religion, it's not surprising that Alinsky decided to study sociology, a science originating from the fact that life was no longer determined by the supernatural, but by natural environmental causes. Alinsky's first 2 years at university were a struggle. But in his junior year, he enrolled in a class that would change everything. The course was social pathology. The professor, E.W. Burgess. Burgess and his colleague, Robert Ezra Park, were focused on reforming America's cities. They believed the diseases of crime and poverty, of social disorganization, to have an external or ecological cause. Chicago sociology was all about field study and the processes of social control and engineering. It had a Darwinian-based secularist evolutionary view of social change, pragmatism, and progress. Marriage and family were devalued and self-identity was achieved by imagining how we look from another person's perspective. This collective

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2: See my picture, my gator?
3: This becomes highly problematic when you take a look at somebody like Saul Alinsky. One of the philosophers I really connected with was Maurice Merleau-Ponty, who did a book called Phenomenology of Perception. Wonderful book. And in that, he brings out that if you have as your intention an abstract goodness, then you will have an abstraction of the objects of your attention. You'll treat them as abstractions because you're seeking abstract goals. And so you see, as a classic example, is Marxism.
4: The exercise of solidarity within each society is valid when its members recognize one another as persons.
5: Treat opponents not as persons, but as symbols representing interests or ideas which he believes inimical to the welfare of the people.
0: After graduation, Alinsky won a graduate fellowship in criminology. He pursued a fieldwork study of street gangs and organized crime, in particular, the criminal empire of the ruthless mob boss, Al Capone. Alinsky met and befriended Frank Nitti. He was the successor of the crime family after Capone went to prison. Alinsky would say, "Nitti took me under his wing. I called him the professor, and I became his student." The mob controlled the Chicago establishment. Alinsky began meeting young criminals and underworld characters and obtaining their life stories.

Alinsky's biographer, Sanford Horwitt, stated, "Decades later, incidents occurred that suggested Alinsky knew Chicago mobsters in high places, at least that he knew how to get to them."

0: In 1932, Solalinsky married Helene Simone, a fellow student at the University of Chicago and a social worker. They would adopt two children. During the Depression, Sol and Helene would align themselves with new left-wing liberal or socialist groups in the Democratic Party. Although Alinsky never joined the Communist Party, his Marxism became clearly evident in his friendships and radical political rhetoric, particularly his strong support for the Stalinist effort to help defeat General Franco in the Spanish Civil War.
1: I knew plenty of communists in those days, and I worked

0: with them on a number of projects. Back in the 30s, the communists did a hell of a lot of good work. Anybody who tells you he was active in progressive causes in those days and never worked with the Reds, a liar. Their platform stood for all the right things, and unlike many liberals, they were willing to put their bodies on the line. We had to start almost from scratch.
1: Alinsky got caught up in the successes of John L. Lewis and the CIO trade union movement. Blessed Father Jerzy Popielusko, the martyred chaplain of Poland's Solidarity Movement, and his heroic Cardinal Wyszynski discerned and witnessed to the difference between Catholic and Marxist action.
2: The culture of a nation is also its morality. A Christian nation must be guided by our centuries-old and proven Christian morality. A Christian nation has no need of so-called secular morality, which, in the words of the late Cardinal Wyszynski, has no face and offers no hope. It creates a permanent threat to all the spiritual values of the nation and weakens the force binding us together.
1: Alinsky targeted a project at the center of the meatpacking industry and the old stockyards. The neighborhood was called Back of the Yards. Its squalor was already made infamous by Upton Sinclair's book, The Jungle, and presently surrounded by the public controversy of the attempt by CIO trade union leader John L. Lewis to unionize the meatpackers. Alinsky designed an anti-delinquency youth project, which he believed would motivate the diverse ethnic groups. First, he would befriend Herb March, who is the key local organizer for the Meatpackers Union and a member of the Young Communist League. Next, he befriended Joe Meegan, a Catholic lay leader who was director of the Davis Square Public Park, federally financed by the Roosevelt administration. March and Meegan helped him organize the Back of the Yards Neighborhood Council and located it at the youth park. Joe Meegan's priest brother was then secretary to the popular liberal activist Auxiliary Bishop Bernard Scheel, who had founded CYO, the National Catholic Youth Organization. Joe introduced Alinsky to the bishop, who agreed to support the project and become their honorary speaker at their council's first public gathering. They had successfully recruited a cross-section of Catholic parish leaders and CIO trade unionists. The council meeting was a great success and kicked off the project's very successful fundraising campaign. This cemented Alinsky's friendship with Bishop Scheel and opened one with John L. Lewis. Late in 1939, Bishop Scheel introduced him to the wealthy Marshall Field III, who helped Alinsky establish in 1940 his Industrial Areas Foundation.
3: As far as my salary or as far as the foundation's
4: operation... Marshall Field pays that, right?
3: Oh, no, Marshall Field hasn't paid anything since he died about 15 years ago.
4: Oh, the old Marshall Field.
3: The old Marshall Field.
4: Marshall Fields never die.
3: Well, that can be your hang-up. I'm not going to get into that one. But
4: you have to make a living, obviously, and
3: well, we make our own. We're like Sherman's Army. We live off the land. That's the price of our independence.

0: During most of World War II, Alinsky saw an opportunity to, in his own terms, rub raw the sores of discontent. A disagreement between the University of Chicago and the Back of the Yards Council. The issue was over whether the university's settlement house or Alinsky's council should house a new infant child welfare center. Alinsky applied his Marxist conflict theory to divide, conquer, and empower his council. As he said, the struggle is the victory itself.
1: I mean, he may have had a utopian vision, but what he's laying out is a situation whereby it has to create the very unrest and disparities that he would say that he's trying to fight against.
0: With the help of Bishop Scheel, Marshall Field's Chicago Sun, and the Washington Post, Alinsky beat the university into submission by painting it as the rich oppressor bully and his council as the little poor oppressed bullied. Alinsky established his image as a new left radical.
2: Radicals precipitate the social crisis by action. Radicals rebel. The real arena is corrupt and bloody. Life is a corrupting process from the time a child learns to play his mother off of his father in the politics of when to go to bed. He who fears corruption fears life.
0: In this spirit, Alinsky decided to write a book based on his back of the yard experience. It would become his 1946 best-selling book, Reveille for Radicals, a work filled with the bad seeds of an amorality gathered from the blood-red Marxist fields of Europe's dying culture. One that discards civilization's most basic moral principle that the noblest of ends does not justify an immoral means.
2: Only through the achievement and constructive use of power can people better themselves. The fear of popular use of power is reflected in what has become the motto of liberals. We agree with your objectives, but not with your tactics.
0: In Reveille for Radicals, he tells of the 1946 state of the movement that he started with Back of the Yards and develops his basic vision of community organizing, which he called then people's organizations.
2: Organized people can achieve limitless objectives only through the achievement and constructive use of power can people better themselves. Nothing can be lifted or moved except through power.
0: This work of democracy and power was to be value neutral. As Marx said, communists preach absolutely no morals.
3: My problem, and the problem of any organizer in a free society for an open society, is one he doesn't have a prime truth. Truth is relative and changing.
0: Is this not Pope Benedict's dictatorship of relativism?
1: Alinsky and organizing talk the language of light. They talk the language of peace. They talk the language of helping the poor. I mean, it all sounds very nice, but what they're putting into place is something that's very dangerous and very different from what it sounds like. So I could see that being kind of a gray evil coming in, kind of like a fog coming down on a city. You don't see anything very distinctly. You see the outlines. You can kind of move through the streets, but your visibility is very limited.
0: The book launched a force termed the New Democracy.
4: The right of government derives from God as its natural and necessary principle. That authority, which first places in the people, descends from God, but in such a way as to return from below upwards

0: Whilst in the organization of the church, power descends from above downwards.
1: Jacques Maritain, the celebrated Catholic philosopher, became Alinsky's close friend during the war years. Maritain's book, Integral Humanism, published in 1936, was not truly integral. It was a humanism undertaken without Mary, who for Catholics is not an ism, but the person who is the way to and from her Son. Maritain's book and Alinsky's Reveille for Radicals were thus vulnerable to the destructive force of false humanisms and their prideful immorality.
2: The curse of our society today is that the so-called hierarchy value is totally distorted, and we put on top what is secondary and we forget what is essential.
1: In his 1949 book, Man and State, Maritain referenced Alinsky by saying, "The program of the people should not be offered from above the people and then accepted by them. It should be the work of the people." But without affirming the primary authority of divine revelation and the church's role in its interpretation, the people, in whom God does invest his power, are made vulnerable to surrender of moral and spiritual authority to the secular state. History has shown us, when democracy goes unchecked by a proper separation of powers, it only leads to civil unrest and mob rule. All of this would contribute to the undermining of America's constitutional republic and the people's rights that come from God. In 1947, tragedy struck at the heart of the Alinsky home. While visiting a friend's cottage on Lake Michigan, his wife Helene drowned while attempting to save their adopted children, Catherine and David. The boy and girl survived, but his family life was devastated.

0: Though Alinsky denied being a communist, he never denied being a socialist. He became a target of FBI and congressional investigation.
1: There can be no such thing as a successful traitor. For if one succeeds, he becomes a founding father.
0: In 1950, Senator Joseph McCarthy began his national investigation into the claim that communist Soviet spies, with the support of liberals, progressivists, socialists, sought to undermine the United States, its government, and culture. Norman Thomas, America's Socialist Party presidential candidate in the 1940s, said, "The American people will never knowingly adopt socialism, but under the name liberalism, they will adopt every fragment of the socialist program, until one day, America will be a socialist nation, without knowing how it happened." McCarthy was supported by most Catholics, led by Cardinal Spellman of New York, McIntyre of Los Angeles, and Bishop Fulton Sheen.
2: "And whenever a civilization begins to die, morally or spiritually, then there begin to appear both. Communism is the scavenger of decaying civilization. It makes its way into a country and into a culture only when that culture begins to rot.

0: inside.
1: In the early 1950s, Bella Dodd, a ranking official in the American Communist Party, who had been raised a Catholic, returned to the church with the support of Bishop Fulton Sheen. She gave congressional testimony on the party's subversion of the Catholic Church. She declared, "In the 1930s, we put 1,100 men into the priesthood in order to destroy the church from within. Right now, they are in the highest places in the church." In a lecture at Fordham University, Dodd said,
2: "In 1944, there was a national convention of the Communist Party, which I was elected to the National Committee openly in Madison Square Garden. During that convention, there were many people who came from all over the United States. One of the social events that I attended was a dinner given by Alexander Trachtenberg, who is an old socialist, graduate of Yale, an engineer, who's head of the publishing firm for the Times. And in the evening, Trachtenberg rose and made a little speech. He said, when we get ready to take United States, we will not take on your labor of communism."
3: 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If you're looking for a meaningful way to honor Our Lady in your home, this Our Lady of Sorrows plaque would be a great option. It features a low relief of Our Lady of Sorrows on a simulated lattice background. The border and accents are painted in a metallic gold and silver. I think the neutral tones help it fit into almost any room's decor. Take a look at the details etched and embossed into Our Lady's mantle and halo. This plaque measures 8 inches wide by 10½ inches high. It comes with a sawtooth hanger on the back. The Our Lady of Sorrows plaque is item number 572SL and is marked down to just $24.99. Up next, I have the sterling silver infinity crucifix necklace. You've just got to see it. It's an incredible symbol of eternal faith. The necklace features an infinity symbol paired with a classic crucifix, representing everlasting faith in God's infinite love. It's made of quality sterling silver, crafted with a rhodium finish to prevent tarnishing and preserve its radiant shine. It also has an 18-inch sterling silver chain with a 2-inch extension and a lobster claw clasp. 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The infinity symbol pendant measures approximately 3/4 of an inch wide and 3/10 of an inch high. The crucifix measures 1/2 inch wide by 5/8 inch high. You can wear this necklace as a daily reminder of God's eternal presence in your life, or gift it to someone special. The sterling silver infinity crucifix necklace is item number 511CR. For $47.97. All throughout the year, it's important for us Christians to reflect on the great sufferings Jesus endured in his passion, when he died for our sins. And this sterling silver triple crucifix necklace is a powerful reminder of our faith in the resurrection and the saving power of Jesus Christ.

It is crafted from high-quality sterling silver with rhodium plating to prevent tarnishing and to maintain its brilliance. 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If you're looking for a meaningful keepsake that blends faith and love, our new Love is Patient ceramic cross is a timeless reminder inspired by Scripture. The classic design would look great on a shelf, desk, or in any devotional space. On the front, you can see it reads, "Love is patient, love is kind. It always protects, always trusts, always hopes, always perseveres. Love never fails." On the sides and bottom of the cross, you see it has soft, ornate scroll flourishes for added detail. I think this would make a great gift for weddings, anniversaries, or everyday encouragement for someone you love. It's made of ceramic and measures 4.5 inches high. The Love is Patient ceramic cross is item number 11917 for $15. During hard times, suffering, loneliness, or worry, remember, our Lord suffered too. He wants to be close to you in your suffering. Now, this mini comfort cross is a physical reminder of His presence. Made of olive wood from Bethlehem, this cross has smooth edges and rounded corners, making it easy and comfortable to hold. It measures approximately 3 inches high by 1.5 inches wide and is 3/8 of an inch thick. The cross is small enough that you can carry it with you anywhere. The grain pattern in each cross is unique, so expect that the one that you order may look a little different than the one I'm holding now. This piece was made in the West Bank. The mini comfort cross is item number 1600 for $3.97. In July, we place a special focus on Our Lady of Mount Carmel and the graces given to those who wear the brown scapular. If you're looking for a way to begin or deepen your devotion, or to share it with someone who wants to learn, this adult 100% wood brown scapular with a miraculous medal and booklet set is a great way to both wear and share your faith. Catholics are not superstitious. Our Lady promised special graces to people who wear the brown scapular, which consists of small pieces of wool worn around the neck. It represents a special consecration to Our Lady under the title of Our Lady of Mount Carmel. This set includes one brown scapular made entirely of wool with a miraculous medal strung onto the cord. And just look at the details and cool text script. The scapular measures 21 inches from end to end. Now I want to tell you what it comes with. Garment of Grace is quite possibly the best booklet ever written on the origin and miraculous effects of the brown scapular. It tells you why you should wear the scapular, its history, what the saints and popes have said about it, miraculous stories involving the scapular, and the privileges that are attached to it. It also discusses the benefits that non-Catholics can derive from wearing this precious sacramental. I've got to say, this would be perfect for beginning this devotion for yourself, or sharing it with a friend. The adult size 100% wool brown scapular with miraculous medal and booklet set is item number ASL20 for $7.50. Are you looking to introduce young readers to the Communion of Saints in a simple and memorable way? Look no further than this book, ABC Get to Know the Saints with Me. Written by EWTN's own Caroline Perkins, each page includes an easy-to-read letter of the alphabet and a charming rhyme about the life of the corresponding saint in heaven. Every time I open this book, I remember it holds some of what I think are the cutest illustrations. They were done by the ever-talented Valerie Delgado. Absolutely love her art. Now, by introducing these holy men and women alongside friendly and approachable illustrations, this book helps the saints to become relatable and inspirational to young readers. Remember, we're all called to be great saints. Kids are called to be great saints too. The hardcover book is 54 pages.
The book, ABC, Get to Know the Saints with Me, is item number 81012 for $17.95. You know, I have several mom friends who bring their children to Eucharistic adoration. It really inspires me to see not only the love these parents have for their kids to bring them before the Lord, but also the love these kids have for Jesus in the Most Blessed Sacrament. You too can help your kids grow to love being in the presence of Jesus with this new children's book, My King and I, A Child's First Visit with Our Eucharistic Lord. Within these pages, author Michelle Peters gives us an engaging resource featuring gentle poetry, warm illustrations, and guided prayers that help kids understand who is present in the Eucharist and how to approach our Lord in adoration. Through heartfelt reflections, young hearts will be encouraged to recognize Jesus in the monstrance and engage in simple, loving conversations with him as their new friend. Additionally, My King and I includes a comprehensive 45 to 90 minute lesson plan designed for catechists, teachers, and homeschool parents. That makes it an ideal resource for faith formation, First Communion preparation, and parish programs. This paperback book is 38 pages. My King and I, A Child's First Visit with Our Eucharistic Lord, is item number 57718 for $14.95. If you're looking for a way to keep your little ones entertained on rainy summer days, this is what you need. It's our set of 7 coloring books that will make your kids eager to grab colored pencils and markers. You'll receive the coloring books themed around the commandments, the stations of the cross, the sacraments, the rosary, Mary, the Holy Bible, and everyday prayers. Each little book has 32 pages of pictures and rhymes. It is item number K7CB for $14.95. In the month of the most precious blood of Jesus, now is the ideal time to equip yourself with a tool that will help you stay close to the Lord in adoration and love, no matter the circumstances. You can do that with the Magnificat Adoration Companion. This little booklet provides practical suggestions for adoration and explanations of this ancient practice. You'll also find writings from the Magisterium of the Church on the Eucharist, the real presence, and fitting worship. It features programs of adoration for couples, adoration in time of need, as well as profiles of saints who are known for their devotion to the Blessed Sacrament. You'll find it's filled with scripture and meditations, which will encourage you to enter deeply into the real presence of Jesus in the Eucharist. The paperback book is 190 pages. The Magnificat Adoration Companion is item number 39485 for $5.95. Take a look at this Praying Adoring Angels rosary with a monstrance center. I've got to tell you, this would be perfect to carry to Mass or adoration, or to reflect on the Blessed Sacrament any time that you are praying. Made in Italy, this rosary consists of 8mm Amazonite stone beads in neutral tones. You can see it has a vintage monstrance picture metal centerpiece. But really look at this crucifix. You can see adoring angels on each side of the cross. With heads bowed, they kneel as they witness to our Lord's crucifixion and to our ultimate redemption. This would be a great rosary for a First Communion gift or to keep in your bag for frequent trips to the Adoration Chapel. The Adoring Angels Rosary with Monstrance Center is item number R935F for $60. If you're looking for a new rosary or maybe one to give as a gift, we have hundreds of rosaries at EWTNRC.com. We're sure to have one to fit every style and every budget. I've just got to show you this EWTN exclusive design right here. It's our white freshwater pearl stretch bracelet with a monstrance medal. It's got a really classy look, truly both a timeless beauty and a spiritual devotion in one piece. You see it has 7mm white freshwater pearls carefully strung together to create a refined look that feels both delicate and enduring. At the center, you'll find a detailed 1-inch monstrance medal crafted from solid sterling silver. The monstrance design serves as a powerful reminder of the Eucharist and Christ's abiding presence. It features a white epoxy finish and is completed with high-polished rhodium plating for lasting shine and added durability. And because it comes on a stretchy band, it's a great fit for both adults and children alike. This would be sweet for a First Communion gift, confirmation,

a birthday, or even for somebody who just needs to be reminded, our Lord is always present with us, but most especially in the Eucharist. Simple, elegant, and full of spiritual significance, this is the piece you'll reach for again and again. And it was made right here in the USA. As you can see, I am wearing it today. The white freshwater pearl stretch bracelet with a monstrance medal is item number 23380 for $121. Our final Eucharistic item is this monstrance pendant and pin set that reminds us of our beloved foundress, Mother Angelica, and her great devotion to the Holy Eucharist. This EWTN exclusive design comes with a laminated prayer card that encases a medal of the Divino Niño, the child Jesus, to whom Mother was greatly devoted. You can see a portrait of Mother Angelica right on the front, wearing her habit as a Poor Clare nun of perpetual adoration. Members of the PCPAs wear a monstrance pendant as part of their habit, and their main vocation is to pray for the world before our Eucharistic Lord. On the back of the card, you'll find the prayer that Mother wrote for EWTN. We hope that you too will offer that prayer for all the needs and intentions of the network. You can also show your devotion to the Blessed Sacrament by wearing the gold-plated monstrance pendant and pin, which is included in this set. I think this would be a sweet his and hers gift. A wife could wear the pendant necklace, and the husband could put the pin on a suit coat or blazer. I also have a friend who gave this set to her daughter for her first Holy Communion. The daughter loves wearing them to Holy Mass. So it makes a great gift for those receiving our Lord for the first time, too. The pin and pendant measure 1 3/4 inches each. The pendant comes on a 24-inch chain. The monstrance pendant and pin set is item number P2005 for $18.95. I mentioned the monstrance set inspired by Mother Angelica, so I also have to mention the Spiritual Wisdom of Mother Angelica boxed set. Born on April 20th, 1923, no one would have expected that little Rita Rizzo would have amounted to much. She grew up in poverty with a single mom and a lot of health problems. Despite her difficult upbringing, Rita discovered God's love for her. It was that love that propelled her to set out to change the world, and she did. Many of you know that she began her evangelization endeavors by writing many books, short booklets that the Poor Clares printed and distributed. Those works are included among these volumes I'm showing you now, and let me tell you, they are a treasure. This special set includes all 7 volumes of Mother Angelica's Spiritual Wisdom: Praying with Mother Angelica, Mother Angelica on Christ and Our Lady, Mother Angelica on Suffering and Burnout, Mother Angelica's Quick Guide to the Sacraments, Mother Angelica on Prayer and Living for the Kingdom, Mother Angelica on God, His Home, and His Angels, and finally, Mother Angelica's Guide to Practical Holiness. This is a fantastic resource to have. The books are full of wisdom and Mother's endearing insight, yet compact enough to bring with you to adoration, school, or to keep in your desk at work. Each of the reflections are short enough to read in minutes. The Spiritual Wisdom of Mother Angelica boxed set is item number 80725 and is currently marked down to only $89.95. Mother loved to break open the Word of God and break it down into language that could be understood by everyone. Her storytelling, pointed commentary, sense of humor, and obvious love of the Lord is apparent on every teaching episode of her live show. She would sit in her chair on the set with her cup of tea, her cough drops, and her beloved Jerusalem Bible on her lap. If you've seen the show, you know exactly what I'm talking about. Now, this special set comes with the Jerusalem Bible, a favorite translation of Mother Angelica, along with the infamous Word of God Bible cover, which is made to look just like the one on her own personal Bible. The tapestry cover is made of a poly cotton with a satin lining. It features a dove on the front to represent the Holy Spirit, with Word of God in ornate script. On the side, you see a cross design. Now, the Bible is the 1966 English translation, considered by many to be the best interpretation of the ancient texts. Written in traditional, non-inclusive language, it was Mother Angelica's favorite teaching Bible. The Bible is hardcover with limited footnotes. The Jerusalem Bible with Tapestry Bible Cover Special is item number 63TB K for $50. Now, you

purchase these separately, but you'll save $16 when you purchase them as a set. Here is a truly serene and timeless piece of sacred art. It's the Song of the Angels framed artwork, an incredible depiction of the Virgin Mary and the Christ child.

0: Two of the angels are playing musical instruments, serenading the divine child. It's displayed in a gold-toned wood frame and measures 8 inches wide by 11 inches high. It was made right here in the USA, and it has a sawtooth hanger on the back. The Song of the Angels framed artwork is item number 500A1 for $30. If you're looking for something that evokes peace, purity, and devotion, look no further than this Our Lady of the Angels framed artwork. This piece by William Adolphe Bouguereau is a timeless masterpiece that beautifully captures the Virgin Mary and Christ Child surrounded by heavenly angels. It's painted with a signature realism and soft luminosity, which brings a serene, sacred presence into any home. I think this image sums up the vocation of Mother Angelica and the poor clairs of perpetual adoration around the world to adore our Lord with all the angels and saints. They constantly send prayers and praise up to God like the incense we see coming from the thuribles which the angels are holding. This larger 16 by 24 inch version of the reproduction arrives at your door in an ornate gold wood frame. It was made in the USA. And it has a wire hanger on the back. The Our Lady of Angels framed artwork is item number 65A for $110. We also have this image in a gallery wrapped canvas. It's created with a method that gives it a faux 3D effect as the image continues around all visible sides of the mount. Each canvas hangs with a sawtooth hanger and has a satin matte finish. It is item number WC65A for $27. To order your holy reminders, please visit EWTNRC.com. 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On next week's show, we'll have the Light of Heaven book and coloring book set, an Our Lady of Mount Carmel garden flag, lots of holy reminders in honor of St. Kateri Tekakwitha, and more. I recently heard a quote from Mother Teresa, "Every holy hour we make so pleases the heart of Jesus that it is recorded in heaven and retold for all eternity." How much time will you spend with Jesus? And what will that love story look like when it's retold in heaven? I hope you take this as a gentle nudge to visit Jesus in Eucharistic adoration. He's waiting for you. And don't worry, I'll be here waiting for you to come back next week for more EWTN Religious Catalog. See what I did there? Until next time, may God bless you and your family.
1: When New York Governor Al Smith, a Catholic, ran for president in 1928, his campaign was crippled by vicious anti-Catholic bigotry. He lost in a landslide to Herbert Hoover, and it was roundly believed that it was all but impossible for a Catholic to be elected president. By 1960, the country had changed in many ways, but there were still quite a few anti-Catholic obstacles. John F. Kennedy overcame them all. The 35th President of the United States, John Fitzgerald Kennedy, was the first Catholic in the history of the nation to hold that office. A member of the prominent Kennedy clan, John earned international fame during World War II for his heroism during combat, which served as a springboard for his election in 1952 to the U.S. Senate from Massachusetts. By 1960, John embarked upon a historic campaign for president that required him to overcome anti-Catholic sentiment in whole parts of the country. He made a series of campaign stops among the Protestants of America, assuring them of his loyalty, his qualifications, and his abilities. On November 8, 1960, Kennedy

0: Kennedy very narrowly defeated Richard Nixon for the presidency. Well, the presidency of John F. Kennedy lasted a little under 3 years and ended tragically with his assassination in 1963. His run for the White House demonstrated the progress Catholics had made in finding acceptance in American public life. For this reason alone, Kennedy's presidency was a landmark moment in American Catholic history.
1: The Holy Father's prayer intention for the month of July is for respect for human life. Let us pray for the respect and protection of human life in all its stages, recognizing it as a gift from God.
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0: In the last episode of Footprints in the Wilderness, we scoured the historic streets of Paris with Jesuit Bernal Gilibert, searching for what drove the French martyrs to North America, and for clues to René Goupil. Was it a profound faith some called the mystique, or the violence and depravity of Europe that made them long for a new world?
1: Maybe there would be red men, savages, but at least there wouldn't be corruption.
0: Ending in one of the last places in the old world Goupil might have gone.
2: Au Canada, un des futurs missionnaires.

0: the city of Quebec on the St. Lawrence River. Cruise ships call frequently, their passengers filling the quaint, narrow streets of the city's historic district. Quebec is a city of charm and pageantry, but also one with a troubled past. Just downriver, Montmorency Falls, untamed and violent, provides a better sense of the Canada into which René Goupil, the French surgeon, set foot in 1640. Forced to settle for a part of the New World their European rivals had not yet claimed, the first French who arrived observed a forbidding landscape and unpredictable inhabitants, and seemed to regard both with disdain.
1: Jacques Cartier, the great discoverer, called this land the land God gave to Cain.
0: Cain, who murdered his brother Abel and was driven by God into a worthless land. A bitter assessment by Cartier, a man who had come with such high expectations. Hoping to discover great wealth, Cartier left no permanent imprint on the land of Cain. He returned to France from the last of his three expeditions, with little more to show for them, but some quartz crystals he thought were diamonds, and a handful of fool's gold. The task of settlement would have to wait for the next of the great French explorers, Samuel de Champlain. Here, under the lordly Hotel Frontenac in Quebec's historic old city, Champlain stares out over the settlement he founded on July 3, 1608. Arriving with orders to firmly implant France in the St. Lawrence, Champlain began exploring the interior, publishing maps of his journeys and detailed accounts of his contacts with the inhabitants. Seeking reliable partners in the fur trade, he formed alliances with Algonquins and with a tribe further west, whom the French called Huron because of their rough appearance. They called themselves Wendat. Applying his predecessor's biblical analogy, Champlain might have likened the Huron to Abel. They were, at least potentially, good Indians.

0: But there was no doubt in the French mind who Kane was. He was Iroquois.
1: Perhaps in the history of North America and the Indian tribes, there was never any tribe like the Iroquois, a real war machine.
0: The Iroquois were a confederacy comprised of six clans, including the Seneca and the Mohawk. Once they had ceased their infighting, the Iroquois gained control over the area south of the St. Lawrence, what is today the upper part of the state of New York. In July of 1609, Champlain, exploring Iroquois territory with his Huron and Algonquin allies near the lake that today bears his name, encountered an Iroquois war party. Champlain remained hidden until the last moment. It was their enemy's first experience with modern weapons, and Champlain's allies exulted at a blow struck at the heart of their ancient foe. Although the Iroquois retreated that day, the French-Huron victory was short-lived. For the next 30 years, the Iroquois would return again and again to repay the French and their friends in kind, armed with the same weapons that had been used against them, courtesy of their allies, the English and the Dutch. At the heart of the struggle was fur. Champlain had persuaded merchants in France to pay for his expedition, and the settlement at Quebec was to become their exclusive warehouse for fur. European demand for the fine, thick fur of beaver, fox, and muskrat intensified the centuries-old conflict between tribes in North America over hunting and trapping grounds. In parties of from 10 to 100 or more, the Iroquois raiders would leave their towns on the Mohawk River to the south, cross Lake Champlain, and descend the Richelieu River northward. Arriving at the St. Lawrence, they chose a spot for ambush, and then sprang on passing boats or canoes. In the forest, they prowled like wolves on the scent of travelers, trappers, and hunters, luring whole parties into deadly ambush. The St. Lawrence River, with its three principal French fur trading stations, Quebec, Three Rivers, and Montreal, had become a highway of mayhem. This was the political geography René Goupil, the barber surgeon volunteer, and the arriving Catholic missionaries he hoped to serve would, in due course, have to contend with. But for the moment, they were happy simply to have survived their voyage.
1: You can imagine the relief and the gratitude when the missionaries landed in Quebec. It was probably an excitement about a brand new continent and one to be won for Christ. And at the same time, there might have been a kind of a foreboding because the territory was so vast and the people were unknown. And despite the fact that we tend to lump them all into one category, they had their own traditions just like the Europeans did. They had their own ways of acting and speaking. New France, which is what Canada was called then, was not new to the Indians.
2: And this is the location where Brebeuf witnessed the Feast of the Dead. That was conducted by the Wendat periodically when they moved their major villages.
0: Archaeologist John Rayner lives near Midland, Ontario, in the heart of Huron or Wendat territory.
2: But they came to an existing system of values. These people, for instance, believed in two souls, not one. The priests, how do I describe the Holy Spirit? How do I describe the Trinity? If you aren't baptized, you will live in fire and brimstone. Well, to a warrior, he's brought up saying, I die by the fire. That is what I live for. Bring it on. They had to struggle with those things because those concepts didn't even exist within the Wendat culture.
0: Robert Guidouin, a professor of medical technology in Quebec, has devoted considerable research to the life of barber surgeon René Goupil and the other French martyrs of North America. Like Goupil, a native of France's Loire Valley, he now lives in Quebec with his wife, Raymond. starting with the Jesuit relations.

0: traditions and other written accounts, Guidouin often finds himself searching the wilderness for the places the events happened, places where the 400-year-old footprints are, for him, still fresh. We are surrounded here by birch trees. The birch tree gave the Native Americans almost miraculous powers of transportation. Canoes made of birch bark were light, maneuverable, capable of enormous cargoes, and they were fast, much faster than the French sailing vessels on the St. Lawrence. They traveled on much smaller waterways than the French craft could, only drafting a foot or so of water. Canoe convoys were nothing less than an umbilical cord between Quebec and the Huron country of the interior.
1: Le cordon ombilical entre Québec et la Huronie.
0: The first challenge to reaching the interior of the country was the fact that the rivers all flowed in the wrong direction, back out to sea. Starting with the mighty St. Lawrence, explorers and missionaries had to fight the current every inch of the way. There was only one means of transport, canoes constructed of birch or elm. But even the largest of the waterways had whitewater sections where material had to be carried on weary backs to the next section of navigable water. And there were other dangers. This is Rocollet Falls on the French River, named after the religious order that first penetrated the territory of the Huron. Father Nicholas Ville, a Rocollet priest, was passing this rapids in 1625. His canoe capsized here, and he drowned. Ville had been in the wilderness 10 years by then, and was experienced in traveling by canoe. An alternate account holds that his Huron escorts killed him. In addition to the danger of wilderness travel, the hostility to new ideas, and intertribal warfare, there was another threat to the missionary effort, one which men armed with 17th century science were ill-equipped to confront: disease. This is the oldest hospital in North America, the Hôtel Dieu, literally, Hostel of God, in Quebec, a teaching hospital renowned throughout the world. It sits on the site of the humble structure quickly thrown up in 1639 by the Augustine sisters, newly arrived from Dieppe. They found themselves in the middle of an outbreak of deadly disease, probably brought by other Europeans. But the sisters quickly ran up against yet another problem.
2: Well, because the Indians in Quebec, they'd go there and probably for natural reasons, they died. And so the Indians said, well, it's at that hospital. That's the hospital that's causing that. They didn't really trust being in a building, is what it gets down to.
0: But the sisters were not so easily put off. If the patients wouldn't come to the hospital, they would take the hospital to the patients.
3: Nous sommes ici au cœur de la mission Saint-Joseph.
0: This is the site of the Jesuit mission of Saint Joseph in Sillery, just a few miles upstream from Quebec City. The sisters chose it as the site for a new hospital, for the same reason the fathers started a mission here. Sillery was the place where large numbers of nomadic tribes gathered in the off-hunting season to fish in the St. Lawrence. The Jesuit mission also had its own barber surgeon, the newly arrived volunteer, René Goupil.
3: C'est ici que René Goupil.
0: It was here that we find René Goupil working after having been turned away from becoming a Jesuit and a missionary by the order in Paris. He just picked up and came on his own steam, arriving here in Sillery in 1640. He worked for the fathers, not just as a surgeon, but as a jack of all trades.
3: Des Jésuites. Et il était vraiment l'homme à tout faire.
0: But spotting René Goupil in Sillery in 1640 wasn't easy. At every juncture in his search, Father Brault came up against false leads or layers of misinformation. He had to try to see beneath the surface, something the French writer Alexandre Dumas called an act of creative imagination. To the invention of Dumas, Brault adds his ability to set the scenes of his imagination in paint. Sillery, today a polished tourist site, took a lot of imagination.
2: There is nothing at Sillery. There's the remains of an old church, and there's a house called the Jesuit House. That's it. Everything else, you make up.

0: Everything, that is, except Rene Goupil, who remained shrouded in mystery. Bro felt certain he must have been assigned to the new hospital at St. Joseph Mission. Finally, one of the Jesuits at the Quebec residence where Bro was staying stumbled onto what he had been looking for, something that was there all along.
1: When I was doing research in Quebec, I met a man named Père Pouliot, Father Pouliot. Great man, a historian, and he worked with me as we tried to find some traces of Goupil in Quebec. And he came in one day all excited. And what he found was this baptismal record in St. Joseph's Church, which is in Sillery. And he had never looked at the crossed out marks. And this time he looked at them and found the name of Rene Goupil.
0: The passage they had discovered told of an expedition by Goupil and Father Lejeune, the superior at St. Joseph Mission, in search of an Algonquin named Atoure. When they finally found him deep in the forest, he was unconscious and nearly dead. Father Lejeune baptized Atoure, choosing as his sponsor the man then attending to his corporal needs, Rene Goupil.
1: This man was baptized and he was given the name of Rene. Interesting, isn't it? Rene Atoure.
0: Jesuit William Bro had finally found his ghost through the chance discovery of a crossed-out passage from a baptismal record ignored since 1641. But the Jesuits of that year were no closer to solving their problem, how to convince sick Native Americans to come to the mission for treatment and instruction. Superior Paul Lejeune put it this way.
1: I have sometimes seen frightened pigeons attacked by a hawk. This is precisely the image of the pitiable conditions in which our savages were last year. The malady pursued them with flapping wings, as it were. They passed and repassed in their little gondolas and canoes, and still seeing the shadow of the vulture that pursued them, they again took flight.
0: Were the Jesuits, these men of the 17th century, aware that it was the Europeans who were bringing illness into the Native American communities? We can't be sure. We don't know if they were conscious of it, but they could not have failed to consider the possibility. Large numbers of Europeans had infiltrated the St. Lawrence. It was time for the Jesuits of New France to look for a stronger, healthier, and more stable population center elsewhere. One of them had already founded. He was Father Jean de Brébeuf. By the time he crossed paths with René Goupil in 1642, he was already a legend. Descended from nobility, tracing back to William the Conqueror, de Brébeuf arrived in Canada in 1625. His first 5 months were spent roaming the St. Lawrence region with a nomadic tribe. This was how you did God's work in the wilderness, Brébeuf said, by living among the inhabitants and learning their language. A practitioner of what he preached, Brébeuf understood that gaining the trust of Native Americans meant sharing whatever in Native culture was compatible with, or at least did not violate, Christian principles. He'd been in Canada less than a year when he left the relative safety of Quebec and was on his way deep into the interior to the Huron or Wendat country to start a real mission. And this is what he started.
2: After a trip of some 900 miles from Quebec, the Jesuits, they traveled over 50 portages, up the Ottawa River, across the Lake Nipissing, down the French River, and down Georgian Bay. And they were welcomed by St. Marie among the Hurons, which was partly a fortification, partly a retreat, but it was the Jesuit center among the Hurons. Why did they want to be here? Why did they not stay in the St. Lawrence? Quebec was established. In the St. Lawrence, you had mostly the Algonquian tribes.

0: the Montagnais, those who lived along the river. They were hunters and gatherers. If the Jesuits wanted to teach them, they had to travel with them, or they had to find them from year to year in different spots. They weren't established, like the Huron were, in a singular location. The Huron were agriculturalists. They established their villages, and they stayed generally within the same area. They did very little in the way of long-term hunting and fishing. They came back to their villages. The Jesuits could rely on that permanence, that those villages would be there and St. Marie would be here.
1: In the spring of 1642, after years in the wilderness, the explorer missionary came into Sillery, injured. He had slipped and fallen on the ice crossing a frozen lake.
2: Deborah Buff came into Sillery from out west, and he had a broken shoulder. But Goupil never fixed it.
1: Not allowing René Goupil to treat him was perceived by some as a slight on Deborah Buff's part. But after René Goupil had been captured, Deborah Buff decided to set the record straight.
2: Well, he said later on after captivity that he was bien intelligent en sonar. He was a very sharp surgeon. He knew his art well.
1: Although Goupil may not have reset Deborah Buff's shoulder, the two are connected, because the last episode of René Goupil's life would be his desperate attempt to help save the mission Deborah Buff had founded.
2: His partner in that perilous adventure was the one man who told us everything we knew about Goupil, and that man was Isaac Jogues.
1: The fifth of nine children, Isaac Jogues was ordained at the age of 29. He left immediately for New France, certain he would never see his family again. Trekking into the Huron country, he wrote his mother this consolation. It is difficult in this world to experience a joy more overflowing than that I felt on setting foot in New France and celebrating my first Mass. Jogues no sooner arrived at the Huron mission than he was taken sick, along with most of the priests. Whatever the illness was, it would soon spread to the native population. And while the fathers would eventually recover, many of the Native Americans would not. Sometimes alone, sometimes with the aid of a Native American convert, the priests from St. Marie journeyed through the forest, ministering to the sick and baptizing them. Although they succeeded in convincing some, converts became more the exception to the rule. Jogues wrote, "We had to endure the harrowing pain of seeing more than 100 unfortunate people dying before our very eyes." It was not long before the besieged Native Americans, fed by rumors from rival European colonists, began to form a deadly equation: priests and death. The Huron often saw in these Jesuit fathers a type of sorcerer. And when the sicknesses spread because of the lack of immunity, they began to look at the Jesuits no longer as the good sorcerers, but as the bad sorcerers. Important distinction.
3: Father Jean de Brebeuf was the first to hear these deadly rumors circulating in the Wendat villages.
1: Brebeuf, not one to panic, sent a letter back to Quebec saying the mission and its Huron converts were in imminent danger.
3: He told his priests that while walking in the forest recently, he'd witnessed something, a vision, prophetic and disturbing.
2: The Hurons were being threatened from within and from without. From within because of the diseases, and from without because of the Iroquois attacks. So when ships were going downriver, the Iroquois attacked, and when they were going upriver, same thing.
1: By 1642, Mission St. Marie was in danger of collapsing. Help must come from Quebec, or the Western Mission would be lost. Jogues volunteered. Paddling 12 hours a day, he made it by late July to Sillery, where he would enlist manpower and gather supplies for the mission.
4: Sally!
1: A young surgeon came down to the river to meet him. Jogues no doubt painted his avid listener a not too promising picture. 3 weeks by canoe

0: most of it upstream through rugged wilderness, the enemy waiting at every portage. Once at the mission, unrelenting toil in the worst conditions imaginable. "Think it over," Jokes must have said, and described Father de Brebeuf's sobering vision. He had seen, he said, a cross hovering above the treetops. A giant cross.
1: Big enough to crucify us all.

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1: I'm Veronica Dudo in Washington, D.C. 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We have the latest. Plus, who are Pope Leo XIV's neighbors for the summer? We're at Castel Gandolfo. 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
3: 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Look who's stopping by at home with Jim and Joy. 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The brown scapular of Our Lady of Mount Carmel, the badge of our salvation.
4: We can have people who are baptized. 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
2: And so we hit them very hard last night. Very, very hard. Probably hit them hard again tonight.
1: After a night of military strikes, President Trump threatens to hit Iran's civilian infrastructure, sending oil prices soaring. Funding restored. Planned Parenthood can once again accept and bill Medicaid. We have reaction from pro-life lawmakers. Humanitarian crisis. As rescue teams begin to leave Venezuela, a question remains: who will stay to help those in need? We ask a relief worker on the ground. And a home away from home. For the next 3 weeks, residents in Castel Gandolfo will consider the Holy Father their next-door neighbor. These stories and more tonight.
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1: Thank you for being with us on the feast day of Priscilla and Aquila, friends of St. Paul in the early church. Our top story tonight, President Donald Trump warns Iran that more strikes are coming possibly tonight. He made the threats at the NATO summit in Turkey. He also said the ceasefire was over after Iran attacked American military sites in the Gulf. He called Iranian leaders cuckoo, adding that they agree on things in private and then change their story in public. The president also made several other big announcements on key topics, including Ukraine. White House correspondent Owen Jensen reports. Owen.
4: Veronica, good evening to you. Tonight, peace negotiations with Iran are at risk. President Trump calls the Iranian leadership scum and that they are sick people, adding it's a waste of time to deal with them. He also said he is their number one target.
5: At the NATO summit, President Donald Trump said Iran is behaving very badly, as they have for 47 years.
2: That's a lot of press.
5: And he addressed reporters.
2: I'm not sure I want to make a deal with them. We can play games, but I'm not sure I want to make a deal. Let's just finish the job.
5: A day after assaults on commercial shipping escalated into an exchange of fire on Iranian and U.S. military targets, President Trump renewed his past threats to strike Iran's civilian infrastructure.
6: Seems that the war
5: he was also asked about the possibility of the war with Iran starting again.
2: I don't think it's going to start again. I think it's going to go very quickly. They hit a couple of ships, and so we hit them much harder. When they hit, we hit 10 times harder. You know, we hit much harder than they do.
6: Has been extremely forceful.
5: The head of NATO supports the U.S. strikes against Iran.
7: Because when you have a ceasefire and Iran is basically violating the ceasefire, we've seen what happened yesterday with ships being attacked, I think it is totally crucial that the U.S. forcefully reacts.
5: At home, Democrats charge Donald Trump and J.D. Vance got America into this deadly and costly war with Iran, and it's clear they don't have a way out. Back in Turkey, President Trump met with Ukraine's president and announced the U.S. will give a license for its Patriot air defense systems to be made overseas for Ukraine to counter Russian missile attacks.
8: I don't know what conditions Putin now wants for this peace. So I think that they are changing in any way, because at the very beginning of full-scale war, he was stronger.
5: And Poland says Russia is planning more problems after years of waging a hybrid war against the West.
9: But it's arsons, it's assassinations, it's interference in our politics, it's massive disinformation.
4: Also tonight, President Trump, who sat down with Syria's president, says he's thinking about removing Syria

0: from the State Department's State Sponsors of Terrorism list. In addition, he threatened to cut off trade with Spain, calling Spain a terrible partner in NATO. Veronica?
1: And Owen, the subject of Greenland coming up as well?
0: Yeah, indeed it did. Greenland did come up. President Trump expressing a desire for the U.S. to control Greenland again, as he has in the past. But Denmark's prime minister says Greenland is not for sale. Veronica, back to you.
1: Joining us now to break down the latest is Daniel Kochus, senior fellow at the Hudson Institute and an expert in transatlantic security, collective defense, and U.S. foreign policy. Daniel, welcome back to the show.
2: Thank you so much for having me on today.
1: So many topics to break down. Let's begin first with the president again calling for control of Greenland. How likely is this?
2: Well, you know that the U.S. and Greenland, of course, have been having these working groups now for a few months. Ultimately, I think that that's probably where the solution is going to lie, that the U.S. will open some long dormant bases once again from the Cold War in Greenland. Maybe these will be considered U.S. sovereign territory around the bases, but I don't think ultimately that the U.S. is going to control all of Greenland. I think that that's a very unlikely scenario.
1: Over the past couple of months, we have heard the president speaking about some of his frustrations with Spain. Now the U.S. says it could halt trade with Spain over access to military bases. Does Washington have the power to do this?
2: Well, the president can certainly explore, and I know the Treasury is actively exploring other options after the Supreme Court decision in order to impose new tariffs that the president would like to. Those, of course, would be subject to court challenge and maybe some pushback from Congress. I think ultimately, though, this is probably more the president venting frustration at Spain and at the Spanish prime minister. And I don't necessarily know that he would move forward with this because of when you think about the foreign direct investment, Spain is the 11th largest foreign direct investor in the United States. 87,000 U.S. jobs are relying upon majority Spanish businesses. So I think that this is probably more of a rhetorical frustration than really an announcement of a new policy.
1: For the first time, the Patriot Defense Missile System will be built outside of the United States for Ukraine. What are your thoughts on this?
2: It's significant. The devil will certainly be in the details about the timing and whether or not this actually does come to fruition. But the president announcing this, I think, is significant because it would, if it does happen, rectify really what is the most important vulnerability that Ukraine has. And it's the inability to close down its skies and civilians in particular to protect them. So I think that this this could be a real turning point. And I think that it probably indicates that the administration is looking at things a lot differently than they were a few months ago, even for the war against Ukraine.
1: We've been watching the NATO summit, some of the bilateral and trilateral breakout meetings. What are they actively trying to resolve? And also, what are some of your takeaways from the summit?
2: I think the takeaways from the summit certainly are the increases in defense spending, the new packages that which have been announced. The president in one of his press conferences talked about all the love around the room. So I think that despite some of the negative talk around the relationship with Spain, ultimately we're in a much better place than we were a few years ago in terms of rearmament and European rebuilding of the defense industrial base. And I think that the change in tone around Ukraine in particular is quite significant.
1: And what role do you see happening moving forward with Iran and, of course, some of these leaders gathering together, and the U.S. has also launched additional strikes?
2: I think that it's telling that Iran made it into the summit declaration. This is a very small summit declaration. China did not feature into it, but Russia and Iran did. So I think that, again, because Turkey is hosting and because the U.S. is playing such a prominent role, it's really sort of trying to bring that alliance focus back to the southern flank as well. Reiterating that Iran cannot have a nuclear weapon. And so, again, this is the U.S. trying to bring Europeans on board to action, which I think is going to once again increase against the Iranians.
1: Daniel Kochus, always so much happening. Thank you for breaking it all down for us.
2: My pleasure. Thanks again for having me on.
1: Since July 5th, clinics like Planned Parenthood are once again able to bill Medicaid for reimbursement of non-abortion care like contraceptions and screenings for STDs. But pro-life lawmakers and organizations claim Planned Parenthood is indirectly using those federal funds to pay doctors to perform abortions. Capitol Hill correspondent Eric Rosales joins us. Eric, now that the ban is over, it's causing quite a stir.
3: It certainly is, Veronica. Good evening to you. Pro-life organizations are speaking out. It's important to note, though, that Planned Parenthood has always maintained that it does not

0: use federal funds like Medicaid to pay for abortions. But pro-life organizations argue that because Medicaid money is fungible, it indirectly helps fund abortions. Republican Senator Josh Hawley has a bill to defund Planned Parenthood for good.
1: Would just defund Planned Parenthood. There's no reason that entity should be getting billions of dollars of taxpayer money to commit and complete transgender treatments and surgeries on minors. That's what they do, as well as, of course, of abortions. They're the leading abortion provider in the nation.
0: Susan B. Anthony, Pro-Life America, is outraged over the expiration of the ban and calls on the Republican-led Congress to extend it.
2: We've been emphasizing to our friends in the House and the Senate that they need to do everything within their power to try to renew the defunding of big abortion and Planned Parenthood.
0: She adds, without it, Planned Parenthood clinics can once again bill the federal government for up to $800 million annually in Medicaid reimbursements.
2: If they could get a bill through to make this more permanent and end the Medicaid funding that goes to abortion businesses, that would be incredible.
0: The most practical way to do this is through reconciliation, passing it with a simple majority vote. Other pro-life Republicans agree a permanent ban needs to happen.
3: I suspect that Democrats are afraid that recognizing the humanity of a living, breathing, born child in an abortion clinic might end up leading to protection for unborn children.
0: The one-year funding ban had caused Planned Parenthood to close or cut services at 60 affiliates nationwide. Democrats claim Planned Parenthood funding is key to health care.
4: It's clear that the heartbreak and damage being caused by Republicans' war on abortion is only growing, but so is the public opposition. The outcry is getting louder and louder as more and more people see the full horror of abortion bans.
0: Susan B. Anthony, Pro-Life America, tells me that they are contributing some $80 million into pro-life candidates in this upcoming November election. And funding is part of a broader $160 billion strategy covering both the 2026 midterms and the 2028 presidential cycles. Meanwhile, pro-life lawmakers say that they will continue to keep pushing for a ban, and they will likely try and tie it into a third reconciliation bill in the near future. At the Capitol, Eric Rosales, EWTN News Nightly.
5: We have a lot more still to come on EWTN News Nightly. Disease outbreaks, international aid groups fear a secondary health crisis in Venezuela after the devastating twin earthquakes. We go to Caracas for the latest. Brazil's religious and political landscape is shifting. An expert joins us on why this is happening. Venezuela's catastrophic dual earthquakes, international aid groups are racing to prevent another health disaster. With over 3,000 dead and thousands more left homeless, doctors are pivoting from trauma care to managing widespread outbreaks of respiratory infections, dehydration, and chronic disease. The dire situation has also pushed Venezuela's already collapsed public health care system past its breaking point, leaving displaced families reliant on field clinics and volunteers to source life-saving medications. Here to tell us more is Rafael Velasquez Garcia, the emergency response lead for the International Rescue Committee. Thank you so much for coming on today.
6: Thank you for having me.
5: What are you witnessing firsthand on the ground, and what are the most critical medical needs?
6: So our organization responds to situations like this all over the world. And one of the things that got my attention is beyond the numbers, we now have more than 3,600 recognized casualties. We have 60,000 people who have been directly affected by this. We have right now more than 30,000 people. It's the vulnerability amplifiers. As it was mentioned early on, the fact that this was already a health system that was stretched thin, the fact that we have an aged population with a mass migration that took place over the last years, about 7 million people left the country. Yesterday morning, I was talking to our local partners that are providing health services, either first aid services or primary care. And they were telling us that they're concerned because it's not only the lacerations and the first aid from people who were hurt during the earthquake. It's also the fact that many of the people who were already in condition of vulnerability, who may have had people with diabetes, chronic conditions, people who needed to access nebulizers for respiratory issues, are no longer able to access those in clinics and hospitals. And that's why it's incredibly important, these mobile health systems that we have, mobile service units that move towards the community. Many communities that have received people that have been displaced from the earthquake.
5: As we've highlighted, Venezuela's public healthcare system was already facing massive shortages before the earthquakes. How is it compounding the current crisis?
6: So this is a very important question, because people forget that in Venezuela, we had a humanitarian response plan that was trying to reach 7.9 million people. Due to funding shortages, that target was moved down to 5 million people of the most vulnerable. But the current calculations indicate that now it's going to go up in terms of people with humanitarian needs by more than 1.4 million people with need of assistance. So it's a massive increase. And of course, rightly so, the focus has been on search and rescue operations. But now, as we started looking at early recovery, it is incredibly important to look at rebuilding, providing people with that level of agency so they can recover their livelihoods. And that's not going to happen in 2, 3 weeks or 4 weeks. That's going to take months, maybe years.
5: This is definitely a long haul ahead for our viewers. Can you explain some of the other obstacles the relief workers are encountering on the ground?
6: I would say number one is the sheer size of the damage. We've driven to this area blocks after blocks after blocks of completely destroyed, flattened buildings. Even today, I was getting a SIBREP from a situational report from our team on the ground. And as they're leaving a monitoring visit, they were telling us that the doctors that were working with us were called on because it seems that there are 16 people trapped still in the rubble 2 weeks after the earthquake, and they're trying to provide services as people may be able to be pulled out. Also, the history in terms of being able to help these people, we were just in another site where there is a, if I can share an anecdote, there is a beautiful park. Next to the park, there's a church that has been completely flattened. And next to that church that was flattened, there was a little clinic that was run by nuns that are one of our partners that we are working with and supporting. As I was looking at that, the nuns have lost their clinic. They've lost their church. And what they're proceeding to do over what they've been doing for the last week is pulling the medicine out of the hospital and helping people in the park. So there's absolutely nothing that will stop these people from helping each other if they're given the resources to do so.
5: A makeshift clinic in the face of such adversity. Now, you have been doing this for a long time. You've traveled to places around the world. How does this compare to other events you've seen?
6: It's massive. I've responded to Hurricane Otis in Mexico. I've responded to the Beirut blast in Lebanon. Here, you can drive for 10 minutes and don't stop seeing the level of destruction. There's no question that the resources do not meet the level of destruction that we're seeing on the ground. So it is important to remember we're talking about two earthquakes. And, you know, talking to our team, people who were affected by this earthquake, it lasted for more than 40 seconds. I am not surprised to see, unfortunately, so many buildings, so many houses, hospitals, schools, and lives destroyed.
5: The global community has already responded, and of course, hopefully they continue to do so. Rafael Velasquez Garcia, thank you so much for your work and for joining us.
6: Thank you.
5: Brazil's political and religious landscapes are shifting. Once overwhelmingly Catholic, the country has seen rapid growth in evangelical Christianity. This change is increasingly shaping election and public policy. As campaigning for October's presidential election intensifies, the Biden administration and its rivals are clashing over proposed U.S. tariffs and Brazil's relationship with Washington. Joining us now is Dr. Gustavo Santos, a clinical assistant professor in the Department of Politics at Catholic University of America. Dr. Santos, good to have you on.
7: It's great to be here. Thank you for the invitation.
5: Now, we're seeing major social, religious, and political changes taking place in Brazil and the growth of evangelical Christianity. What do these shifts mean for politics and the future of the world's largest Catholic nation?
7: Okay, so this has been a decades-long tendency in Brazil, very pronounced rise in the number and proportion of evangelicals. If you look at the 1990s, there were about over 80% Brazilians were Catholics. Of course, before that, even more, the proportion was even greater. But since 1991, Catholics have come down to around 56%. Percent, and evangelicals, who were around 10% in 1991, went up to 26%. non-denominational or no religion also rose a lot in these 30 years. So it's been a very big rise in what was a almost universally Catholic country.
5: When we look at topics that are of importance, what about indigenous land rights and also protecting the Amazon? Where do they stand in terms of, you know, how voters look at those two issues?
7: These have always been important issues for, you know, in view of the size and the importance of Brazilian ecosystems and biodiversity, and also the Brazilian native populations. There has been strong legislation protecting demarcation of indigenous lands, also legislation and public policy on deforestation. The way different governments have looked at these two issues has been different, and that has been an important distinction.
5: Now, when looking at this region, is it fair to say, from a political perspective, where Brazil goes, the rest of the region might follow?
7: So Brazil right now is, it depends on the dimension you're thinking about. Economically, of course, Brazil is a large weight in South America and in Latin America as a whole. Brazil is 51% of South American GDP. It is 33% of Latin American and Caribbean GDP. So it's a heavy economic weight in the region. It trades a lot with Latin America and South America, but it also trades a lot more with China, Europe, and the United States. Politically, depending on what government, what political current has been in charge of Brazil, it has also been an important source of support for similar regimes in other Latin American and South American countries. So Brazil does have some weight, although maybe not as much as many people might expect.
5: Dr. Santos, thank you so much.
7: Thank you very much.
5: Up next on EWTN News Nightly, new neighbors. Who are Pope Leo's neighbors for the summer? A report from Castel Gandolfo. XIV is spending his summer holidays in Castel Gandolfo. While the town has a long and special relationship with the popes, it's that bond locals continue to hold dear to their hearts. EWTN Vatican journalist Zofia Chubek has more.
8: As you walk through the streets of Castel Gandolfo, the air is full of excitement. Just a stone's throw from Rome, the small village located above Lake Albano is hosting Pope Leo for the next 3 weeks.
9: It is a wonderful feeling. We see the Swiss guards again at the entrance gate, just as we did when we were children. It is something truly beautiful.
8: It has been 13 years since they last saw the Holy Father appear at the window of the Apostolic Palace. Pope Francis had abandoned the tradition of spending his summer holidays at the papal residence, converting the Apostolic Palace into a museum, much to the disappointment of the local community.
10: For someone from Castel Gandolfo, the Pope means everything. There isn't a single resident of Castel Gandolfo who doesn't have a photo with a Pope. Very few have one with Pope Francis, though, because he only came just a couple of times.
8: As Pope Leo enjoys a period of rest, reading, and a little bit of sport in the gardens, his presence brightens the days of the local residents, who consider it a privilege to have the successor of St. Peter among them.
11: Not every town, whether it's people or believers or not, have the good fortune of having a pope here. So I don't know exactly what this means for you, but what I always say here, even to the people who pass through, is that we are a unique town in the world.
8: Castel Gandolfo has been the Pope's summer residence for exactly 400 years. It was Pope Urban VIII Barberini who started the tradition of spending time away from Rome's oppressive heat.
12: We have lived alongside the popes for centuries. In fact, during the pontificate of Pope Clement XI Albani, the people of Castel Gandolfo were regarded almost as members of the Pope's own household.
8: The Pope's presence draws hundreds of pilgrims and tourists to the small village, filling cafes and restaurants. But for local residents, seeing the open doors of the Apostolic Palace makes it feel like Pope Leo, quite simply, is one of them. In Rome, Zofia Tubak for EWTN.

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1: As extreme heat waves grip Rome, the Catholic community of Sant'Egidio is stepping in to protect the city's most vulnerable. 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

0: population. 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I'm Veronica Dudo. Good night and God bless.
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3: An F for the FDA. How the state of Louisiana is pushing back against the availability of telehealth abortion. Fertility and France. The race is on to succeed President Emmanuel Macron, and a leading contender supports surrogacy. Now pro-lifers are pushing back. Plus, a mile in their shoes. Meet a young man with an unusual way to raise money for pregnant moms in need.

0: A major battle over the legality of mail-order abortion drugs is speeding through the courts. Last week, pro-lifers received good news when Louisiana versus the FDA was granted an expedited hearing. Louisiana is fighting to end the FDA's policy of allowing women to obtain chemical abortions without an in-person doctor's visit. The Pelican State says the policy violates their sovereignty. It also argues being given abortion drugs without an in-person visit is very dangerous and leads to a major health care expenses due to the injury suffered by women who obtain chemical abortion drugs online. The case is drawing a lot of attention. Louisiana has some of the strongest pro-life protections in our country. It was ranked second most pro-life state by Americans United for Life. But in 2023, that suddenly changed.
1: Louisiana fought very hard to put in place laws that protect women and the unborn here in our state. And unfortunately, the abortion drug regime, as it stands right now, is making it very hard for us to do that, for us to enforce our laws and to protect the babies and their moms that our laws are intended to do.
0: The FDA lifted its in-person requirements to obtain abortion drugs, allowing for mail-order abortion drugs to flood the market.
2: We're seeing more abortions occurring in the state of Louisiana than before the Dobbs decision. That's unacceptable. Upwards of 1,000 abortions a month. That should not be occurring but for the FDA's actions. And that's why we're holding the FDA accountable and seeking judicial relief immediately.
0: But the legal fight extends beyond the FDA itself.
2: Well, there's nothing typical about this litigation. We've been fighting it for years. The Supreme Court, through its shadow docket, has intervened in multiple lawsuits, not just in the FDA context. But here we are battling against not just the FDA, but also the abortion industry. And interestingly enough, the abortion industry went to the Supreme Court seeking relief. The FDA did not actually seek emergency relief, but the Supreme Court granted it. And so right now we had a victory at the Fifth Circuit previously. We're back at the Fifth Circuit fighting again against the abortion industry and this mail order regime.
0: Behind these legal battles are real women and children who are being exploited and harmed.
1: It was really terrifying, honestly, to work in this space and know how easy it is for anybody who wishes you harm to obtain these pills and to poison you with them and to cause you great bodily harm, but to intentionally cause great bodily harm to your baby as well. With this being introduced into the landscape, it really terrifies me for young women that people who don't wish for them to be pregnant or just wish ill on them can so easily use these drugs to accomplish a very nefarious purpose.
0: And let's not forget the brave women speaking up at their own expense to protect others from experiencing what they've endured.
1: I would like to remind people that the plaintiff in this case, Rosalie Markovich, and then the women who are coming forward elsewhere, unfortunately have exposed themselves to some unkind scrutiny. And they have been very, very brave to open the deepest part of them, probably the most hurtful thing that has ever happened to them and will ever happen.

0: to them and make it public knowledge so that in the hopes of saving another woman and another child from going through what they've gone through. These are not women who have anything to gain. They don't gain financially from exposing these horrors that are available because of the abortion drug industry today.
1: And so the battle continues.
2: Well, the Fifth Circuit has expedited our appeal and have already scheduled oral argument to occur on September 9th in New Orleans. And so we're looking forward to hearing having our day in court and showing the damage that the FDA did. It's not just devastating to Louisiana, but to all pro-life states and to many women and children across this country. And we're excited to have our day in court and to hold the FDA accountable.
0: If nothing else, we hope that it forces the FDA in America to take a harder look at these drugs. But of course, we would love to see the drugs removed from use or much stricter safeguards put back into place on their use.
1: Now to Capitol Hill, where at least temporarily, Planned Parenthood regained access to hundreds of millions of dollars in Medicaid funding. Republican lawmakers failed to pass an extension of the one-year measure that stripped the abortion giant of $800 million of taxpayer funds. In the year Planned Parenthood was defunded, around three dozen abortion businesses closed, most of them for good. Republicans say their attempts to permanently defund Planned Parenthood were blocked by the Senate parliamentarian, who ruled the ban could only be for 1 year. Kelsey Pritchard from SBA Pro-Life America says amid the setback, there are reasons for hope.
3: Well, there was good news over the last 24 hours, President Trump urging Congress to make Reconciliation 3.0 their top priority. And so we've emphasized that the only way to defund Planned Parenthood and big abortion again is through that reconciliation process. And we have told senators, House members, that it is now the default expectation of the pro-life movement that we not be giving Medicaid money to Planned Parenthood and abortion businesses in this country. And we've made it very clear to them. Thankfully, Speaker Mike Johnson and Leader John Thune, they did the impossible last year, what some people thought was impossible. In taking away funding from Planned Parenthood and abortion businesses. And they've done it before. They can do it again. And we're just emphasizing that they need to do everything within their power to make this happen.
1: And on social media platform X, Kristen Hawkins from Students for Life of America says, quote, Planned Parenthood is once again eligible to receive taxpayer dollars after Congress failed to keep them out of our health care spending. That isn't the end of the story. It's a reminder that the fight for life isn't won in a single vote. It's won by refusing to quit. It's time for us to get back to work. Now to France, where the race for the country's presidency is shining a light on surrogacy. Former Prime Minister Gabriel Attal is a leading candidate in next year's election. He is renewing his years-long call for a national debate on legalizing surrogacy. He also says he wants to raise children with his same-sex partner. For now, surrogacy remains prohibited in France. President Emmanuel Macron calls the legalization of surrogacy, quote, a red line. Macron and Attal are both members of the Renaissance Party. Macron is barred by the country's constitution from seeking a third term. The Catholic Church strongly opposes surrogacy because it introduces a third-party intrusion into the unity between a husband and wife. For more, we turn to Brian Lawrence Gonsalves, EWTN News correspondent based in Europe, who has been following this story. Brian, it's great to have you back. Tell us more about Gabriel Attal. He is one of the candidates for the 2027 French presidential elections. What can you tell us about him?
4: Sure, Abigail. So currently, former French Prime Minister Attal has announced his candidacy for next year's French elections. And pro-life advocates are worried in the country about his pro-surrogacy policy. For the past 7 years, he has been trying to legalize surrogacy in France. And just 3 days ago, the French Supreme Court has ruled that the French government has to recognize the legality of foreign children adopted abroad by French citizens who were born by surrogacy. And this has concerned a lot of advocates in the country. And with Attal announcing that he plans to open a national debate for surrogacy if he wins the presidency, more

0: And more pro-life advocates are worried across Europe as they worry that this may cause a domino effect of sorts.
1: Okay, so you mentioned the pro-life advocates' reaction, but what would you say is the pulse of the broader culture? Are most people receptive to this?
0: Generally speaking, this is a divisive issue in French society. I would say it's evenly split. However, since the LGBTQ lobby, so to speak, and gay activists constantly push surrogacy, polling shows that on the matter of same-sex couples wanting surrogacy, French citizens are not in support of this. But when it comes to surrogacy in general, the issue is somewhat split. So it really depends on the context. Who exactly is surrogacy for in France?
1: Very interesting. Now, we mentioned Attal and President Macron are in the same party. Is it unusual for members of that party to publicly disagree on political matters?
0: I would say it depends on the matter specifically. With regard to surrogacy, it has always been a red line in French society. When Attal announced that he would put forward a national debate on surrogacy, everyone in the French political spectrum was upset about this, including members of his own party, the Renaissance Party. So this was quite rare, and this is not normally done, where everyone is upset on a single issue. And this just goes to show how serious surrogacy is a matter in France.
1: Now, France is one of the few countries in the world with abortion enshrined in its constitution. Where do you see the battle over surrogacy going?
0: As of now, we do have a lot of very strong pro-life groups active in France and beyond who are trying to lobby for restrictions on surrogacy all over Europe, including France. With regard to the situation currently, I would say it's an uphill battle to make surrogacy officially legal in France. However, it really depends on if the Renaissance Party manages to get both the upper and lower levels of the French Parliament and Senate in next year's elections.
1: Okay, now staying in Europe, you recently worked on a story on the claims that Iceland eliminated Down syndrome through abortion. This has long been repeated in the mainstream media, including earlier last month. Can you tell us what are some of the things that you found?
0: Sure. So the main thing that I found is that the figure that reports 100% of women who have a confirmed pregnancy where the child has Down syndrome and they abort said pregnancy is not entirely accurate. This only applies to a certain subsection. So for context, roughly 80 to 85% of pregnant women in Iceland opt for prenatal screening. Of this demographic, roughly 75 to 80% proceed with additional testing. And with this additional testing, they get more information on if, they have a child with Down syndrome or not. So, of this demographic that opted for prenatal screening and then continued to opt for additional tests, they do, in fact, abort their children with Down syndrome. However, we need to look at the larger context here. So, in 2020, there was a study, and this study found that between the years 2012 to 2016, there were roughly 16,000 pregnancy screenings. Now, from these 16,000 pregnancy screenings, 44 women received a case where they were pregnant with a child who had Down syndrome. However, from these 44 women, 43 went for an abortion. One woman continued her child to term. However, during the same time period, there were 12 children born with Down syndrome in Iceland. And this is a result of women who did not opt for prenatal screening. And this also accounts for women who underwent prenatal screening and decided to not continue that forward, and women who underwent prenatal screening but got different results. So, in essence, so to speak, there are children being born in Iceland with Down syndrome, but it is not much. There is still a very

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1: Well, Brian, thank you for breaking that down for us, and thank you for joining us today.
0: My pleasure, Abigail. Thank you.
1: Coming up, Boys to Men, a report from Rome on an Italian home for troubled youth founded by a Catholic priest and modeled after the original Boys Town in Nebraska. Welcome back to EWTN Pro-Life Weekly. I'm your host, Abigail Galvan. The famed Boys Town in Omaha, Nebraska, founded in 1917 by Father Edward Flanagan, changed countless of lives here in the United States. It also inspired an Irish priest based in Italy to found a similar ministry. EWTN Vatican contributor Zofia Schubeck has more.
2: Every young boy needs a father figure. For some, the role is filled by someone who isn't their biological father. At the Città dei Ragazzi, the City of Boys in Italy, it was Irish Monsignor Carol Abing.
3: What Monsignor gave us is impossible to fully describe.
2: Just a 30-minute drive from the center of Rome lies 63 acres of land, where for more than seven decades, young boys from disadvantaged backgrounds learn about family, work, and faith. It began in the years after the Second World War and is the brainchild of Monsignor Abing, who arrived in Italy to study for the priesthood in the 1930s and never left. Called the Pied Piper of Rome, in 1953 he began the City of Boys to support orphaned children who lacked education and opportunity. It's become a place of refuge not only for Italians, but for boys from all around the world.
4: Per cui la città dei ragazzi è stato veramente la nostra vita.
3: The City of Boys truly became our life, especially because Monsignor was always with us, always present. Sometimes he would guide us and help us understand what we should do with our future. When it was necessary, he would get angry with us, but always out of love. And whenever we were going through difficult times, he embraced us with all his heart.
2: Mekonnen Zere Asfaha was brought to the city at 14 years old in 1983 from Eritrea, after his father couldn't look after him due to the nature of his job as a domestic servant.
3: He also gave us the opportunity to express ourselves, to take responsibility for our own lives, and to grow as responsible individuals.
2: Beyond the opportunities they were given, the boys found friendship and brotherhood, something that endures to this day.
5: I remember that Monsignor, in one of his books, wrote about the importance of being together, of not feeling alone, but of seeking out others, to share your own struggles and to listen to theirs. It's about sharing life together. That's something truly beautiful. Whenever you do that, no matter who it's with, it's always a source of help. That was the first lesson he taught me when I arrived at the City of the Boys, because I had many problems at that time.
6: The boy beside you isn't your brother by blood, but you end up sharing even more with him, in fact. Sometimes it's an even deeper bond that stays with you throughout your life. Fortunately, even 40 years after leaving the City of Boys, I still have memories of many of those friends, those brothers.
2: Monsignor Abing died in 2001, but the life he created is something that the now men carry with them to this day.
5: I've known Monsignor in many different ways, as a resident here, as a collaborator, as an educator, and as a coach. In everything I've done, I've always felt him beside me, both physically when he was alive, and spiritually ever since. Everything I do, even today, is shaped by his spirituality and by what we experienced together. Not just me, but so many other boys as well.
7: Non solo io, ma tanti altri ragazzi. Monsignore era una persona che ti lasciava molto libero.
6: Monsignor was someone who gave you a great deal of freedom, and he also gave you a strong sense of security and completeness, because he always seemed to know what needed to be done. Being close to him or with him always gave you the peace.

0: of living each moment in a simple, calm way.
1: Di vivere il momento in un modo semplice.
2: Ci ha dato più, come dicevo prima, più di quella.
3: As I said before, he gave us even more than the best family in the world could give. And it wasn't about money. It was the love he gave us that made us feel rich, protected, and equal to everyone else. We truly felt free.
2: È uguale agli altri. Ci sentivamo veramente così liberi.
4: The Città dei Ragazzi remains active, with 34 boys calling it home as they receive the support and stability they need to build their futures. Although times have changed, Monsignor Carol Abbing's legacy lives on, giving young people a safe place to land, the chance to find their feet, and the opportunity to build a life they can be proud of. In Rome, Zofia Tubak for EWTN Pro Life Weekly.
5: What a beautiful reminder that we have a loving God who provides for all our needs, but he needs our yes. EWTN News in Depth recently traveled to Omaha, Nebraska to visit the original Boys Town, which began as a way to welcome boys and later girls as well in need of a second chance.
6: What makes a house a home and a town a place where you can thrive?
7: When someone feels loved, they're able to do almost anything.
6: Tony Jones has fond memories of this place and now works to make sure the people living here feel the same love.
7: We want this to feel like a family. We want this to feel like a community.
6: Off the highway outside Omaha, Nebraska, Jones drove us around this small town. It takes up a square mile of land. There's a high school, a hospital,
7: post office, we have our own fire department.
6: All the things a typical town might have, but the residents here are all very young, between the ages of 10 and 18. The adults are the town staff and professionals who are all united in caring for the children.
7: The community comes together.
6: It's the mission and name that really puts this place on the map. Boys Town was founded in 1917 by a Catholic priest. Father Edward Flanagan had a purpose.
8: Kindness and love will open the heart of any problem boy.
6: This nonprofit organization isn't run by the Catholic Church, but the legacy of Father Flanagan lives on here. And the name Boys Town has stuck.
5: 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Finally, tonight, before pursuing what he believes may be a call to religious life, a 23-year-old Virginia man set out on a mission of a different kind. Jared Plasberg spent 114 days running across the country, raising money for women facing crisis pregnancies. And the entire time, he pushed an 80-pound stroller that held his supplies, symbolizing the support mothers need during pregnancy. By the end of his 3,000-mile run from San Diego to St. Augustine, Florida, Plasberg raised $20,000 for a pregnancy help center near his alma mater, Christian College, in Front Royal, Virginia. Plasberg tells EWTN News he is discerning a vocation to the Carthusian Order, founded by St. Bruno in the 11th century. That does it for this edition of EWTN Pro-Life Weekly. 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

0: On May 8th, 2025, Catholics around the world erupted with joy when the white smoke billowed from the temporary chimney on the roof of the Sistine Chapel, announcing that the cardinals in the conclave had chosen a successor to the recently deceased Pope Francis. Delight turned to utter shock when the name of the new pope was announced from the loggia of St. Peter's Basilica. Robert Francis Prevost, an American, had been chosen and had taken the name Pope Leo XIV. It was the most important event in American Catholic history. The first U.S.-born pontiff and the first from North America, Pope Leo XIV was born in 1955 in the area of Chicago, Illinois, to parents themselves the children of immigrants and who raised three sons imbued with the Catholic faith. Thanks to the strength of the Catholic witness of his family and the priests, nuns, and religious in his life, he said yes to the call to the priesthood and the Augustinian order. While in service around the world as an Augustinian missionary, a bishop in Peru, and then a cardinal in Rome, Pope Leo XIV never lost his love for his family and never lost touch with his distinctly American roots. He is truly a child of the Church in America and is both a worthy heir of faith and the greatest exemplar of the flowering of Catholicism in the United States.
1: Look who's stopping by at home with Jim and Joy. 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

Here then we have the son of a virgin coming to a wedding. He himself invented weddings, instituting marriage when he was of the Father. And what did he do at this wedding? Made wine out of water. What greater deed of power could there be? He made wine of water. He could have made bread from stones. The Lord was invited and came to a wedding. Is it any wonder that he who came to that house for a wedding came to this world for a wedding? Therefore, he has a bride whom he has redeemed by his blood and whom he has given the Holy Spirit as a pledge. He rescued her from enslavement to the devil. He died for her sins. He rose again for her justification. The Word was the bridegroom. The human flesh was the bride. And both are the one Son of God, and likewise the Son of Man. That womb of the Virgin Mary, where he became the head of the church, was his bridal chamber. He came forth from there as a bridegroom from his bridal chamber.

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1: Family, a prayer that we pray together is a powerful prayer. So please pray together with me our EWTN family prayer. Today we pray for those who are grieving the death of a loved one. Jesus, you wept at the death of your friend Lazarus. Console those who are now grieving the loss of a loved one. Let them be comforted in the remembrance of your promises. Give to those who mourn peace in the midst of their tears. You are the resurrection and the life. We know and believe this. Let the despairing find hope, and the brokenhearted receive the consolation of your presence and your love. Amen.
2: Behold the Lamb of God, who takes away the sins of the world. Take this, all of you, and eat of it, for this is my body, which will be given up for you. Take this, all of you, and drink from it, for this is the chalice of my blood. Do this

0: In the name of the Father, and of the Son, and of the Holy Spirit.
1: Amen.
0: The grace and peace of our Savior Jesus Christ, the love of God, and the communion of the Holy Spirit be with you all.
1: Amen.
0: Brothers and sisters, let us prepare ourselves to celebrate these sacred mysteries and ask God to show us his mercy. I confess to Almighty God and to you, my brothers and sisters, that I have greatly sinned in my thoughts and in my words, in what I have done and what I have failed to do, through my most grievous fault. Therefore, I ask Blessed Mary, ever Virgin, all the angels and saints, and you, my brothers and sisters, to pray for me to the Lord our God. May Almighty God have mercy on us, forgive us our sins, and bring us to everlasting life.

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O God, who in the abasement of your Son have raised up a fallen world, fill your faithful with holy joy. For on those you have rescued from slavery to sin, you bestow eternal gladness. Through our Lord Jesus Christ, your Son, who lives and reigns with you in the unity of the Holy Spirit, one

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The more abundant his fruit, the more altars he built, the more productive his land, the more sacred pillars he set up. Their heart is false. Now they pay for their guilt. God shall break down their altars and destroy their sacred pillars. If they would say, "We have no king," since they do not fear the Lord, what can the king do for them? The king of Samaria shall disappear like foam upon the waters. The high places of Avon shall be destroyed. The sin of Israel, thorns and thistles, shall overgrow their altars. Then they shall cry out to the mountains, "Cover us," and to the hills, "Fall upon us." Sow for yourselves justice. Reap the fruit of piety. Break up for yourselves a new field. For it is time to seek the Lord, till he come and rain down justice upon you. Verbum Domini. Seek always the face of the Lord. Sing to him, sing his praise. Proclaim all his wondrous deeds. Glory in his holy name. Rejoice, O hearts that seek the Lord. Look to the Lord in his strength. Seek to serve him constantly. Recall the wondrous deeds that he has wrought, his portents and the judgments he has uttered. You descendants of Abraham, his servants, sons of Jacob, his chosen ones, he, the Lord, is our God. Throughout the earth, his judgments prevail. Praise

Jesus summoned his 12 disciples and gave them authority over unclean spirits to drive them out and to cure every disease and every illness. The names of the 12 apostles are these. First, Simon, called Peter, and his brother Andrew, James the son of Zebedee, and his brother John, Philip and Bartholomew, Thomas and Matthew the tax collector, James son of Alphaeus and Thaddeus, Simon the Cananean, and Judas Iscariot, who betrayed Jesus. Jesus sent out these 12 after instructing them thus, "Do not go into pagan territory or enter a Samaritan town. Go rather to the lost sheep of the house of Israel. As you go, make this proclamation, the kingdom of heaven is at hand."

Today's reading from Hosea chapter 10 belongs to a very specific period of horrible crisis in Israel. Remember, the people have been divided into two kingdoms, right? Judah was in the south, and that was basically Judah and Benjamin. Then you had the other 10 tribes up in the north. And the center of that country was their capital, Samaria. And not far from Samaria was Bethel. Up in the north was the city of Dan. The reason that's important is that when they separated from the southern kingdom, who was down there? David and his family, to whom a promise had been made, a covenant by God, that one of your descendants would sit on your throne forever. That makes David's family a threat to somebody who rebels against them. Secondly, the temple was in the south, and that was the only temple God permitted. And to make sure, and this is what the king had said, Jeroboam the first, we have to build temples up in the north, lest the people go back to Jerusalem to worship and then give up their loyalty to me. That was his worry. So he built two temples. What did he put in the temple to be the center? A golden calf. There was a golden calf in each one. And it was the same sin that the whole people

had committed back at the time of the Exodus, right when Moses was still getting the instructions on how to build the Ark of the Covenant, how to build the temple, how to do the various sacrifices, what kind of materials did they have to use? While Moses is on Mount Sinai getting it, they made a golden calf. Now, have a lot of you seen the movie Ten Commandments by Cecil B. DeMille? You remember the golden calf in there? It was pretty big. The largest molten calf ever found in the region was 5 inches. Cecil B. DeMille had a bigger budget than Aaron and the Israelites. So he made a big one, but it was probably just small. And most of them are smaller than that, 2 inches, 3 inches. Why would they do that? They believed that the god Baal rode on a bull. And therefore, so must the Lord. That was their belief. But here's where the problem comes in. This is what Hosea is all upset about. That as they made a bull calf for the Lord to ride upon, they easily switched over to including Baal. Well, Baal rides on the bull and the Lord rides on the bull. So Baal, the Lord, it's all kind of the same. They got their faith strongly mixed up with the paganism of the Canaanites. That was the easy temptation into which they were falling. And why would they worship Baal? He was the god of a storm. They need storms. There's only one river in Israel, the Jordan. And it's down in the Jordan Valley. In the hill country, they absolutely depend on rainstorms. They come in November, and they last until spring. Then it stops raining for the rest of the year. So they wanted Baal, the rainstorm god, to also be included, just in case, you know, the Lord helped us fight the Egyptians. He's good in battle. That's good. But maybe we need a god to bring fertility to the soil. And that's what they were looking for, prosperity. And they were giving credit to Baal for the prosperity. That's the point that Hosea keeps making from the beginning of the book. That you give Baal, the rain god, credit for all the stuff that I, the Lord, your only God, the only God that exists, give you. And you give him credit. And he had made a general principle criticism of worshiping this god of fertility. These pillars were set up as symbols of fertility. They would put those on. You can, if you ever get a chance to go to Israel, you can go to a place called Gezer, and archaeologists set them back up again. They found them over there. And they set him back up. They would try to encourage Baal to bring rain and make the land give birth to fruit. That's why he talked about Israel as a luxuriant vine. Vines depend on the rainy season, and then as the water goes down, the roots go deeply in. That makes the grapes even better. And the great produce of the northern part of Israel were wine, grain, and oil. Grain in the Jezreel Valley,
olives and vines in the hills.

hills. That's what they depended on. They exported and they became wealthy. And in fact, when archaeologists went into the capital city of Samaria, they found pieces of exotic woods from Africa, ebony and others, with ivory inlaid in various decorations. They made a lot of money. And that's what Hosea is saying. The more money you make, the more altars to other gods you build. The better off you become, the more you forget the Lord God who gave you this. That your increased wealth does not make you a more content and happier person. Instead, you keep seeking to worship more of these gods to give you more luxury. It's as if you can't get enough. And this is what he's talking about. Another problem they had, so I mentioned the separation from David. He says here, if they would say, we have no king, since they do not fear the Lord, what can the king do for them? The king of Samaria shall disappear like foam upon the waters. One of the problems that they had, David and his dynasty became one of the most stable dynasties in the ancient Near East. Lasted longer than any of the dynasties of the pharaohs or of the Babylonians or of the Assyrians. They kept having their own. Up in the north, on the other hand, they were extraordinarily unstable. They would, beginning in 745, well, they'd started it actually much earlier, back in the 880s. They would assassinate a king and then put in another guy who would become just as bad, so they'd assassinate him and put in another guy and assassinate, and horrible chaos was going on at the time of Hosea, from the time he began to prophesy in the 740s. You see one king after another brought up and overthrown, sometimes only for a couple of months. Take a look at the second book of Kings, and you can see how they just list this chaos. That's what he's saying here. And the reason they have this chaos is that they don't have respect for God. They don't honor him. He warned the people, it's in the commandments, that if you curse the king, you should be executed. That was a capital crime. Here they're not only cursing the king, they're killing them. And then the new king will say things like, yeah, I can overthrow the Assyrian king, the Assyrian emperor, Tiglath-Pileser. And this may be even due to the time when Tiglath-Pileser died. And he said, okay, he's dead. Let's go and revolt. And that's what they did. And it caused a war that lasted for a good 7 years, from 728 until 721. And their whole country was destroyed as a result. That's why this prophecy ended up coming true. That what he says here, they shall pay for their guilt. God shall break down their altars, destroy their sacred pillars, and their high places of guilt, that's what Aven means, is guilt, shall be destroyed, and thorns and thistles shall overgrow their altars. This happened in 722 and 721. They had no basis. And have you ever heard the phrase, the 10 lost tribes of Israel? Ever hear that? Because we don't know much about what happened to them. There's a big
difference between those 10 northern tribes and Judah. Judah also was destroyed for its sin. They would be destroyed in 587, some years after this. So

for them to say, well, we'll switch over to the Assyrian god. We'll switch over to the Babylonian gods. Wherever they went, some of them went down to Egypt as mercenaries, and they lived there, and they had their own temple that they built. And they had different gods there, including the Lord, but other gods too. They worshiped these other deities, and they could not be held together. They were dissipated because their gods were dissipated. It's exactly what the Psalms say. They worship gods who have hands, but they touch not. They have mouths, but they speak not. They have ears that they hear not. They have noses, but they smell not. They have feet, and they walk not. And their makers shall become like them. That is, like the idols. You become like what you worship. If you worship fertility and prosperity, you will end up being dissipated and destroyed yourself. If you worship the Lord God, He holds you together through difficulties and through prosperity. Judah repented and came back to worshiping only the Lord God. And they didn't go back to the pagan gods again. And they are still around. They still live. The Israelites in the north did not, and they could not stay together. This has to be key for our own understanding of why we worship only the Lord God and Him alone, and how we turn to Him in poverty or prosperity so that we can be faithful to Him and Him alone.

0: Let us bring our prayers and needs before the Lord God.
1: That our Holy Father and his fellow bishops and priests may instruct the people of God with sincerity and truth, we pray to the Lord. For understanding and collaboration between nations, families, and individuals, we pray to the Lord. That the sick and suffering may turn to Our Lady, the health of the sick, who intercedes for them to her Son, we pray to the Lord. For all who have died, that through the passion and death of Christ Jesus, they may be granted the remission of all their sins and share in eternal life, we pray to the Lord.
0: Lord Heavenly Father, we ask that you hear these and all of our needs through Jesus, who is our Lord forever and ever. Amen.

0: pray, brothers and sisters, that my sacrifice and yours may be acceptable to God, the Almighty Father. May this oblation dedicated to your name purify us, O Lord, and day by day bring our conduct closer to the life of heaven. Through Christ our Lord.
1: Amen.
0: This morning we'll pray Eucharistic prayer number 4. The Lord be with you.
1: And with your spirit.
0: Lift up your hearts.
1: And lift them up to the Lord.
0: And let us give thanks to the Lord our God.
1: It is
0: truly right to give you thanks, truly just to give you glory, Father most holy, for you are the one God, living and true, existing before all ages and abiding for all eternity, dwelling in unapproachable light. Yet you, who alone are good, the source of life, have made all that is, so that you might fill your creatures with blessings and bring joy to many of them by the glory of your light. And so in your presence are countless hosts of angels who serve you day and night. And gazing upon the glory of your face, glorify you without ceasing. With them we too confess your name in exaltation, giving voice to every creature under heaven as we acclaim.

We give you praise, Father most holy, for you are great, and you have fashioned all your works in wisdom and in love. You formed man in your own image and entrusted the whole world to his care, so that in serving you alone, the Creator, he might have dominion over all creatures. And when through disobedience he had lost your friendship, you came in mercy to the aid of all, so that those who seek might find you. Time and again you offered them covenants, and through the prophets taught them to look forward to salvation. And you so loved the world, Father most holy, that in the fullness of time you sent your only begotten Son to be our Savior. Made incarnate by the Holy Spirit and born of the Virgin Mary, he shared our human nature in all things but sin. To the poor he proclaimed the good news of salvation, to prisoners freedom, and to the sorrowful of heart joy. To accomplish your plan, he gave himself up to death, and rising from the dead, he destroyed death and restored life, in that we might live no longer for ourselves, but for him who died and rose again for us. He sent the Holy Spirit from you, Father, as the first fruits for those who believe, so that bringing to perfection his work in the world, he might sanctify creation to the full. Therefore, O Lord, we pray, may this same Holy Spirit graciously sanctify these offerings, that they may become the body and blood of our Lord Jesus Christ for the celebration of this great mystery, which he himself left us as an eternal covenant. For when the hour had come for him to be glorified by you, Father most holy, having loved his own who were in the world, he loved them to the end. And while they were at supper, he took bread, blessed and broke it, and gave it to his disciples, saying, take this, all of you, and eat of it, for this is my body, which will be given up for you.

In a similar way, taking the chalice filled with the fruit of the vine, he gave thanks and gave the chalice to his disciples, saying, "Take this, all of you, and drink from it, for this is the chalice of my blood, the blood of the new and eternal covenant, which will be poured out for you and for many for the forgiveness of sins. Do this in memory of me."

Therefore, Lord, as we now celebrate the memorial of our redemption, we remember Christ's death and his descent to the realm of the dead. We proclaim his resurrection and his ascension to your right hand. And as we await his coming in glory, we offer you his body and blood, the sacrifice acceptable to you, which brings salvation to the whole world. Look, O Lord, upon the sacrifice which you yourself have provided for your church, and grant in your loving kindness to all who partake of this one bread and one chalice, that gathered into one body by the Holy Spirit, they may truly become a living sacrifice in Christ to the praise of your glory. Therefore, Lord, remember now all for whom we offered this sacrifice, especially your servant, Leo, our Pope, Stephen, our Bishop, and the whole order of bishops, and all the clergy, those who take part in this offering, those gathered here before you, your entire people, and all who seek you with a sincere heart. Remember also those who have died in the peace of your Christ and all the dead, whose faith you alone have known. To all of us, your children, grant, O merciful Father, that we may enter into a heavenly inheritance with the Blessed Virgin Mary, Mother of God, with Blessed Joseph, her spouse, and with your apostles and saints in your kingdom, there with the whole of creation freed from the corruption of sin and death, may we glorify you through Christ our Lord, through whom you bestow on the world all that is good. Through him and with him and in him, O God, Almighty Father, in the unity of the Holy Spirit, all glory and honor is yours.

Precepi salutaribus moniti, et divina institutione formati, audemus dicere.

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I believe that you, O Jesus, are in the Most Holy Sacrament. 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
1: And thou, Prince of the Heavenly Host, by the power of God, cast into hell Satan and all the evil spirits who prowl about the world seeking the ruin of souls. Amen.

0: Prayer for vocations. God our Father, who wills that all men be saved and come to the knowledge of your truth, we beg you to send laborers into your harvest and grant them grace to speak your word with all boldness, so that your word may spread and be glorified, and all nations may know you, the only God, and him whom you have sent, Jesus Christ, your Son, our Lord. Amen. Our Lady, Queen of the Americas, Mary, Mother of the Franciscan Missionary,
1: it's important for them to pray about their vocation to whatever calling God is inviting them to, whether it's the priesthood, diaconate, religious life, married or single life. But especially if you are leaning towards possibly becoming a priest, you have to pray about it, spend time before the Blessed Sacrament, go to Our Lady, but also consult a good spiritual director or confessor. You need that guidance and direction that you can only receive from someone that knows you spiritually in that regard.
2: For more information on the priesthood or religious life, log on to ewtn.com/religious-life.
3: In the middle of the 18th century, as the English colonies along the eastern seaboard moved toward revolution, another story was unfolding across the continent. In what is now California, the Catholic faith was taking root, carried by Spanish missionaries. The mission system began in 1769 with the founding of the Franciscan Mission at San Diego, the first stop along El Camino Real, the Royal Road, a chain of missions stretching from San Diego all the way to San Francisco. These missionaries were often among the best educated priests in Spain. They gave years of their lives to this work, traveling vast distances, enduring hardship, and in some cases, giving their lives as martyrs. At the center of this story stands a single figure, the Franciscan friar, Saint Junipero Serra. Despite a severe and chronic injury to his leg that made every step painful, Serra traveled thousands of miles on foot. He personally founded 9 of the California missions. He cared for and defended thousands of indigenous people, and he guided the mission system until his death in 1784. Canonized by Pope Francis in 2015, Serra remains a foundational figure in the history of California, even as his legacy continues to be debated. Yet, his own words capture his mission and his spirit. Siempre adelante, always forward.
4: Doctrine is an article of faith taught by the Church that must be believed by all Catholics. Doctrines can either be revealed or defined truths. Those doctrines that are formally defined are called dogmas.

0: Stopping by At Home with Jim and Joy. 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